0: not too long ago that came into the website regarding osteoporosis. Mm-hmm. And that's a very fancy name for weak bones. Mm-hmm. And it's a big problem because a lot of elderly break their bones. You know, Charles, as we get older, everything in our body gets older, sometimes at different speeds. Mm-hmm. Sometimes the brain gets older first. Sometimes the bones get older first. Sometimes the heart, the blood vessels. But everything sort of ages in us. This process of aging called oxidation, the genetics change, the telomeres on the DNA shorten. So we start to age and get older, and the cells don't work as well. One of those is osteoporosis. The bones get older. They tend to break. They tend to hurt. Well, you know, our current treatment for that is a bunch of medicines that we use to strengthen the bones and a bunch of supplements. But I said, well, this person asked, my bones seem so weak. The doctor says I've osteoporosis. What can I do to strengthen my bones? Okay. Well, one of the biblical prescriptions for life is found in the Old Testament. And that's where God talks about through his prophets about making bones strong. Well, what context was he talking about making bones strong? Well, it was one of these big creatures, these behemoths. And I like to think the behemoths, a lot of people think it was a big ox, you know, a big animal that had strong bones, bones of steel. Well, we think nowadays, well, what animals have the strongest bones? Well, the cows, the behemoths. Another behemoth of our days is the elephant.
1: Yes.
0: Mr. Elephant, I've never seen him have a hip fracture or have broken bones when he gets old. So it only makes sense that a biblical prescription is look at creation that God gave us and see what he's trying to teach us. Well, Mr. Behemoth found in the Old Testament, what did he do? Well, to have his strong bones, he walked around a lot. Mm-hmm. And we know that people that walk and move have the strongest bones. And nowadays, we're a sitting society and not a moving society. So just not moving makes our bones weaker than they would be if we did move. So the big animal moves around. So that's a biblical prescription for our bones. He gets out in the sunshine. Remember, he doesn't have a building cover him. So when he gets out in the sunshine, the behemoth gets vitamin D, which makes the bones stronger as well. And also, he eats lots of vegetables, lots of greens. In fact, Mr. Elephant eats about 300 pounds of greens a day. So he eats lots of greens. We know that greens have iron in it, calcium in it, the things that our bones need to be strong, Charles.
1: Mm.
0: He also, an elephant, drinks lots of water. So the behemoth in the Old Testament that had the strongest bones, if we looked at him, we would say, for osteoporosis, go outside, eat lots of greens, stay in the sunshine, and move around as much as you can. That will give you the strongest bones. So that is a biblical treatment for osteoporosis. So that's what biblical treatments are all about, Charles, is taking the scripture and finding a text and figuring it out how it would help you do better.
1: You know, in order to do that, Dr. Markham, we have to look at disease differently than we've been doing it. A lot of people today think, well, I have high cholesterol because I don't have enough statins in me.
0: That's right.
1: Or I have thin blood because I don't have the right kind of Coumadin working inside of me. We need to say, wait a minute, whoa, what brought us to that point? What are the conditions that made these symptoms appear and go after those as opposed to the medicines to heal the symptoms of those diseases? Am I on the right track?
0: You are, Charles. So in our new series, what we're going to do is try to educate people on the biblical prescriptions for life, trying to show the science behind it. Like we know the science behind, like we talked about vitamin D and sunlight and moving. There's great science behind that, and try to get them how to apply those principles with God's help to their life so they don't have to take a prescription pill or need a treatment that under our current system is not really working. So that's what this is all about, biblical prescriptions for life. And not only we're going to do this with 1 minute radio and television spots, we're creating a whole new Bible study series called Biblical Prescriptions for Life, where we gradually teach people how to introduce these principles into their lives and realizing when they do, they're in the process of worshiping God, loving God, improving their health, coming into a greater relationship with Him, and God will open His eyes and provide healing in ways that we can't even imagine.
1: You know, even what you just said, as I was listening to you talk about the behemoths and the bones and whatnot, another Bible text popped into my mind. Let's see if this one works. It says that a merry heart doeth good like a medicine, but a haughty spirit drieth the bones. Is there a connection between the spirit and the bones?
0: Yeah, so I'm going to have to sign you up, Charles. yes, there is. And that is one of our biblical prescriptions for life.
1: Wow.
0: To be happy, to be laugh, to have mirth, to have merry. Because the science behind it, we know that people that are happy, people that are merry, make more of two chemicals. One is called endorphin. Okay, we've heard of that one. It's very, very good. The other one's called oxytocin, which is sometimes called the love chemical.
1: Yes.
0: That when you have a lot of love, we get a lot of oxytocin. Both of those help turn off the stress chemistry of the body, which is also very good. So both of these chemicals help the brain think better. It helps you feel better. It helps with depression. It helps with pain, being happy. And there's scientific studies that prove all of this. We also know that the converse that you read in that text, where someone's haughty and not feeling good, where they're angry, we know that that chemistry affects the body in the brain. It turns on chemicals that actually damage the body. It makes the blood pressure go up. It causes acid in the stomach to come up. It hurts our immune system. It hurts our ability to rest well. Charles, that's another biblical prescription for life. And I want our readers to find those and see if they can find some scientific studies that go behind that and help us to start a revolution of ways to treat the body, not treat symptoms, but treat causes. And one of these is being a merry heart. That changes the chemistry of the entire body when you have a good belly laugh.
1: Well, I oxytocin this. I absolutely love it. You are giving us many things to think about. We'll take a short break, and when we come back, let's talk about more. Let's see if we can find some more biblical prescriptions for life with Dr. James Markham, founder and director of Heartwise Ministries. So everybody stay right where you are. After a recent screening of the documentary film Plant Pure Nation, viewers offered these insights.
2: Just watched Plant Pure Nation. The movie was absolutely awesome. I heard about it in the paper. I'm really glad I came.
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4: I guess I didn't realize the lies that I've been told, because I thought, well, chicken's okay and fish is okay, but now I realize it's not really okay.
5: As a doctor, I recognize that I only got maybe big fat zero worth of nutrition education, and that's exactly what he talked about in the movie.
6: Really raises awareness on the way the diet is in America and how we've all grown up accustomed to more of a high-fat diet.
3: If you have any health issues, try it and see what happens.
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7: I'd like to think that one day, when we get to heaven, we're going to see a list of people. People like Jared and Susan, who were introduced to Jesus because of something we said. Or maybe it was as simple as a passing smile. But these people will look into their past and be able to say, "I'm here because of you." 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
1: Welcome back to the program. I'm your host, Charles Mills. Our guest today, Dr. James Markham, founder and director of Heartwise Ministries. And we're looking into an unusual place to find help with our diseases, and that is God's Word, the Holy Bible. And we've already discovered that there are answers for thinning of the bones in the Bible. And let's look at some more. Dr. Markham, lead us here. You're starting a whole new series on this thing with Bible study guides and videos and radio programs. What else can we look forward to?
0: There's a lot of good ones. And one of them comes from Psalm 66, verse 3, okay?
1: Uh-huh.
0: Then that text, it basically says, "Say to God, how awesome are your works." Well, you say to yourself, well, what can that treat? How is that a biblical prescription? By just saying, how awesome are your works? Well, Charles, have you ever been awed by a beautiful sunrise?
1: Absolutely, yeah.
0: Or a walk in the forest? Yes. Or I know you live in West Virginia, going outside in the snow when it's beautiful blue skies,
1: yes,
0: hearing
1: yes.
0: the crispiness of the snow beneath your feet on a beautiful, crispy day.
1: Yes.
0: Well, researchers at the University of California, Berkeley, a very well-known school, found that if you have been awed by a beautiful sunrise, they measured levels of an inflammatory protein called cytokines.
1: Uh-huh.
0: Those are things that actually damage the body. And they took 200 individuals, okay? And they found out that those who were having something like a sunset or something beautiful or something that said, wow, God, how awesome are your works? They actually measured in their mouth the levels of cytokines, and those that had seen that had much less lower of that dangerous chemical in our body.
1: Wow.
0: So just by having that chemical lower in your body, that gives you the ability to boost the immune system. It can protect against heart disease, depression. It can help with autoimmune disease like lupus and rheumatoid arthritis and other chronic illnesses. Really, what it does is it lowers inflammation, these inflammatory proteins through our whole bodies, just by appreciating the awesomeness of God's creation. It's been proven. So that is another biblical prescription for life that you can use to treat yourself. It's just to say, God, how awesome are your works? Go outside and experience that through worship. A beautiful sunrise. You know, watch a bee pollinate a flower. The beautiful things that God has given us. And that's why when I make these biblical prescriptions for life, Charles, I plan to be outside. You know, if I went to God as a physician, do you think he would have his office in a room? I know. I think he would be out in creation.
1: Absolutely.
0: His office would be creation. You know, in fact, at Creation Week, he worked 6 days and he took the day off. And I'm sure they experienced the world. They didn't build a sterile building. They got out and saw the beauties of creation, the work that God had given to us, not only for us to appreciate, but also that beautiful work to heal our bodies, to know that we would have problems. God has given these things to make us better in numerous ways. And now we have the science to prove these. This is another biblical prescription for life that changes the chemistry of the entire body, not just one chemical pathway, and has no side effects that I know when we take that prescription from Psalm 66:3, saying to God, how awesome are your works?
1: You know, Dr. Markham, as I listen to you say this, I am thrilled with it. And I'm also thinking about perhaps there's a listener right now who lives in a tiny apartment in New York City or in some city someplace, and he or she can't get out. What can that person do to bring God's nature and awesomeness into his or her life?
0: Well, that's a great question. And hopefully, almost everyone now has a computer or cell phone, okay? If you have that technological advantage, there's tons of places you can go. In fact, in our website, we have a place where people could go and see beautiful things.
1: Yes.
0: There's many things you can just Google sunrise, and you can see beautiful sunrises on the computer. You can Google water. Yeah. I want to see the Pacific Ocean. And you can actually go there. You know, and even if you can't, what you can do is called bibliotherapy. That's reading therapy. Sometimes you can read a book and you can, in your mind, picture those beautiful things in your mind and almost take you to that place.
1: Yes.
0: And then you can put that place into the deep storage container of the brain called the hippocampus. And then whenever you need to pull that up, you can, if even if you can't go there personally, you can bring that beautiful situation up front. And then you can say, God, you're so awesome. I appreciate this sunrise that you gave me, that you showed me. Sometimes you have to be creative. And Charles, if you think about it, if you go back in your life, you have stored in your brain some awesome experiences that you've had. Just store them there. And then when you need to pull them up, say, God, I can't go outside right now. I don't have a computer. But in the past, you've stored some beautiful things in my software, my storage software in my hippocampus. I want to bring one of those up and create almost the same chemistry that you gave me then. I want to recreate that now in my mind. Create me a new brain, Lord. Help me to do that. And as you do that, you can experience some of the same benefits by just re-seeing that in your life. That's why some productive memories can be very helpful. But we also have to be careful about damaging memories because they can be harmful.
1: Yes, yes.

0: buy myself a plant with flowers on it.
1: Oh, yeah.
0: And I take that plant and I put it in my room right next to my bed. It's the first thing I see when I wake up in the morning. And I have that awesomeness sitting there in a pot right beside my bed so that I can say how awesome you are, God, in this beautiful plant, even in the midst of the sterile glass and concrete and steel environment of a city. That works for me, Dr. Markham.
1: Yes, and that's a biblical prescription for life, Charles. And remember, when we worship him through reading the Bible, when we worship him from saying how awesome is your creation, it all changes our chemistry. It changes the way we are. And it's just a wonderful thing that we make all of these experiences all about worshiping God at every juncture of our life. You know, God, how can I worship you in a hotel room? How can I worship you better? Yes, with that plant. How about open the window? Yes. How about some fresh air? Yes. There's just so many ways we can do that, Charles. And that's what biblical prescriptions for life is all about. Do we have time for another one?
0: We have time for one more. We have about 4 minutes. Go for it.
1: Okay, well, this comes from 2 Kings 20, verses 17. And I want all of our listeners to look for them now. And this is Isaiah. He says, take a lump of figs, and he laid it on the boil, and he recovered. Mm-hmm. Well, that's another biblical prescription for life. Hmm. It was in a fig. Well, many plants have medicinal uses. And we know that figs help us with iron, so it can help treat anemia. A fig has calcium in it, so it helps with osteoporosis. It has potassium in it, and we know that foods with potassium helps lower our blood pressure. Of course, if you've ever had a fig, you know it also has a lot of fiber in it, uh-huh. which is cellulose.
0: Sure.
1: So figs can help as a laxative. The studies have shown that the milky sap has latex, and that latex actually helps fight warts and works as an antiviral on skin. Mm. We know that the leaf of a fig helps with eczema and psoriasis. We also know that figs help insulin in our body work more efficiently. So figs, eating figs can help also diabetics. Mm. So the point is there's lots of plants out there that have medicinal uses that God has given us in nature, whether we understand it or not. And we're learning more and more about things like ginger, which helps inflammation, curcumin, which has anti-cancer, and all of these are biblical prescriptions for life. God, in his creation, has given us lots of things, lots of chemicals and plants that can keep us strong and well. As we learn more about them, we're now proving the science as how we can use them. Now, plants aren't for everything, but there are many things that can be very helpful.
0: Sure.
1: So if I had some constipation, if I had some problems with maybe iron deficiency anemia or calcium or blood pressure being high, I would say, hey, why don't you try eating more figs if you like them? There certainly has many disease-fighting properties. And it's interesting about when God gives us something like a plant, it treats the entire chemistry and just not one chemical pathway.
0: Wow.
1: So that's another biblical prescription for life, 2 Kings 20, verse 17.
0: You know, I like what Michael Greger, we've had him on the program many times.
1: Yeah.
0: I like what Michael Greger says about oatmeal. He says, oatmeal is very good for healing problems with your skin. Can you imagine what eating oatmeal can do to the inside of you? You have that healing power coursing all the way through your digestive tract from your mouth to the other end, healing as it goes. So that is a beautiful example of food bringing healing to the inside of your body where you can't even reach.
1: And so keep an eye on this from HeartWise, these biblical prescriptions for life, as well as our new Bible study series called Biblical Prescriptions for Life, Charles. Mm-hmm. And we want to thank you for being one of the writers on that series.
0: Yes.
1: We're hoping to get this in people's hands all around the world so people can take this into their homes and churches and develop relationships with people and get them back to a different type of healing. You know, there's a place for modern medicine, but let's try to get back to God's form of healing because you really can't improve on that, Charles.
0: Amen to that. Amen. www.heartwiseministries.org is the website for information on this project and many others. Right there, you'll find lots of good stuff. 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Dr. Markham, always a pleasure to have you on the show. 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
1: My pleasure, Charles.
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The hardest thing in becoming a child of God's kingdom is the surrender of our wills to Him. For our human nature has been infected with a spiritual disease of selfishness. We do not automatically want to relinquish control of our lives and submit to the Lordship of Jesus Christ. It's something we must choose to do in obedience to His invitation. Even after we're reborn into His kingdom, we often find ourselves wanting to pick up the control of our lives. And sometimes we do. But the King's commitment to us is stronger than our commitment to Him. And He has promised to finish the work that He's begun in us, and making us trophies of His love.

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1: 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The Creator is the real master physician, the one I want to listen to first." 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

After serving 2 years of a 17-year sentence, Robert Stakowitz fled from a Georgia prison and spent the next 48 years on the run, settling in a small town in Connecticut, changing his name and living a quiet life until authorities caught up with him and arrested him on May 9, 2016. His lawyer said that when Georgia chose not to extradite him owing to his ill health, it was the first time in almost half a century that he could walk down the street without having to look over his shoulder. That's no way to live. If you're guilty before God, you don't have to hide your sin. God is gracious. Romans 5:20 said, "Where sin abounded, grace did much more abound." Don't ever think you can't be right with God. Take your sins to Him and believe that He forgives you and that He accepts you. You don't have to be a fugitive from God. John Bradshaw, It Is Written.

0: Special Program of the Day.
1: Okay, so today we're going to discuss something that might be a bit controversial. It might be something that many people have not heard about before, and it might also be something that completely makes sense by the end of this about stuff they've been seeing all around the world. But we're going to talk about Sunday legislation and how there is this global push in politics and in the environmental industries, businesses all over the world to legislate Sunday observance, and to where we even hear people saying, no, we want to enforce and push the Sunday law and enforce, legislate morality. And I want to add to this conversation real quick that even though we are discussing a certain religious entity or people's maybe religious opinions, religious flavors or directions, we are not attacking individual people who are sincere, who are love Jesus, and who are part of these religious institutions. We are not attacking them. We are just discussing the system, and we are discussing Bible prophecy. But we do not attack. We respect anybody who has a different opinion than us and who is part of this religious entity. So we're going to do something a little bit different today. We've touched on this here and there, but it might be a little bit mysterious to some people yet. We've talked a little bit about the Antichrist and the Mark of the Beast. We've got actually two videos on that kind of openly discuss this. But we've talked about 666. We've talked about all these interesting cues in Bible prophecy. But we see the Mark of the Beast being fulfilled. Being, not like it's out there already, but being fulfilled, working towards that in today's society and culture and etc. And there's evidence for that.
2: Yeah, you know, it's interesting to kind of dig deep into understanding what's coming. Part of our ministry looks at what's happened in the past. And, you know, let's take a look at a current clip here, what happened recently, something Trump said that kind of caught my attention to thinking about what happened in the past. Mm-hmm.
3: Through your leadership, you embody the values of our Christian faith and love for the gospel. You remind me of the great Roman Emperor, Constantine the Great. This emperor, your dear Mr. President, is the one who founded and built the magnificent city of Constantinople, my birthplace. Known today as Istanbul. It is my great honor to present you with this Holy Cross.
4: Wow. Wow, thank you.
3: This cross is the very symbol that led this great Roman Emperor Constantine to victory.
2: You know, it kind of goes back to the Milvian Bridge in Hoc Signo Vinces, when Constantine was facing his enemies, and legend has it he held up this cross had a vision of the cross.
1: Right, like there was a cross in the sky, right?
2: Right.
1: And
2: right.
1: It said something like, under this mark you shall gain victory.
2: Yep.
1: And that's how he became a Christian afterward.
2: Yeah, in Hoc Signo Vinces. You know, Constantine's interesting for a couple of reasons, too. There was, of course, the forgery, the donation of Constantine, which Rome relied upon, allegedly Constantine giving authority to the popes to take over and have authority within the church. And it was discovered by Laurentio Valla as a forgery, and then the church tried to suppress the revelation that it was a forgery in the Index Librorum Prohibitorum. So there's a lot of controversy surrounding Constantine. It's interesting to me to see more and more of the conservative Catholics, though, pushing for kind of a return, if you will, or even referring to Donald Constantine Trump. You can see this with St. Michael's Media and Church Militant referencing Constantine of old. You know, Constantine was himself one of the ones who put forward the famous Sunday law on the venerable day of the sun, let the magistrates and people residing in cities rest and let all workshops be closed. So you can see, and this is actually a copy of Justinian's Codex here on the Vatican Digital Library containing that law in the original one of the original medieval manuscripts that they have there. So we can see where Constantine went, uniting church and state on this subject right here, but it's interesting to see how these people reflect a similar push for uniting church and state, and then also bringing about Sunday legislation as well.
1: This is really interesting that you're mentioning this because, yeah, Emperor Constantine, he was a Roman, worshiping pagan gods, and he was used to worshiping the sun, among other things. And so history tells us that the Christian church was, the biblical Christian church, was keeping Sabbath as the seventh day of the week. And Sunday was actually the first day of the week, which even in the Bible, in the few references in the New Testament where the first day of the week is mentioned, it's also Sunday. But then Constantine came around, and because of his interaction with, like, there was a cross in the sky and said, under this mark you shall gain victory. They put the crosses on the shields of the soldiers, and he held up the cross and he gained victory. And then he started replacing, you know, cathedrals and different places, or, pagan shrines in different places, and just putting Christian crosses on it, became a, you know, a Christian. And then when there was still this, like, hatred for the Jews already back then, the Jews were keeping the Sabbath, but the Christians were also keeping the Sabbath. But then because there was hatred for the Jews, it was hatred for the Sabbath. So that became less popular to keep the Sabbath and to appease, you know, the pagans and the Christians. He's like, oh, well, we'll just have 2 days of worship, which is Sabbath and Sunday, you know, and then eventually Sunday became more popular and Sabbath got kind of disappeared off the map, but it was still in the God's Ten Commandments in Exodus 20.
2: With the word remember attached to it.
1: Exactly.
2: Which was forgotten. But, you know, if we go further here, this was Michael Voris with The Vortex, which was a Catholic show on Church Militant. And you can see long before Trump getting into power for his second term, there was a call here for Trump to kind of be that Constantine and convert to Catholicism.
5: Mr. President, you need to become Catholic, and you need to convert now. About 4 years ago, Church Militant produced a vortex in the heat of the 2016 campaign where we compared Donald Trump to Constantine. Constantine, of course, was the eventual sole emperor who defeated Maxentius at the Battle of the Milvian Bridge just north of central Rome on October 28th, 312 AD, which happens to be the same week as this year's election. The victory paved the way for Christianity to be freed from the persecutions and eventually become the religion of the Roman Empire. Contemporary historical accounts of the battle note that the night before the resounding and somewhat unexpected victory, Constantine received a vision where he was told if he would paint the Kairos on his soldiers' shields and breastplates, victory would be his.
2: It's interesting, kind of referencing a sign that you would have victory. And Michael Voris has also been calling for the destruction of religious liberty. Take a look at this next clip.
5: Why doesn't God's side have unity? The answer is because from the very beginning of the nation, an error was accepted into the political fabric. The error that people are free to believe whatever they want about God, and that somewhere down the road, this wasn't going to present a massive problem in how the society orders itself. As we said, the snake coiled up under the table. Eventually, sooner or later, it's gonna bite you.
6: I don't like this. I don't like the fact that the Pope is doing this. I don't like the fact that there are Pachamama idols set up in St. Peter's. All of this, to me, is apocalyptic. There, I said it. This is apocalyptic. We are seeing religious leaders team up with eco people who are in favor of infanticide and abortion and contraception, team up with credit card companies, team up with social media, team up with China, team up with Joe Biden, team up with Hillary Clinton. All the usual suspects are teaming up. And what alarms me is Pope Francis is on that team.
2: So it's interesting to see another conservative, a traditional Catholic, Dr. Taylor Marshall, talking about watching the unity between big business, the Catholic Church, and government. And, you know, he's kind of questioning, like, what's going on here? But the Bible reveals that in the last days there would be, you know, a mother church riding a beast mm-hmm. in Revelation 17. It also reveals that at the end of time, there would be a beast power that would seek to control buying and selling. Mm-hmm. And so for us, students of Bible prophecy, this is no surprise. But for Catholicism, many of them are looking at this and like, what's going on? So ultimately, what are these guys pushing for? Here's an example of one of the Christian nationalist influencers who stated the following.
7: The only way to start the return to moral order in this country is by force. It's the only way. It's the only way. It has to be by force, at least for a time. We have to regulate morality by force, at least for a time. It's literally the only solution.
1: Why? What? Why? Yeah. Morals come from the heart,
2: exactly.
1: Right? It
2: yeah.
1: comes from the mind. It comes, the frontal lobe, which is the frontal part of the brain, is the seat of morality. It's where you make moral decisions for or against. You can't make someone do something, force them, and then say, we've changed your morality.
2: The only thing that the state can mandate is outward civil behavior. Mm-hmm. Like, that's the only thing that they can actually try and change. They cannot mm-hmm. change the heart. And that's part of the problem that these individuals are not recognizing. You know, Sean Feucht is actually on board with the unity of church and state as well. Let's take a look at some of the statements he's made and others.
8: That's why we get called, well, you're a Christian nationalist. You want the kingdom to be the government. Yes. You want God to come and overtake the government. Yes. You want Christians to be the only ones. Yes, we do. We wouldn't be a disciple of Jesus if we didn't believe that. We want God to be in control of everything. We want believers to be the ones writing the laws. Yes, guilty as charged.
1: So we did two documentaries about The Chosen. And in both of them, we show how Jonathan Rumi says, yeah, I'm a Knights Templar. And Knights Templars are on par with 33rd degree Freemasons, according to the Masonic structure, which is the highest level of Freemasonry you can achieve. Freemasons, and I don't want to just throw this out there just like that, but Freemasons do say in their own writings, Morals and Dogmas by Albert Pike, who is a 33rd degree Freemason. He wrote that book, and he says that they worship Lucifer. Which is another word for Satan. And so there's an Instagram post by Jonathan Rumi where he's hanging out with him, and they say, oh yeah, we went to this beautiful Templar inaugurational event, and my fellow Templar brothers and sisters, and they're standing in a picture together.
2: Yeah, you know, we had a governor here recently as well who was an advocate of that. Here's an example.
9: Many times it's said that one has to separate church from state, but we have an administration that doesn't believe in that. We have a mayor who you will hear from shortly, who is definitely one of the chosen.
10: I can't separate my belief because I'm an elected official. When I walk, I walk with God.
2: Now, I misspoke there. It's not a governor, it's a mayor here. But case in point, we're seeing elected officials who are coming to the conclusion of, no, I cannot separate the two. And so what does that mean on a practical level? It means ultimately that we're going to see individuals impose their beliefs upon others. Now, everybody's familiar with our current Vice President J.D. Vance. Back in 2022, he presented at the St. Franciscan University of Steubenville. One of the co-presenters at that time was Dr. Chad Pecknold. The conference was put on by Sohrab Amari. Sohrab Amari used to be the editor, he may still be, for the Catholic Tribune. But in that conference, these were some of the statements put forward. And again, this kind of just reckons back to Constantine for those watching. Dr. Chad Pecknold said the following.
11: In the Catholic vision, the sharing of the common good is precisely the way in which our personal goods are elevated. Sabbath laws are a way of publicly orienting us to God, but also safeguarding the common good of the family.
2: So they're pushing specifically for Sabbath laws or Sunday laws, and he goes on to detail that. But this isn't something that is just limited to him. I mean, some people are probably watching me like, what are you, you know, what are you talking about? Is there really that much discussion going on about Sabbath laws today?
1: Yeah, and by Sabbath laws, you mean, like you said, Sunday.
2: Yes.
1: Because that's how they see as the Sabbath, not the biblical Sabbath, Friday evening till Saturday evening.
2: They frame it as the quote-unquote Christian Sabbath, but biblically it's not. But I started screenshotting, actually, Sunday law news articles pushing for it and collected about 500 over the past few years.
1: Wow.
2: Over 500. We saw it really spike during COVID because, of course, there was an emergency going on and a lot of excuse to go and create such laws. But let's just take a look at all of the screenshots of some of those articles and also what's being talked about in churches across the United States. Mm-hmm. So this is something that's being widely discussed.
12: Yeah, we'll make that law.
13: Sabbath blue laws.
14: Blue laws.
15: A blue law.
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38: Stories about the blue laws. When
39: these laws are known as blue laws.
40: Blue laws.
41: Blue laws.
42: It used to be this thing like we would impose that on the entire culture.
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44: They have the blue law.
45: They were called blue laws.
46: Sunday blue laws. Everything has to stay closed on a Sunday.
47: Germany still has blue laws.
48: So blue laws were Sunday, everything shut down.
49: Blue laws in America.
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51: We had blue laws.
52: Remember the blue laws? Any of you remember reading about that at least?
53: Almost every state had what was called the blue laws.
54: Because everything's closed on Sundays. They still have blue laws on Sundays, so everything's closed.
7: The only way to start the return to moral order in this country is by force. It's the only way.
55: We really need to be really ruthless when it comes to the exercise of power.
1: Okay, so interesting note. Do you know about 1610 and Virginia blue laws? So in 1610, the Virginia colony, the first of the 13 colonies, enacted a blue law that required mandatory attendance at Sunday church services. And then here's the violations that happened. First offense, so the law mandated that all colonists attend both morning and afternoon church services on Sunday. You have to go to church by law. First offense, if you don't come, loss of food allowance for the week. Where do we find that in the Bible? Revelation 13, maybe? The mark of the beast? Second offense, loss of food allowance and whipping. Third offense, death.
2: Yeah.
1: I mean, we can't say, oh, well, there's no way the United States is not going to do this when all of this is happening. It's happened in the past. And then we have 1888, where we have another blue law that almost came in like this, a Sunday law.
2: So do you remember how Constantine said, in hoc signo vinces, right? In this sign you will conquer. It's interesting to me to see a sign discussed in the catechism. So if you go to 2176, it states the celebration of Sunday observes the moral, notice it's moral, not ceremonial, moral commandment inscribed by nature in the human heart to render to God an outward, visible, public, and regular worship as a sign of his universal beneficence to all. Now, in the catechism here, first off, I find it's interesting referencing the sign because in the Bible, in Exodus 31:17, God's sign is the seventh-day Sabbath. But if you go to the citation here for 109 right there, it takes you back to Thomas Aquinas. So I went to the Vatican Digital Library and grabbed the oldest Thomas Aquinas manuscript I could find, the Summa Theologia Secunda Secundae, the barb.lat.792 here. And he goes on to state the following here.

0: also have quotes from the Catholic Church where they say that this the Sunday, them changing Sabbath to Sunday, which they admit to, is the mark of their authority. I mean, you can just look this up. There are so many quotes where they say, we changed Sabbath to Sunday.
1: Dies Domini is a classic example from Pope John Paul II, where he talks about the Sacramentum Unitatis, which profoundly marks the church. And what's interesting about this, though, is that, in the Bible, in Exodus 13:9 and Deuteronomy 6, verses 6 through 8, God's law was to be a sign, and specifically the Sabbath as well, in Exodus 31:17, on your forehead and your thoughts and on your hand, okay, as frontlets between your eyes, right here. So if you have an alternative sign here that's marking your forehead and your hand, I mean, that's apocalyptic. That's right out of Revelation 13 and 14 right there.
0: Yeah, and we have a whole video that discusses in depth like what we believe the mark of the beast is, which I think at this point is pretty clear what we're referring to. But the scriptures point out that the hand denotes doing something, it's acts, and the forehead is the thoughts. It's where you it's actually the forehead is the seat of morality, of worship, of the will. And so if the Bible says in Revelation 13 you receive the mark in the forehead or the hand, you cannot be a believer, a Christian believer who believes, I'm worshiping on Sunday, etc. But you can still act it out as an atheist. If there's a death penalty, a lot of people will take it. I mean, look at what happened in Virginia. And I should say, we're not saying that right now, if you worship on Sunday, you have the mark of the beast. Absolutely not. That's not what prophecy indicates. It's when Sunday is enforced fully and the Antichrist power has its power back fully, that's when it becomes the mark of the beast. But not yet. And God is gracious to people who aren't aware of this yet. I mean, I used to worship on Sunday and I used to be, non-denominational Christian before I studied the Bible and discovered the Sabbath and everything. But God says in his word, he winks at our ignorance. And on top of that, he judges us according to our works, but like how much we know. He judges according to the light given to us. I mean, there was a time when the Catholic Church was the only church all over the world, right? Where, people would worship on Sunday, they would worship statues and all that. They just didn't know. And God's not going to be like, sorry, you didn't know, but you're out.
1: Well, they were certainly the church that, that appeared to be the only one. We know God had his
0: This is
1: church
0: true.
1: out in
0: This is true.
1: the wilderness. But it's interesting to see, though, how much discussion is trending this direction towards Sunday legislation. Let's take a look at some news articles here. So here's Sohrab Omari writing for Deseret News, where restoring the Sabbath. How does Sohrab Omari wants to mend our broken thread of tradition? You've got Bed Bath and Beyond starting to talk about Sunday happier. Now this is interesting how these are mentioned in so many different clips. Piggly Wiggly closing down. You've got mayors demanding lockdowns on Sundays. Give us back Sunday. I mean, even in places where you would think, hey, Malaysia, like isn't that predominantly like Muslim? You've got Taiwan, maybe Buddhist or something. I'm not positive for Malaysia, but I believe primarily Islamic. But they want Sunday. Samoa wants to ban Sunday trading. And you've got Adrian Vermeule, Harvard Law professor, of course, retweeting all of the stuff from Sohrab Omari and others. And in Germany, of course, Sunday construction site, if you were to work there, you would get fined. During the height of COVID, individuals were booked in Tamil Nadu and other places for violating Sunday lockdown norms. They would violate or they would lock down just on Sundays and you couldn't go out and do anything. Mississippi governor declaring Sunday a day of prayer and fasting. Now, you mentioned 1888. Of course, there was the Blair Act then, but the sister organization up in Canada tried to push through and they did get a federal Lord's Day Act briefly. But now you've got Quebec and the Canadian Archdiocese actually sponsoring this attempt to go get the Canadian National Assembly to bring back a federal Lord's Day Act in Canada. Of course, they've got celebrities involved. Cicely

0: shutting down, Puerto Rico shutting down. In Greece, if there was a fine for 3,000 euros for a butcher who opened his shop on Sundays. The Union Springs Herald actually wrote regarding all of the different blue laws that they are not unconstitutional, nor are they discriminatory, and this opens the way for all the presently confused, contradictory local and state laws to be replaced by a national law that will standardize the enforcement of Sunday blue laws all over America. So they're calling for this to be kind of very widespread. Of course, Fox News here talking about and asking the question, this was about 1 or 2 years, or maybe 2-3 years ago, should all stores close on Sunday to allow staff a day off to recuperate? So in Slovenia, the National Assembly banned trade on Sundays and holidays. We're seeing a lot of support for this. This was an interesting tweet by Donald Trump here, stating, "Happy Sunday, we want God." And he actually refers back to the people of Poland, how they defeated communism by appealing to Pope John Paul II. Now, John Paul II is the one who wrote Dies Domini, talking about Sunday profoundly marking. So we can see where Trump's leaning in terms of referencing Catholic history here and also honoring Sunday in his tweets.
1: Ad break!
2: All right, I can do this.
3: There are conventional ways of sharing the gospel, but some may need a different way of doing things.
2: Never mind.
3: A way that gets the message out with confidence.
4: Wow, cool shirt. What's it mean?
5: Oh, thank you. You know, we're all made with a unique fingerprint, but we're all God's artwork.
4: Wow, where'd you get it?
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7: Hi, my name is Alix and I'm policy advisor at COMECE, which is the commission of the Bishops' Conference of the European Union. With the COVID-19 pandemic, many people are suffering from poverty and loneliness. This is why we need fraternity more than ever. We need to care for each other, for we are all members of one human family. This is why at COMECE we are committed to promote Sunday as a common weekly day of rest in the European Union. A day that gives time for family and spiritual life. A day to experience social friendship and fraternity.
8: I think it sounds good, though. Mm. And I think that's maybe, you know, the deception behind it. And I think a lot of these people who are involved are not evil people. Mm. I think a lot of them are just like, yeah, like, I am sick and tired of this atheistic society that we live in where everything goes, I want God back. Mm. And so why don't we have legislature that allows for people to not work and they can actually rest, spend time with family and worship. And then for me, you know, I keep the weekly Sabbath, this Friday evening to Saturday evening Sabbath. I love it. Time for my husband and I, time to visit with friends and go hiking in nature and have a meal together, go to church. But I the problem is that, you know, scripturally speaking, the Sunday is not biblical. Mm. In fact, in the New Testament, there's only 8 references to the first day of the week or to Sunday. Mm. And in 5 of those occasions, it was the same event. So that leaves you with a total of, what is it, 4-5 occasions where it's all different occasions. Mm-hmm. That's it. And the Sabbath is mentioned over and over and over again, mm-hmm. even being kept by the apostles, etc. Yeah. So I want to be kind to the people who are really promoting this, because I think a lot of them are genuine. It's just, this is not what God designed. And we can mm-hmm. see that prophecy is being fulfilled mm-hmm. in this trajectory.
0: Yeah. You know, it's interesting seeing how this has influenced pop culture. Even, you know, here's Kanye West. Most people are probably familiar with this song.
9: Close on Sunday. You my Chick-fil-A. Close on Sunday. You my Chick-fil-A.
0: They're trying to push it. And, you know, this is what happened here recently. Actually, CESI, the European Unions, and Uni Europa, some of the other sponsors, they got together with the European Sunday Alliance and pushed and sold their case to members of European Parliament, there's a push to get this for all of Europe. Mm-hmm. So as kind of we've expected for a long time for this to come about in the United States, like they're prepping the groundwork and the framework for this to go globally very, very quickly. And so you can see the push occurring. It was interesting during COVID too, part of the Sunday lockdowns involved kind of shutting down everything, any kind of commerce on Sunday you could not do. And it was really interesting to see what the streets look like on Sundays specifically. What did that Sunday lockdown look like?

0: Kind of looks like a ghost town.
1: I remember when COVID happened, and there was a call for a lockdown in the area where we live, and it was like one day. It was like quiet as anything.
0: Mm.
1: But then soon after, you know, we're in a republic state. It was like everybody's back to normal. But yeah, that's very interesting. And I remember watching a nature documentary that came out after COVID, and they was talking about how during COVID the environment was so much better, which I'm guessing you might be going into that a little bit. I don't know, with the Sunday green Sabbaths and stuff like that are being promoted as the same kind of idea behind this. But this nature documentary was talking about how because of COVID and all the industries were shut down, nature was so much better, the environment was better, and therefore maybe we should have a weekly day off where we don't do anything and we just lock down. And I'm pretty sure that they also suggested Sunday.
0: Yeah, you know, we're seeing this obviously push from multiple angles. Environmental is one of them. One of the big ways, though, is we're seeing the conservatives and Christian nationalism start to call for it. And it's not just the Heritage Foundation with Project 2025. I know we did a video on that. But it's also NatCon. And in their statement of principles, they're calling for it, too. And they're talking about it quite a lot in their conferences. Here's Aaron McIntyre. He has a show, a podcast on The Blaze, and let's take a look.
2: The individual worker, the individual worker who has a large family with many children may be unwilling to devote his entire life to the corporation. The devout Christian may oppose commerce on Sabbath or the practice of usury.
0: Now, Patrick Deneen, who put together America's Pre-Liberal Past and Post-Liberal Future, National Conservatism, this was Conference 2 right here, also talking about it.
3: Many mandated laws against blasphemy and required observations of the Sabbath. I grew up in Connecticut at a time when there were still things called blue laws, believe it or not. These kinds of mandates on behalf of the common good were common, frequent, and a deep and inherent part of the American tradition.
0: So they're referencing this as something that was very much in our past, as you mentioned, back in like 1610 and other time periods in American history. And there's a call to kind of return back to that. Kevin Roberts with the Heritage Foundation also talked about this pledge that NatCon's pushing for.
4: Called for, quote, restoring to our nation a proper public orientation toward the virtues of patriotism and courage, honor and loyalty, religion and wisdom, congregation and family, man and woman, the Sabbath and the sacred, and reason and justice.
1: Yeah, so he's behind Project 2025, which he said we have a video on as well.
0: Yes. Here is the Sohrab Omari. This is the guy who put on the conference that J.D. Vance went and spoke at back in 2022, restoring the nation.
5: That they should be keeping the Sabbath in some significant way. Now, you just published an essay in the Wall Street Journal, I guess an excerpt. What is your message of the Sabbath?
6: I guess I would argue for restoring Sabbath blue laws.
0: So Now, one of the big individuals, and actually I've reached out to him to try and bring him on to some of the shows and channels out there, maybe to come have some dialogue with us. But so far, we haven't gotten acceptance yet, is Stephen Wolfe. Stephen Wolfe has been making the rounds and wrote the book, The Case for the Christian Nationalism, writing in favor of Christian nationalism. And part of the elements that he's pushing for is blasphemy laws, but also Sabbath laws. And he's making a very wide push currently in Christian nationalism.
1: What is blasphemy laws?
0: Well, if you are deemed speaking blasphemies, you know, taking God's name in vain or other, you know, outward offensive language, that you could be prosecuted for that. So let's take a look here.
7: One of them is civil law and the other one is social customs. So civil law is just something that we're basically ordered to do by the magistrate for our good. And so this is everything from, you know, speed limits, and I think also Sabbath laws. We can get into more on that.
8: But, we're going to have to, you just took people, they were with you with speed limits,
7: but they
8: lost you on Sabbath laws, we'll come back.
7: Sabbath,
8: that's all right.
7: Sabbath laws. I mean, we haven't got to blasphemy yet. Blasphemy law. You do what you can so that they can worship God, the church can administer word and sacrament. And how in particular, how would you do that? you'd have Sabbath laws, and Sabbath laws are not to simply to punish violations of fourth commandment, but they're provide the conditions in which people can worship God without distraction.
0: So he's not the only one. One of the other ones from NatCon is actually an attorney, Timon Klein. So Timon Klein sat down with Jared Longshore. They're actually pushing for this as well.
9: And then you also want to make it easy for Christians to do Christian things. I mean, that's the main rationale given by courts for Sabbath laws. It is in our tradition, it is historical, but the main thing is we don't want Christians economically on Sundays to be overcome by non-Christians just because they want to worship the Lord, right? That's not a choice they should have to make. We want to make it very easy for and make it clear to everyone which Sabbath we're in favor of. That's the religion we want to be perpetuated. So that's just all over the place.
0: Now, did you catch what he said there, which Sabbath? So what is that referencing there? Like, are they going to ultimately get restrictive enough to the point where, let's say you're keeping another Sabbath holy, maybe a biblical one, mm-hmm. compared to what the state imposes, that's not going to be acceptable.
1: I think that there's not much wrong with the first step of this, of like, oh, we're just legislating to make sure that people don't open on Sabbath. I mean, I grew up in the Netherlands where in the beginning we couldn't shop on Sabbath, and on Sunday. And I was like, yeah, whatever, doesn't matter. But it's where it progresses and where it's headed towards, as we know in Bible prophecy. And as they're talking about, some of these individuals are saying, yeah, like we want to legislate morality and we're going to do it by force.
0: Yeah.
1: And we see in Virginia in 1610 that this happened. We see it in 1888 where they wanted to start creating these Sunday laws, and where you have to worship on Sunday. And we see it with Constantine that he's like, yep, we're going to do this on a Sunday. And, you know, and Christians who were keeping Sabbath were persecuted, including the Waldenses, who were faithful Christians in that time during the Dark Ages and before the Dark Ages even. Mm. And they were persecuted. So we know from Bible prophecy that this is how it's going to end up. Mm. And Ecclesiastes says history repeats itself.
0: Well, you know, of course, whether or not this is a good idea to even step one foot down this road,
1: right.
0: that's a good question to ask, because, you know, as it stands right now, if you want to take another day off, if you need to take a day off, there is already laws in place that protect against religious discrimination. Mm-hmm. So what we don't need to have is we don't need to have a law that comes along and mandates that every business be closed. Because think about it from this perspective. If you're a Christian that believes that you ought to rest on the seventh day, the commandment also states that to work 6 days. So you have a biblical duty to work the rest of those 6 days as well. Now, does that mean we're going to go around and give offense to our neighbor and openly try and manifest a anarchy, rebellious spirit by exercising our religious liberty to give offense? No, that's not the case. Even in the case of the Waldenses back in their day, they actually worked on Sunday, violating the law, but did so privately to avoid giving offense. So there's a problem with the laws, even though they are well-meaning, even from the very outset. There's other ways to go about it apart from saying, okay, we're just going to lock down, because that's the first step.
1: I would agree with you.
0: Towards that direction. And, you know, Jared Longshore, some of these fellows are going and making it very clear which direction they want to go. And it's not so innocent.
10: If our civil rights come from the triune God, does it not follow that civil allegiance must be paid to him? We might stamp "In God We Trust" on our money. We might declare that we are one nation under God. We might structure our civil affairs such that on the one day in seven, which God has deemed holy, we rest from our work and worship him. This civil and public acknowledgement should certainly be formalized in our governing documents. How could we do any other if our rights come from him? But it is not going to stop there. If our rights come from God, then won't it follow that our laws must come from him? It would be quite strange if our rights came from God, but then the law of our land paid no regard to what he has revealed. I dare say that the God-given rights might collide with the laws of our land if those laws went rogue and didn't pay attention to the rights giver. Moreover, if our rights come from the triune God, then does that not mean that we would need leaders from him as well?
0: So he's not stopping.
1: Mm-hmm.
0: They're planning on taking this all the way in terms of uniting church and state. And
1: yeah, it sounds like a theocracy.
0: Exactly. And they get a little bit more explicit to that point. This is an example of Joel Webb, and another one who I have reached out to personally to try and invite, but he was too busy.
11: Adopt a distinctly Christian preamble, and then all the Ten Commandments must be legislated. What we've done is we thought the second table of the law, so second table meaning commandments 5 through 10, the commandments of God that pertain to our horizontal relationship with our neighbor, like don't steal, don't murder, these kinds of things, we think that should be legislated by the civil magistrate, but the first table of the law, not that. But that's not true. And I'm not just talking about Old Covenant Israel in the Old Testament. You look at King Alfred. You look at Constantine. You look at Richard the Lionheart. You look at Duke Godfrey, who chopped a Turk in half diagonally with one swing of the sword. These guys, they legislated both tables of the law. That's where all the prosperity comes from, because you can't hang in midair these second table commandments of don't steal from your neighbor, apart from have no other gods before me. Idolatry is the fountainhead of the stream. You cannot have an idolatrous people and yet somehow have a moral people.
0: And this goes back to the question of the covenants in Israel's day, and ultimately the new covenant. The one who writes the law on our hearts.
1: It's in Hebrews.
0: Exactly.
1: That's the new covenant.
0: Hebrews 8, to go and write the law on our hearts. That's the job of the Holy Spirit.
1: Mm-hmm. Yeah.
0: That is not the job of government, because government can only affect maybe outward civil behavior, and even that is poorly done. The only one who can change the heart and actually eradicate idolatry is the Holy Spirit.
1: That's right. And that's where God changes our morality on the inside, and not it's just acts. And thinking about the old and new covenant, there's many people who say, well, I'm a new covenant Christian, and therefore I don't keep the old covenant. But if you really study the covenants, it isn't like, oh, the Old Testament has been done away with, or the law has been done away with. I mean, we've done a couple of videos on that, just showing that God's law is still valid today. I've heard pastors say, and I agree with this, I would give you $1 million if you can show me from the Bible that the Sabbath was changed to Sunday. You can't. There's not one verse that indicates that. But, you know, like you said, the new covenant was just to reaffirm the old covenant. And the new covenant in Hebrews is just reaffirming God now writing his laws in our hearts and our minds. He wants us to have that relationship with him.
0: If you think about it too, if you've got a whole nation that's obeying for fear of coercion or for fear of punishment, what you've just done is mandated and inscribed in law a vast amount of hypocrisy for individuals who are obeying for fear as the motivation instead of love.
1: Yep.
0: And so they're not actually obeying at that point. You've just created a whole bunch of hypocrites who on the outward look like they're law-abiding Christians, but on the inward are ravening wolves.
1: Yeah, and I mean, God wants that relationship, like I said, and he wants to have the heart, a renew of the heart, a sanctified heart, which the Bible even refers to the Bible as the thing that sanctifies, that God uses for us to sanctify us. He doesn't want robots, and if he did, he would never have given Adam and Eve the ability to even sin. He would have just been like, no, you're just a bunch of robots that worship me. He doesn't want that.
0: Right. And Joel Webbin, you know, here's where he's going with this.
11: First table laws being legislated by a Christian government in a nation, that would be examples like blue laws, Sabbath laws, which we've had in America in our history. And you still have hangover blue laws on the books in places like where I am in Texas, like liquor stores.
12: New York City even has them.
11: There you go. Yeah, like liquor stores in Texas don't open on the Lord's Day until I think it's noon or something. It's basically after church. I'm in a smaller town, Georgetown, and there's a lot of restaurants that don't open until noon because the morning and every other day of the week. It's not like they just do that, you know, 7 days a week. It's distinctly on the Lord's Day because in the morning you go to church. And so blue laws is, that's not a crazy thing. It's not like some hypothetical that's never taken place.
1: It's funny that he talks about the liquor stores opening after church. So it's like, that's the question of morality, right? Like, I'll go to church by force because it's forced, but then afterward I'll go to the liquor store and drink myself drunk. That doesn't make sense.
0: Well, think about it like this. You know, in James 2 verse 10, if a man breaks one commandment, he's broken the whole law.
1: Yep.
0: right? So if you are going and out and getting drunk later on, you're not keeping any of God's commandments. Mm-hmm. If you're going and breaking one of them, you're breaking all of them. Mm-hmm. It's interesting that even Jordan Peterson has gotten in on this discussion recently.
12: It's shifted to Sunday because Christ is seen as the new creation.
13: Right, so fine. Are you, it's okay, are you bound, is a Christian bound to Sunday?
14: Well, I would say yes. It depends.
15: Yes. I would say yes. But Dennis, remember, the difference between reality and ritual is in the Hebrew Scriptures too.
0: I wonder if Jordan realized right at the critical moment when he was going to ask that question, he got cut off.
1: Could be.
0: Yeah, I mean, it was very interesting kind of what happened there. And I don't know if he realized that.
1: He's quite the critical thinker, which I think is good.
0: Yeah. Take a look, though, here. We've talked about the exemption clause in Project 2025. One of the things that I find interesting, though, is that the discussion on blue laws, if you kind of go back to the 19th century, you know, we've talked about perhaps previously some of the legislation that's taking place in Oklahoma and Louisiana. But there was an individual by the name of Alonzo Jones who was actually responding to Philip Schaff. There's probably a lot of Protestants out there who might have heard of Philip Schaff as a famous Protestant 19th century historian. And there were three ways in which he believed that the church could unite with the state, or the state could unite with the church: marriage, Sunday laws, and public education. So when we're seeing some of the legislation coming through in Louisiana and elsewhere mandating the Ten Commandments in the public school system, there are two other links in which they believed classically that the church could unite with the state. His argument was a history which would ignore God, Christ, the Bible, the church, the Reformation, and the faith of the first settlers of this country would be nothing but a ghastly skeleton of dry bones. Now, Alonzo Jones responded, he said, the state cannot teach Christian religion or Christian morality because, as we showed in the April Sentinel, it has not the credentials for it. It is with the church that Christ promised to be till the end of the world. Without the presence and help of the Holy Spirit, no religious teaching can ever be effectual. And, you know, take a look. I have a case example of that. Look at Louisiana's hypocrisy here. They're talking about legislating the Ten Commandments, and what did they do? They truncated the Ten Commandments, specifically the Fourth Commandment. Remember the Sabbath day to keep it holy, but all the rest of the definition that even mentions the name of God and his status as creator of heaven and earth, that gives authority to the entire law, was deleted and removed.
1: And the fact that we're keeping the seventh day, which is also in the following verses, that it doesn't say anything here.
0: For all the talk of some of these previous videos of individuals talking about, we want to make it very clear which Sabbath we're keeping. The law here in Louisiana cut out the very definition of which Sabbath the law of God told us to keep.
1: Yep.
0: So it's interesting. And here's the American Sentinel here, where Alonzo Jones responded, the state cannot teach the Christian religion or Christian morality because, as we showed, it has not the credentials for it. That work is committed to the church alone. He goes on, without the presence and help of the Holy Spirit, no religious teaching can ever be effectual. But it is the church, which is an habitation of God through the Spirit. None of these things are spoken to the state, nor of the state. None of these things pertain to the state, but without these things, no effectual religious instruction can ever be possible. Therefore, it is perfectly certain the state never can, with any propriety whatever, take upon itself to give religious instruction. It's fascinating. But yet, when churches are devoid of the Holy Spirit, when they are weak, because they have not the Spirit of God, because they've rejected that Spirit, they turn, as false religions do, to the power of the state. And it's interesting, too, where are we seeing pushes for, you mentioned the climate aspect. We'll close on this video here as far as where that's coming from.
16: The 2024 G7 summit in Italy promises to be a pivotal event in shaping a more sustainable future for our planet. As the world's leading economies gather, the agenda will focus on critical issues such as economic resilience, security, and ethical AI development. The esteemed participation of Pope Francis will lend a moral voice to discussions on ethical AI development and global cooperation. Italy's diplomatic efforts will advocate for a ceasefire in Gaza and a reduction of tensions in the Middle East conflict. Italy is pushing for an ambitious coal phase-out by 2025, demonstrating its commitment to sustainable energy and environmental stewardship. The Italian presidency will prioritise the defence of the rules-based international system and engagement with developing nations and emerging economies. The summit's agenda will cover critical topics like stability in the Indo-Pacific region, cybersecurity, and the responsible development of artificial intelligence. One of the most significant proposals should be the introduction of a weekly Earth Sabbath to combat climate change and promote environmental stewardship. The weekly Earth Sabbath aims to establish a global day of rest and reflection on environmental sustainability, raising awareness, and inspiring collective action. By championing the weekly Earth Sabbath, Italy would position itself as a leader in international diplomacy and environmental sustainability on the global stage. The 2024 G7 summit and the weekly Earth Sabbath proposal could present a unique opportunity to address pressing global challenges and foster international cooperation.
0: We're seeing this push now in the United States and globally as well. Mm-hmm. And so, you know, it's very interesting. I have this book here called The Great Controversy, and we've talked about this book before, mm-hmm. but it talks about the events taking place that we've seen so far, and we've expected this for a very long time. I remember mm-hmm. as a kid actually first hearing about this probably, I don't know, 25 years ago, and all of these events, long before they've taken place, we've expected for a very long time.
1: Because it's in the Bible.
0: Exactly. Mm-hmm. And it's interesting to see it unfold. If you haven't read this book yet or seen it, it's a fascinating book. I recommend it highly.
1: Yeah, we'll put a link in the description to get a free copy. You can get a physical copy or you can read it online. But also, you know, again, some people might have heard this for the very first time. Like, what are you guys talking about? Like, I'm hearing about all the Sunday stuff and wow, this is crazy. But where can I find this in the Bible? Well, we have a video on that on our channel about what the mark of the beast is. But before you watch that one, I encourage people at home to watch the one on who the Antichrist power is, because that's kind of a predecessor video to the one on the mark of the beast. So watch the video, who is the Antichrist? Then watch the video, links are in the description, for what is the mark of the beast, and then we have a whole bunch of other resources in there as well. You did a couple videos with us before about how the Sabbath has actually been kept throughout history. You've got biblical and historical evidence for that. You've got two videos on that. There's tons of resources that we're going to drop in the comments below or in the description below. Yeah, make sure to check it out and check out James's channel at Biblical Hope and at Heritage and Hope Ministries, where you do regular updates like this.
0: Yeah.
14: This program was produced by Little Light Studios. Little Light Studios. You'll find them online. Special program of the day.
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14: Well, rather unusual day today. Actually, this began a few weeks ago. Headline, Trump becomes first U.S. president to call for national Shabbat. Interesting idea there. Trump becomes the first president to call for a national day for the Jews. And that's where it gets a bit bizarre right off the bat. Let me ask you a question. Did God make the Sabbath just for the Jewish people? Was that a special sign to the Jews of old or if of modern times? And that somehow when they are saved, they're saved as they maintain a relationship with God on Sabbath. But Christians somehow are on a different day. And the Muslims are on a different day yet. And there's some people that say, well, it doesn't matter which day at all. What a strange confusion. God is a God of order, and he's a God that never changes. So why the change? What's going on here? Well, let's read further about this. On May 5th, 2026, the IFCJ published a news article titled Trump Becomes First U.S. President to Call for a National Shabbat. In it, President Trump called on Americans to observe the Sabbath through an official proclamation. The issue here is not that the government acknowledges the Sabbath or recognizes the religious liberty rights of Jewish people to worship freely. The real concern is that the federal government has crossed a significant constitutional and prophetic line by issuing a national religious appeal connected to a sacred day of worship. This has never happened before in the 250-year history of this country. The International Fellowship of Christians and Jews published the following, I quote, U.S. President Donald Trump called on Americans to observe Shabbat from sundown on May 15th, that's today, to nightfall on May 16th, tomorrow, and highlighted how Jewish Americans helped fulfill the founding promise of the nation as it marks its 250th year. Further quote, Jewish communities and organizations across the United States have praised the Shabbat 250 initiative. Groups such as the Shabbat and the Israel Heritage Foundation issued letters of thanks to President Trump. How beautiful, how moving, how deeply healing it is to witness the opposite today. To see you, the President of the United States, not only defend religious freedom, but also encourage the observance of Shabbos. To declare before the nation that faith matters, that Shabbos matters, that the values we live by are what make America great, said Rabbi David Katz of the Israel Heritage Foundation. Well, the first problem with President Donald Trump's proclamation concerning the Sabbath is that it relegates the seventh-day Sabbath to nothing more than a Jewish tradition. His official proclamation regarding Sabbath observance, titled Jewish American Heritage Month 2026, presents the Sabbath as something ethnic and cultural within the Jewish community, rather than acknowledging its biblical origin and universal significance. The proclamation states the following, in special honor of 250 glorious years of American independence, and on the weekend of Rededicate 250, a national jubilee of prayer, praise, and thanksgiving, Jewish Americans are encouraged to observe a national Sabbath from sundown on May 15 to nightfall on May 16. Friends, families, communities of all backgrounds may come together in gratitude for our great nation. This day will recognize the sacred Jewish tradition, there's the key word, Jewish tradition, of setting aside time for rest, reflection, and gratitude to the Almighty. Well, the Bible teaches that the Sabbath was never intended only for the Jews, but for all people. The Sabbath was established at creation, before there ever was a Jewish nation. When God rested on the seventh day, blessed it, sanctified it for mankind. You can read that in Genesis chapter 2, verses 1 through 3, or in Hebrews 4, 4. Jesus himself declared, the Sabbath was made for man, not for Jews. The Sabbath was made for man, Mark 2, 27, revealing its universal nature and showing that it was not established merely for one ethnic group, but for the entire human race. The fourth commandment was written by God's own finger into his eternal moral law, placing the Sabbath alongside commands against murder, theft, and adultery, commandments that clearly have universal application for all people. Throughout Scripture, God repeatedly calls the Sabbath my holy day, Isaiah 58:13, showing that it belongs to him, not to one nation. The attempt to label the seventh-day Sabbath as only Jewish has been one of Satan's most effective deceptions to turn the world away from God's true memorial of creation. When a sitting U.S. president calls upon the nation to observe or honor a holy day, government is no longer protecting freedom of religion. It has crossed the line into forbidden territory by decreeing a day as sacred. If a president can encourage national Sabbath observance for Jews, a small minority, many will naturally ask, why should there not also be a national Sunday observance for Christians who are in the majority in the name of faith, morality, family values, national unity, or the common good? A very popular Catholic phrase. In the context of governments declaring or promoting holy days, the concern is that once civil authorities officially recognize, encourage, or call the nation to observe a sacred day, they establish a legal precedent which is valid in a court of law. That government has a role in religious observances. Once that precedent is accepted, future leaders, lawmakers, courts, and religious groups can point back to earlier actions as justification for expanding similar measures. What was once considered unconstitutional government involvement in religion gradually erodes and becomes viewed as acceptable and even beneficial for society. This kind of public national proclamation is preparing the people for Revelation chapter 13, when the government uses its power to officially recognize and encourage sacred observances. Once that foundation is laid, a national Sunday law no longer appears extreme, but will be seen as the next reasonable step for a nation seeking religious and moral revival. Revelation 13:12 says, speaking of that second beast power of Revelation 13, which we now can identify as the United States of America, the first beast, of course, being the papacy. All of the early reformers understood that 500 years ago, although Protestants and evangelicals today have largely forgotten it. But the fact is that that first beast power is the papacy, and the second can be no other, because of the sequence of events in Revelation, than the United States of America, which encourages the whole world, in fact, coerces the whole world to eventually worship the first beast. He exercises all the power of the first beast before him and causes the earth and them which dwell therein to worship the first beast whose deadly wound was healed. Deadly wound was healed. That's another identification for the papacy. We know it was the deadly wound happened back in 1798 when French General Bertholdier was ordered to go to Rome and take the Pope captive, hauled him back to France where he died the year later. That was a deadly wound for Catholicism. It was in big, dark trouble until, what was it, 1929 or so, when an agreement was made to give the postage stamp size state of Vatican City its own national independence and has become a state with ambassadors exchanged with all countries of the world. This one little piece of geography, if you've ever been to Rome and have seen it, I've been there many times, having built a radio station for the church there back 40-some years ago. Yes, these are signs of the times. When we see these things happen, know that the National Sunday Law in the United States is near, and once the Americans adopt it, it'll go around the world. Europeans are already moving in that direction, not just the religious community, but the labor unions also are pushing for this. Secular people, as well as religious people of all different faiths. And when you got popes, the last recent ones particularly, who are trying to encourage all the religions of the world to unite to one common good under, of course, the leadership of the papacy, which is considered the greatest religion on the earth, there we are in the final setup for the conditions which will lead to universal coercion of the type we saw during COVID, for example, even worse than that, but where false ideas can seize government and laws. You won't be able to move. You won't be able to go anywhere, do anything. And of course, with the coming digital bank currency, central digital bank or CDBCs, you won't be able to buy or sell, as it points out there in that chapter, Revelation 13. These are momentous signs. Are you excited? Jesus is coming. This is the time to get ready. Sometimes we wonder, will he ever come? Well, he's coming. The rumbling is at the door. One of these days soon, Jesus is going to say, enough is enough, as everyone will have already decided their eternal fate. Am I going to follow Jesus and what he asks me to do? Especially in the Ten Commandments, which he wrote in stone with his own finger, including the Fourth Commandment, which begins with the word remember the Sabbath day to keep it holy? Or am I going to keep a human day of rest, a pagan idea, which came right out of sun worship of old? Everybody's going to make their eternal choice one of these days, either to live in eternity in the new earth with Jesus and all the saints, not saints in the Catholic sense of some human beatifying and then giving sainthood. No, not like that, because all of the believers Paul identifies as saints. If you're following Jesus, you're a saint, remarkably, and we probably should be trying to live more like saints. But they're going to be the saints in heaven, and everybody else, they're going to face final judgment and extinction, annihilation. No, we do not believe that God is going to unjustly punish people, burning them for all eternity. Another one of those pagan ideas that crept into Christianity. And so many people today do not believe in God, if for no other reason that they can't conceive of a God that would punish people forever and ever and ever. And frankly, I can't either. If your God believes in that, then I don't believe in your God. My God is just. He's merciful. He will burn people up, as the Bible says. We will eventually walk on the ashes of those who have determined in their heart they're going to be in rebellion against God. And then Jesus creates new heavens and new earth forever and ever, without suffering, without pain, without death. A wonderful place of learning, of growing, of living forever and ever and ever. World without end. That's my hope. I trust it's yours as well. So let's not be too overwhelmed by this idea of the president actually proclaiming Sabbath. That's a trick. And remember that the Sabbath is not the Jewish Sabbath. That's a very bizarre way of stating it. Sabbath was not made for the Jews. Jesus said Sabbath was made for man, woman, you know, all of us, not just for the Jews. So if you're going to celebrate Sabbath, and I hope you do this particular Sabbath, and every week, every Sabbath, from Friday night at sundown until Saturday night at sundown, that's God's time reckoning, not midnight as humans do, but that was the way God set things up in the Garden of Eden. The dark part of the day comes first, and then the light part. So the day begins the evening before. That's when Sabbath begins. Just as the sun sinks over the horizon, that's God's holy, sacred time for the next 24 hours. I encourage you to keep the Sabbath, not because President Trump or any other religious leader says so. No, we keep the Sabbath because God gave us that special time of rest. It's God's Sabbath, not the Jewish Sabbath, not the human Sabbath. He gave it to man to use for that special purpose. Thank you for listening, and I trust this has been beneficial today to help us understand one of the important issues of the day. If you'd like to contact us here at Radio 74 International, the mailing address is Post Office Box 9797, Denver, 80209. That's Post Office Box 9797, Denver, 80209. Just make your check payable to Radio 74 International. And thank you for remembering that we are not paid staff here at the station. No one receives salary here. We are volunteers at this network. Hundreds of people across the country operating some 80 stations, big and small, around the world, around the area. In Europe, we have a few stations there, some 15 transmitters covering the French-speaking part of Switzerland and adjacent France. There we have two people on less than a French minimum wage, which is not a lot, but they make a living other ways, and then they are paid because they have to be there long hours every day. They don't get to take the vacations most people do. You know how it is with radio. That's how we operate at this network. And we thank you so much for listening, for telling others about it. Thank you for checking what we say here against Scripture always. Don't believe anything just because we say it. Look for yourself. 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And if you could help us with this urgent need, this is serious now. Today's the day when we are to pay. That's the final day to pay our annual mortgage. It's $50,000 this year for the payoff on our Denver station. Actually, we owe at the moment $230,000, which will pay it completely off. We'd like to do that. Otherwise, we're paying in a down stair step each year for another, after this year, another 4 years till the station's paid for. That would take a lot of stress off of us if you could help with this. Thank you so much. And again, our phone number, you can call up a credit card. We take that, Zelle and other systems. Go to our phone number. It's 855-711-7474. 855-711-7474. Thank you so much. God bless. We're praying for you, Heavenly Father. Pray for each listener here today. Meet their needs because you've promised. In Jesus' name, amen. I'm Ron Myers. Happy Sabbath. Ready.

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After serving 2 years of a 17-year sentence, Robert Stakowitz fled from a Georgia prison and spent the next 48 years on the run, settling in a small town in Connecticut, changing his name and living a quiet life until authorities caught up with him and arrested him on May 9, 2016. His lawyer said that when Georgia chose not to extradite him owing to his ill health, it was the first time in almost half a century that he could walk down the street without having to look over his shoulder. That's no way to live. If you're guilty before God, you don't have to hide your sin. God is gracious. Romans 5:20 said, "Where sin abounded, grace did much more abound." Don't ever think you can't be right with God. Take your sins to Him and believe that He forgives you and that He accepts you. You don't have to be a fugitive from God. John Bradshaw, It Is Written.

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Round the clock. 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

0: Here now is H.M.S. Richards, the voice of prophecy speaker. His subject, just one question, please.
1: How many times I've heard people say that, just one question, please. Of course, it's not the last one. To the person asking it, it seems so important that he just must ask it, and ask it right now. Well, here's one such question. Do you believe that all the people who are saved in God's kingdom must have all the light and accept all the truth you teach? No dodging now. What do you think and teach about this? Answer. Well, the answer's plain and unqualified, no. Otherwise, how could Jesus say that Abraham, Isaac, and Jacob will be in the kingdom of God? Luke 13:28. These three patriarchs of old never saw the New Testament, therefore did not have much of the light and truth that we have today. But they walked in the light they had. Of Abraham, it is written in Genesis 26, verse 5, Abraham obeyed my voice and kept my charge, my commandments, my statutes, and my laws. The great question that faces all of us, and has faced all men always, is this: how do we treat the light we have? We read in James 4:17, to him that knoweth to do good and doeth it not, to him it is sin. Those who live in lands where the Bible is offered for sale everywhere, a land in which church spires point heavenward, will have little excuse if they do not follow the light. Is it not written in 1 John 1:7, if we walk in the light as he is in the light, we have fellowship one with another, and the blood of Jesus Christ, his Son, cleanseth us from all sin. The big question with which we come face to face is not so much how other people will be saved as how we will be saved. Let us be certain that we ourselves walk in the light, which by God's grace has come to us. Dear voice of prophecy, can you give me a list of references where I can find some good Bible stories to read to my children? Indeed, we can. Get your pencil. We'll give you several right now. Here they are. A bush that would not burn, Exodus 3rd chapter. Bread from heaven, Exodus 16. A spring that never ran dry, Exodus 17. God's handwriting, Exodus 20. When the walls came tumbling down, Joshua 6. Birds that helped God, 1 Kings 17. A king's wonderful dream, Daniel's 2nd chapter. There are many other stories in the Bible. Why not get some good book on Bible stories for children, such as Best Stories from the Best Book by White, or The Bible Story by Arthur Maxwell, affectionately known to millions as Uncle Arthur. A good book of Bible stories in simplified language, well illustrated, may mean everything to a growing child. Question, do you think it does any good to pray for other people? Or should we not just pray for ourselves? In answer, we have an apostolic command to pray for others. Here it is in James 5:16. Pray one for another. The effectual fervent prayer of a righteous man availeth much. Dear sir, our minister isn't much of a preacher. Do you think it would be unchristian for us to get a petition for a change? Well, why not try prayer first? Here's a good text on the subject, 2 Thessalonians 3:1. Finally, brethren, pray for us, that the word of the Lord may have free course and be glorified, even as it is with you. Remember, it was a great preacher, the Apostle Paul, who said this. Yet he needed the prayers of the believers. A praying church usually makes a successful preacher. Almost any little preacher, supported by the united prayers of his church members, day in and day out, beseeching God to make him valiant, skillful, powerful, and full of the Holy Spirit, can be changed into a mighty preacher. Why not try that first? Why not get out a petition to God first and see what happens? Then there are many who ought to be out preaching the gospel with power who are not doing so, but who could really be prayed into the field. Remember what Jesus said to his disciples, "The harvest truly is plenteous, but the laborers are few. Pray ye therefore the Lord of the harvest, that he will send forth laborers into his harvest." You'll find those words in Matthew 9, 37 and 38. Let us pray some of these gifted men out into the field where they belong. Well, here's someone who's discouraged. Listen to this question. "Dear radio preacher, sometimes it seems to me that my life has been useless. I'm a Christian and love the Lord, but I live in an isolated place. I can't preach. I can't teach. I'm so poor that I have very little to give to the work of God. What can I do for Christ?" Well, you can live for him. That's the first thing. The Scripture doesn't say, "You are my lawyers, but you are my witnesses, saith the Lord." Isaiah 43:10. Not only by a public profession of our faith, but in a quiet, simple, earnest, honest, faithful Christian life, we bear our witness. Our lives are open books for all to read. They become a witness, a testimony, a confession of our faith. Jesus said, "Whosoever therefore that shall confess me before man, him will I confess also before my Father which is in heaven." Matthew 10:32. Remember this, the greatest argument for Christianity is a consistent, earnest Christian life, and oh, how we do need them. And it's an argument no infidel on earth can successfully overthrow. So, my friend, be of good courage. You are working for Christ right where you are if you're living for him, a consecrated life. So keep looking up and go forward in faith. Question, why should you Christians be so careful about keeping the Sabbath day? Don't you know that Jesus himself said that if your donkey falls into a pit on the Sabbath day, you are to pull him out? Yes, Jesus did say that. And you will find it recorded in Luke 14, verse 5. "But if I had a donkey that fell into the same pit every Sabbath, I'm quite sure that I would either fill up the pit or get a new donkey." What do you think about it? Question, how can you, as a Christian minister, teach that other human beings are now being punished in hellfire for their sins? Wouldn't that theory, if true, make God a respecter of persons? For some would suffer thousands of years longer than others. Well, I do not believe that the Bible teaches such a doctrine. In fact, it's plainly written in 2 Peter 2:9, "The Lord knoweth how to deliver the godly out of temptations." And we're glad of that. And, here's something else he knows, "and to reserve the unjust unto the day of judgment to be punished." Now, whatever that punishment is, it comes at the day of judgment, not now. So all will receive it at the same time. They are reserved unto the day of judgment to be punished. And in just a few verses before this, the apostle tells us that the destruction of Sodom and Gomorrah, those two wicked cities, which were overthrown and turned to ashes, are an example of what God will do to the ungodly. The destruction of Sodom and Gomorrah was complete. They were turned into ashes by eternal fire, as we read in Jude, the 7th verse. And this is given as an example of the fate of the world. Dear sir, why don't you say something about good health, health of the body as well as health of the soul? Fact is, we've spoken about this again and again. And now today we will say something about it yet again. We advise every listener to study the matter of diet and learn what is best food for himself, leaving off all hurtful materials and poisons. We believe it's best to have nothing to do with tobacco, liquor, or even coffee and tea, or any other beverage that contains drug stimulants. Proper rest and exercise and clothing are important too. And there's something else that may be even more important for good health, and that's this, good thinking. In a book entitled The Ministry of Healing, page 251, I find these words, "Nothing tends more to promote health of body and of soul than does a spirit of gratitude and praise. It's a positive duty to resist melancholy, discontented thoughts and feelings, as much a duty as it is to pray. Now, that's a strong statement, but I believe it's true. Let's put it this way. Eat right, drink right, dress right, rest right, work right, but above all, think right. Whether therefore ye eat or drink or whatsoever ye do, said the Apostle Paul, do all to the glory of God. 1 Corinthians 10:31. The God who created man's spirit, soul, and body certainly expects us to carry a message of hope and blessing and to build up the human race in the image of God, which has been marred by sin and its results. Our help to others, then, must be spiritual, intellectual, and physical. Dear Voice of Prophecy, I understand that your organization is highly endowed and that you need no financial support. Is that true? Answer. Whoever told you that was just as far off from the North Pole as the tropics are. There's not one word of truth in it. The Voice of Prophecy is not endowed, but depends upon the support of its friends to exist and carry on its work.
2: 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Answers to the deepest questions in life, like, where is God when we suffer? 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So where is God in the midst of this pain? 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

After serving 2 years of a 17-year sentence, Robert Stakowitz fled from a Georgia prison and spent the next 48 years on the run, settling in a small town in Connecticut, changing his name and living a quiet life until authorities caught up with him and arrested him on May 9, 2016. His lawyer said that when Georgia chose not to extradite him owing to his ill health, it was the first time in almost half a century that he could walk down the street without having to look over his shoulder. That's no way to live. If you're guilty before God, you don't have to hide your sin. God is gracious. Romans 5:20 said, "Where sin abounded, grace did much more abound." Don't ever think you can't be right with God. Take your sins to Him and believe that He forgives you and that He accepts you. You don't have to be a fugitive from God. John Bradshaw, It Is Written.

Programs of hope, inspiration, and gentle, beautiful music. Round the clock. 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

Well, here I sit once again in the semi-darkened studio, surrounded by all sorts of equipment necessary for radio transmission. A few cookie crumbs scattered in front of me here. Half a cup of warm tea by my side. And the music of Claude Debussy swirling in the background. All of this, an introduction to the program Night Sounds, and to you. I'm Bill Pierce, and I welcome you for these next few moments together. I'm privileged to conclude the day with many of you. Two phrases come to my mind right now that I've heard recently. One is, I have to reach up to touch bottom. And the other, I'm scraping the bottom of the barrel. Well, they sound like negatives, but there are a good many folk right now who, in various areas and levels, are scraping the bottom of the barrel. That's why tonight I've subtitled our time together, merely Scrapings. Let me just remind you and all of us that God is not surprised by anything, that He's right there with arms open wide and with love and compassion. He knows you and He knows what you're going through. Let's just be assured of that.

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0: Welcome to today's reading from the Bible, the Word of God. 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
1: Psalm 91. He who dwells in the secret place of the Most High shall abide under the shadow of the Almighty. I will say of the Lord, He is my refuge and my fortress, my God. In him I will trust. Surely he shall deliver you from the snare of the fowler and from the perilous pestilence. He shall cover you with his feathers, and under his wings you shall take refuge. His truth shall be your shield and buckler. You shall not be afraid of the terror by night, nor of the arrow that flies by day, nor of the pestilence that walks in darkness, nor of the destruction that lays waste at noonday. 1,000 may fall at your side, and 10,000 at your right hand, but it shall not come near you. Only with your eyes shall you look and see the reward of the wicked, because you have made the Lord, who is my refuge, even the Most High, your dwelling place. No evil shall befall you, nor shall any plague come near your dwelling. For he shall give his angels charge over you, to keep you in all your ways. In their hands they shall bear you up, lest you dash your foot against a stone. You shall tread upon the lion and the cobra. The young lion and the serpent you shall trample underfoot. Because he has set his love upon me, therefore I will deliver him. I will set him on high, because he has known my name. He shall call upon me, and I will answer him. I will be with him in trouble. I will deliver him and honor him. With long life I will satisfy him and show him my salvation.
0: The Word of God, the Old Testament. And now we read from the New Testament.
1: The first epistle of Paul to the Corinthians, chapter 4. Let a man so consider us as servants of Christ and stewards of the mysteries of God. Moreover, it is required in stewards that one be found faithful. But with me, it is a very small thing that I should be judged by you or by a human court. In fact, I do not even judge myself, for I know of nothing against myself, yet I am not justified by this. But he who judges me is the Lord. Therefore, judge nothing before the time, until the Lord comes, who will both bring to light the hidden things of darkness and reveal the counsels of the hearts. Then each one's praise will come from God. Now these things, brethren, I have figuratively transferred to myself and Apollos for your sakes, that you may learn in us not to think beyond what is written, that none of you may be puffed up on behalf of one against the other. For who makes you differ from another? And what do you have that you did not receive? Now if you did indeed receive it, why do you boast as if you had not received it? You are already full. You are already rich. You have reigned as kings without us, and indeed I could wish you did reign, that we also might reign with you. For I think that God has displayed us, the apostles, last, as men condemned to death, for we have been made a spectacle to the world, both to angels and to men. We are fools for Christ's sake, but you are wise in Christ. We are weak, but you are strong. You are distinguished, but we are dishonored. To the present hour we both hunger and thirst, and we are poorly clothed and beaten and homeless. And we labor, working with our own hands. Being reviled, we bless. Being persecuted, we endure. Being defamed, we entreat. We have been made as the filth of the world, the offscouring of all things until now. I do not write these things to shame you, but as my beloved children, I warn you. For though you might have 10,000 instructors in Christ, yet you do not have many fathers. For in Christ Jesus I have begotten you through the gospel. Therefore I urge you, imitate me. For this reason I have sent Timothy to you, who is my beloved and faithful son in the Lord, who will remind you of my ways in Christ, as I teach everywhere in every church. Now some are puffed up as though I were not coming to you. But I will come to you shortly, if the Lord wills, and I will know, not the word of those who are puffed up, but the power. For the kingdom of God is not in word, but in power. What do you want? Shall I come to you with a rod, or in love, and a spirit of gentleness?

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All 66 books of Scripture are given by inspiration of God and are profitable for doctrine, for reproof, for correction, for instruction in righteousness, that the man of God may be perfect, thoroughly furnished unto all good works. A portion of the Word of God is read every 3 hours here on Radio 74.

It's probably not a good sign when you marry for the second time at the age of 19, or when you marry for the first time, which actress Elizabeth Taylor did on May 6, 1950, after meeting your husband in a nightclub when you're just 17. Taylor married a total of 8 times, tying the knot with actor Richard Burton twice. Unlucky in love? You eliminate luck as a factor in marriage by following God's leading. Psalm 127, verse 1. Except the Lord build the house, they labor in vain that build it. A multitude of problems are avoided when two people commit to following God's leading. That's not a guarantee. But what is guaranteed is that marriage without God's blessing won't be much. Some say marriage is hard work. I don't agree. The hard work is you. Get you figured out, and any relationship is far more likely to succeed. John Bradshaw, It Is Written.

0: 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Here's Steve.
1: It took me 41 years to finally get married. I was a late bloomer. A lot of people tried to find a wife for me, but they weren't successful. And finally, after 40 or so years, I met Kristen Renee Demarest, and we fell in love, and time went on, and a lot of things happened. But eventually, we got to the big day, and maybe I'll just kind of tell you a quick little, it's not really a secret, but I actually broke up with Kristen 3 times before we got married, and it was all my fault. I was just almost incorrigible, bachelor with cold feet. It just took me a while to get there. And whenever I dated somebody prior to Kristen that had kids, and it's certainly not their fault, it was my fault, the whole package was just too much for me. I just thought, you know, I'm hardly ready to get married, much less to be an instant dad. And one of the things that I liked about Kristen, of many things, was when we had our first date, we were walking along the American River, just right around, not far from Doug Batchelor's church. We got together in the parking lot. We actually met at SoCal Camp Meeting in the bookstore. We went on our first date, and we took a walk down the American River near the church in Sacramento. And one of the things she said to me just in the course of conversation was she said, when I do get married, I've decided I have a little policy that I'm going to wait 5 years until I have a child. And she said, I want to do that because I want to have lots of time to get to know my husband and just, you know, go into this slowly. And I liked that. I thought, boy, 2 points, 3 points. That was a big score with me, among other things. And so when we finally did get married, I remember walking into the Sacramento Central Church, into Doug's church, and I saw Kristen's mother looking at me from behind. She was in a room, and she looked through the glass, and she saw me there, and she was just shocked to see me, that I actually made it, that I got to the altar. She said, he's here. He's going to make it. And so I did make it. And I got all the way up, and when I finally said, I do, all of my groomsmen went, yeah, they all did that. They all planned that out. I think Brian McMahon was the instigator. He's, many of you know him, he was my best man, very close friend. Doug participated in the wedding. Gary Gibbs was at the Hope Channel. He actually performed the wedding, and it was a wonderful day, a wonderful day. And then I thought, well, good, I've still got 5 years to think about kids. Well, after 4 years or so, you know, things started happening in the normal course of events, and we started wondering whether, you know, her cycle was not occurring, and we were thinking, well, what's, you know, is something happening? So we went out and bought a little pregnancy test, and Kristen said, now, when I take this test, if there's two little circles in there, and she said, if there's two lines, maybe there was one circle, I don't remember, she said, but if there's two lines, that means I'm pregnant. And I was nervous about it, and so she went into the restroom and took the test, and then she came out and sat on the bed and started reading a book. And she said, go check it out. And I thought, can't be anything. So I went in and I looked at the test, and there were two lines. And I was just shocked. And I said, I walked out and I said, honey, there's two lines there. And she smiled, she said, I know, and she went back to her book. So anyway, I thought, okay, well, at least I've still got 9 months to get ready for this. And so we got down near the final time, her due date, 2004. She was due in August. And in July, I was speaking at the SoCal Camp Meeting in the main auditorium. It was a Wednesday afternoon. It was July 21. And my topic was the 7 years of tribulation. That was my subject. And we were in the big tent. They were filming this, and they were broadcasting it live. And the TV monitors were in front of me, and I still remember, can never forget this, as I was preaching to this crowd about halfway through my sermon, the monitor started flashing in front of me. And they flashed, labor now, labor now, labor now. And I tell you, I looked at that, and I looked at the crowd, and I said, it says labor now, I've got to go. And Kristen, at that moment, was 2.5 hours away at the Templeton Community Hospital. Now, I knew she was there. Seth wasn't due for a while, and she was just going through some routine testing. And when the monitor started flashing, labor now, this was not something that we were expecting. You know, this was early. And so I just grabbed my, I said, help me with my computer. Grabbed my computer, got in my car, and drove down Highway 101 as fast as I could, and I finally got there. And then the next day, when I got there, I found that there were complications. She was having some complications, and it was rather scary, and they decided that they were going to take Seth out early. So the next day, they prepped me. I had my my gown on, my mask on, and we went into this room, this operating room, and there was one doctor and about 9 attendants that were there helping in the process. And as we were right there waiting for the moment, there were 4 of them behind me just in case I fainted. And I was really nervous. I was really nervous. I thought, boy, I don't know if I'm ready for this, but it's too late. You know, it's going to happen right now. And so I still remember Dr. Thomas. He was there right next to Kristen, and we were all around there waiting for the big moment. And he said, push. And one of the attendants pushed on Kristen's tummy. And the next thing I knew, this little baby came flying out like a missile, yelling and screaming and waving his arms wildly all over the place. And I looked and I thought, well, praise the Lord. He's got, you know, 2 hands is all there. He's got 10 fingers and 10 toes. He's got 2 eyes, a nose, a mouth. He's all there. Because I didn't know what was going to come out. And here's the amazing thing. When Seth came flying out, crying and screaming and bloody, he took one breath, you know, yeah, and he yelled. And the doctor put him right next to me on this table. And there I'm looking at here. This is our son. And he's screaming and crying. And I looked at him and I said, this is what I said. I said, Seth, it's your daddy. It's your daddy. And immediately, he stopped crying. Immediately. And he put his 2 little fingers on his mouth. And he went like this. He was looking around for daddy. Hallelujah. And when I saw that, I had an instant conversion to fatherhood. I just was so excited. And I just looked at him and I said, this is my son. This is my child. My beloved son. It was powerful to me. And as he began to grow, you know, the father-son and the mother-son relationship, it just gets stronger and stronger and stronger and stronger, doesn't it? Somebody told me last night a terrible story. And he shared with me a story of some man who had a little boy, and he said to climb a little ladder, some ladder, and he said, now jump and I'll catch you. And then as soon as the boy jumped, the father moved out of the way and let him fall right on the ground. And then he said, let that be a lesson to you, that you can never trust anyone. I mean, I just this morning when I woke up, I thought about that and I thought, what a nightmare. You know, that is not the right lesson to teach a child. And I thought to myself, thank God that when we jump into his arms, he always catches us. Amen. That we can trust him, that he's not going to let us down. And in the light of all of the dynamics that I've experienced, and that my wife has experienced with our little boy, then my mind goes back to Gethsemane, and I see a son praying to a father. And I try to imagine what it would be like if my son grew up, you know, and the relationship was strong, and then he came to me one day, one night, dark night, and he looked at me, and his hands were trembling, and he said, Father, Daddy, take this cup from me. Take this cup from me. And if I knew what was in that cup, that cup was, now I don't believe that God's wrath is an arbitrary wrath. I don't believe it's a tyrannical wrath. I don't believe it's an evil wrath. I believe God is perfectly good. He is loving and merciful, and he's also just, and that's part of the perfection of his character. And when the Bible talks about the wrath of God into the cup, as I understand that, that means pure, unadulterated justice against sin. That's what it is. And sin is ugly. Sin is bad. Sin is more horrible than we have any idea. I mean, it's worse than all of our imaginings. And as God looks at this world and sees all the evil in this world, somehow God loves the sinner but hates the sin. And I tell you, he hates it. If somebody attacked my family, I mean, there would be emotion in my soul. And when God thinks about all the people of this world that he loves, and then he thinks about the devil and sin, God hates sin because he loves. Love and hate do have a relationship. When you love, you hate. And what I mean is you hate what hurts the one you love. That's why the Bible says that God loves righteousness and hates iniquity. Somewhere in the spirit of prophecy, it says that God's hatred for sin is intense and overwhelming. And I can't even imagine my child coming to me and saying, "Father, Daddy, please take this cup from me, if there's any way possible." And realizing that inside that cup is pure justice against sin. And that sin is going to be in his mind, it's going to be in his heart. And if that justice falls, it's going to destroy him. He's going to become sin itself. He's going to die the second death. He's going to be separated from me. Now, the amazing reality is that Jesus drank that cup and yet came back. He came back from the grave. But at that moment, he couldn't see through the portholes of the tomb. And he prayed a prayer. And he said, "Oh," the first word there in verse 39 is not even a word. It's just a letter. It's just an oh. "Oh, my Father, if it's possible, take this cup from me." And God looked at his son and realized that he was going to have to send his pure justice against all the sin of the whole world, and it was going to be centered right there in his son. And how do you think God felt? Parents, how would you feel? It was your child. We'll never know the twistings and the turnings and the emotion and the struggle and the passion that the Father went through and the Son went through. Jesus prayed that prayer 3 times. "Father, please, if it's possible, take this cup from me." But you know what? It wasn't possible to take this cup away. It was not possible if he's going to save you and if he's going to save me. It was not possible. And so God thought about you and he thought about me. He thought about all of us, and Jesus did. And they said, "We're going to do it. We're going to do it." And so Jesus consented in the Garden of Gethsemane before his Father to drink a cup unmixed with mercy, to take the full measure of the wrath or the justice of a pure and holy God against sin, the sin of the world from Adam to the end of time. It was all concentrated, undiluted, without mixture, in one place, in his mind and in his heart. And he was willing to do it. And that revelation is part of God's revelation to us to get into our minds. Because that's where the third angel wants to get, right? The third angel wants to get into the forehead. It wants to get into the heart. It wants to reach us so deeply that we'll be changed so fully on the inside that nothing will move us. Nothing will move us. We're locked in. We're sealed. Sealed in to God and to Jesus and to the truth. Because we have seen it, we've felt it, we've seen Gethsemane, we've understood. Go to Luke chapter 22, verse 44. Luke 22, 44. Verse 43 says, "There appeared an angel to him from heaven, strengthening him." If this angel didn't strengthen Jesus, he would have died right there. He would have died in Gethsemane. He never would have got to the cross. The third angel's message says, people will be tormented in the presence of the holy angels and in the presence of the Lamb. And the reality is that Jesus suffered in Gethsemane in the presence of the holy angels. And an angel came and strengthened him, or he would have died. In verse 44, it says, "Being in an agony, he prayed more earnestly, and his sweat was, as it were, great drops of blood falling down to the ground." This is actually a medical condition that people can experience if they're under so much mental stress. There have been cases where they actually sweat blood. Blood actually comes out of the pores of their skin because the intensity is so great. Now, where was the intensity going on? What part of Jesus was dealing with this intensity that caused him to sweat blood? It was going on in his mind, in his forehead. He was drinking the cup, unmixed with mercy. He was being separated from his Father. He was going through the agony, and it was causing all of this inside of his forehead. Where does God want to reach us? In the forehead. That's what's happening. Gethsemane is God's way, and the cross is God's way of trying to get down to the core, down to the heart. And he did. He experienced what we'll never understand. And it's only been experienced by one person who's ever lived. I assume we've all been to the dentist. When you go to the dentist, One of the things that often happens is before the dentist works on your mouth, they give you what's called Novocaine. And so that numbs you so you don't feel it. You don't feel the pain of someone drilling into your mouth. And that's the way sin is. You know, sin is like Novocaine, and we have been dulled, and we don't realize the horror of sin. We don't realize what sin does to ourselves, to other people, and to the Father and to the Son. We just don't realize it. And the third angel's message is God's way of trying to de-novocaine us, trying to put cold water on us, and trying to show us, look, this is very, very serious. Sin is evil, and my justice is coming against sin. But in the midst of that revelation of what's going to happen in the future, God is trying as best he can to draw us instead of repelling us. And the way he draws us is by saying, look, I drank the cup for you already in your place in Gethsemane. So we can see the justice and the mercy. And that's what reached me as I read Desire of Ages. I saw the justice of God against sin in it, and it just convicted me. And I saw the mercy and the love that Jesus was willing to do it for me. And that's what drew me. And that powerful combination of justice and mercy reached my soul. And it still reaches me. It reaches me right now at this very moment. And it just leads me to want to say, Father, help me to completely give my life to you. I don't want to sin anymore. I don't want to hurt you anymore. I don't want to do anything that's going to hurt you or hurt anyone else. I'm sorry for what I've done. I'm sorry for my sins. The Novocaine is wearing off, and I see it. I see Gethsemane. I see a son drinking a cup for me, and he drank it for you. There's no greater love. He loves you more than you'll ever know. And the greatest way that he can show that love is by drinking a brew that has no mixture of mercy. Unbelievable. Let's go back to Revelation 14. Those that really grasp this and see it and understand it and follow the threads, see the cup and go back to Gethsemane, as it says in Revelation 14, verse 10, at the end of the verse, they will be brought into the presence of the Lamb. Into the presence of Jesus. And God's goal is to bring that presence into our lives. He doesn't want us to stand in his presence lost at the end. He wants us to come into his presence and open our hearts. That's what it's all about. And when we see it and understand it and are moved by it and changed by it, verse 12 then describes the produced people as a result of this. Here is the patience of the saints. Here are they that keep the commandments of God and the faith of Jesus. Why do they keep God's commandments anyway? Why do they do it? They do it because they love him. And I'm not just talking about a shallow love, a superficial love. I'm talking about a real love because they've seen it. They felt it. Wow. The Father and the Son were separated. The wrath of God, unmixed with mercy, fell upon Jesus in Gethsemane and on the cross. He drank the horror of the cup and went through what we'll never, ever, ever know. And he did it for you and for me because he loves us. What can be more powerful than that? To reach the mind and reach the heart so that God can write his law in our minds and in our hearts so that we will not be moved. That's the only way. Last text. Revelation 3, verse 20. Revelation 3, verse 20. This is the heart of the Laodicean message. The goal of the third angel's message is the presence of the Lamb, and it's the same with the Laodicean message. Revelation 3, verse 20. Jesus is talking here, and he says, behold, I stand at the door and knock. If any man hears my voice and opens the door, I will come into him and I will sup with him and he with me. When our son popped out of his mother screaming and crying, and I looked at him and said, Seth, Seth, it's your daddy. And then he stopped crying right away and looked around. I was deeply impressed with the spiritual truth. I knew at that moment, you know, why did he stop crying? Because he knew daddy's voice. Because we talk to him and we talk to the new baby. All the sermons this little baby's hearing, even inside before he or she comes out. And we talk to Seth, we'd read the Bible to Seth, and Seth knew my voice. He knew daddy's voice. And the question is, do we hear our father's voice? Do you hear your daddy's voice? Your Abba Father, who's talking to your soul, who loves you? He says, if any man hears my voice and opens the door, Jesus says, I will come in. I heard a story about a wealthy man who lived in the D.C. area, Washington, D.C., and he had a little girl, 5-year-old, and he decided to take her out for a cultural evening to an art gallery. So they went out, and they were walking up and down the aisles looking at the paintings, and the father was very educated, and he was describing these different paintings. And he said, honey, this painting is painted by a very famous Italian artist, Michelangelo. And he began to describe all about it, and the little girl just looked and said, wow, Dad, that's really neat. And then they went up to another painting, and he said, now this is a painting from Vincent van Gogh, famous artist. And he described Vincent's life, his troubled life, and how it's reflected in his paintings. And the little girl just went, wow, Daddy, that's neat. And then they got

0: mean? And the father said, well, I guess it means he's knocking on the door of people's hearts and he wants to come in. And then the dad went on to the next painting. And so he went on, he was about to describe the next painting, and he looked down and his daughter was back there, and she said, Dad, come back. So the father came back, and the little girl said, Dad, why don't people open the door and let Jesus come into their hearts? And at that point, the father began to sweat a little bit, and he said, oh, I don't know, honey. I guess things just get in the way. And she said, well, Dad, like what things get in the way? She had never seen this painting before. And so the father started sweating a little bit more, and he said, oh, I don't know. He said, maybe money gets in the way. Maybe friends that people have, they're afraid of what their friends will say if they open the door of their hearts and give their hearts to Jesus. And then he said, and maybe it's just habits. You know, people have habits. They have certain habits that they just don't want to give up. And so they're not willing to open the door of their hearts and to let Jesus come in. And so at that point, he went down the aisle and he started describing the next picture and he was going on and on. And then he looked down and his daughter was not there. And he looked back and she was still there staring at the painting of Jesus. And he walked over to her, and as he got closer, he noticed that there was a tear in her eyes, that this little girl was crying as she was looking at that picture. And the tears were trickling down her cheeks. And the father walked up to his little girl, and he put his arm around her, and he said, honey, why are you crying? Why are you crying? And the little girl looked at her dad with her big brown eyes like only a little girl could look at her daddy. And the little girl said with her tears, she said, oh, daddy, daddy. She said, have you let Jesus come in to your heart? And I don't know what that man said. I don't know. But I do know that Jesus is talking to you right now, and he's talking to me. I don't know if you've ever felt the presence of the Holy Spirit or not, but I want to tell you that I can sense his presence right now, that he is talking to you. And if you don't sense that, it's probably because there's just too much Novocaine. God wants to break that down. God wants to speak to you. He's trying to speak to you right now. Time is running out. Time is running out. One of these days, we don't know when, a crisis is going to hit. People are going to make their final choices based on the choices they've been making every day. And when they get to that final moment, when they make the final wrong choice, something's going to happen up in heaven, and there is going to be a major shift in God's dealing with the human family. And people are going to experience for the first time in their lives what people have never experienced. And that is the full justice of God against sin without mixture of mercy. I don't want to experience that. I don't want you to experience that. Jesus doesn't want you to experience that in his presence. And he's trying to tell you right now that he's already been through it for you. He already drank the cup for you. He felt the weight of it for you. And he did it because he loves you. He's your Savior. And the question is, do you hear your Father's voice? And will you let him come in to your heart? I hope so.
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2: Hello, my name is Steve Wahlberg, and I'd like to just spend a few moments sharing with you the reason why we picked Whitehorse Media as the name of our ministry. It's actually based upon a Bible verse in the book of Revelation, chapter 19, verse 11. The scripture says, "And I saw heaven opened, and behold, a white horse. And he that sat upon him was called Faithful and True, and in righteousness he judges and makes war." This is a powerful biblical picture of the return of Jesus Christ. He's described as coming on a white horse, and we here at Whitehorse Media are completely committed to Jesus as the rider of the horse, whose name is Faithful and True. We want to be faithful to God's word. We want to be in harmony with his truth. The Bible says in righteousness he will judge and make war. We believe that we're in a great controversy. We're in a war between the forces of good and evil, the forces of Jesus Christ and the devil. And once again, those of us that are here at Whitehorse Media, our team is entirely committed to Jesus Christ, to the truth, and to being faithful to the Word of God. And it is our hope and prayer that through our television programs, our radio programs, our internet ministry, our books and our seminars, that we will help inspire and prepare you for the soon return of the Lord Jesus Christ.
1: For now, we say farewell. Until next time, God bless.
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4: When rebuilding a project, whether it is an old house, car, or tractor, parts have to be taken apart before the project can be put back together. I heard someone say that the devil builds up in order to tear down, and yes, pride precedes a fall. But God tears down in order to build up. A successful businessman who had been an active believer in God said, "I'm going out into the world and live it up for 20 years, and then I'm coming back." He did go out into the world. He did live it up. He had wine, women, and song. Whether he truly came back or not, I don't know. Perhaps something special happened in his heart. But his wife had left him. He had become ill and died early. If things have gone south for you, perhaps God is allowing you to go south in order for you to realize that north is the right direction. Seek the Lord, and He will help you turn around. This is Rod Bieber with Seed Time and Harvest.

It's probably not a good sign when you marry for the second time at the age of 19, or when you marry for the first time, which actress Elizabeth Taylor did on May 6, 1950, after meeting your husband in a nightclub when you're just 17. Taylor married a total of 8 times, tying the knot with actor Richard Burton twice. Unlucky in love? You eliminate luck as a factor in marriage by following God's leading. Psalm 127, verse 1, "Except the Lord build the house, they labor in vain that build it." A multitude of problems are avoided when two people commit to following God's leading. That's not a guarantee. But what is guaranteed is that marriage without God's blessing won't be much. Some say marriage is hard work. I don't agree. The hard work is you. Get you figured out, and any relationship is far more likely to succeed. John Bradshaw, It Is Written.

0: It is the best-selling book in history. No volume ever written has been more loved and quoted. And its words, sometimes simple and sometimes mysterious, should always be studied carefully. It is the Bible, the Word of God. 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
1: Hello, friends. Would you like to hear an amazing fact? I don't know if you're aware of the Starlink company founded by Elon Musk. He's begun the process of launching a network of as many as 42,000 satellites to provide low-cost internet to even the most remote locations on Earth. Each solar-powered satellite weighs around 570 pounds, and it's about the same size as a small dining table. This mega constellation of Starlink satellites circling the planet 340 miles up is meant to carry large amounts of information rapidly to any point on Earth. It appears that soon the whole world will be connected to the Internet superhighway. This developing picture of international communication fits perfectly in the scheme of Bible prophecy, Pastor Ross.
2: That's interesting, Pastor Doug, mentioning how that the world is connected through these satellites that are being launched and placed in space. I think at the end of the day, not only are people able to log on with their computers, but I think ultimately the goal would be is to have a cell phone that is dependent not upon land-based towers, but you can be anywhere and you can connect directly to a satellite with your phone.
1: Yeah.
2: And you can talk to somebody on the other side of the world.
1: I actually know somebody now who has already signed up for this service and they're already receiving it. But there's a pretty long line. They just managed to get to the head of the line. And they said it works.
2: Huh.
1: Which is, you know, you've been to our place in the hills. It'll be really helpful where you're off the grid and you can still be connected to the world. Just think about that. But, that also fits in with Bible prophecy because there's some prophecies that talk about international communication, if you will.
2: Mm-hmm. You know, in the book of Revelation, we have in chapter 13 a description of two powers. It's called beasts. The first beast that comes from the sea, another beast that comes from the earth. And the Bible, when talking about these political, and the one is a political religious power, it says in Revelation chapter 13, verse 8, it says, "All who dwell upon the earth shall worship him, whose names have not been written in the Lamb's Book of Life." And then in verse 16 of chapter 13, it says, "He causes all, both small and great, rich and free, slave, to receive a mark in his right hand on his foreheads." So the time's going to come where through mass communication, the world will be united in worshiping this beast power, except for those whose names are written in the Lamb's Book of Life. Well, I think it's pretty important for us to know what is that beast power, what is the mark of the beast, and even more importantly, to know what is the seal of God. Because at the end, it's just two groups. Those are the mark of the beast, those are the seal of God. And it seems as though communication is going to be key in getting the whole world together. After all, the devil's going to try and deceive people. Mm-hmm. And I think it's going to be broadcast over the airways and around the world through satellite. But not only is mass communication used by the devil in the last days, but there's actually some good news.
1: That's right. You can read where Jesus says in Matthew 24, verse 14, "And this gospel of the kingdom will be preached in all the world for a witness to the nations, and then the end will come." And so it tells us there'll be a day when the gospel is going to the whole world. And so it's rather exciting. Even this broadcast right now, we're streaming around the world through the internet. And there's still some remote locations that don't get reception, but it looks like Mr. Musk is going to help resolve that.
2: That's right.
1: And, of course, we're on TV. And by the way, friends, we are live tonight. We've been off the air from our regular Bible Answers Live program because we've been doing a multi-network broadcast for, 25 presentations in the last month. And but we expect you, we encourage you to call in with your questions tonight. We are live on Bible Answers Live. We're back in our saddles again. And we have an offer that has something to do with how do we know what the beast is up to and what they're going to be communicating in the last days.
2: Oh, we have a book that's called The Scarlet Woman, and it ties in with Revelation 17, where you have a woman representing a church that is controlling a political power represented by a beast. And this book tells you all about it, tells you what that political power is, what that religious power is, and what's going to happen. According to the book of Revelation, what's going to happen as we near the end of time. We will send this for free to anyone who calls and asks. It's called The Scarlet Woman. And the number to call for that is 800-835-6747. And again, you can just ask for the book. It's called The Scarlet Woman. We'll be happy to get it in the mail to you if you're in North America. If you're outside of North America, just go to the Amazing Facts website. It's just amazingfacts.org or .com, and you can read the book there online. Again, if you have a Bible question, our phone lines are open. The number to call is 800-463-7297. That's 800-463-7297. You might also want to text your friend and say, Bible Answers Live is live this evening. So tune in right away. You can also watch us on Amazing Facts TV and, of course, on the Doug Batchelor Facebook page, the Amazing Facts YouTube channel. So take advantage of that. In addition to just listening on the radio, you can actually participate with us online.
1: Absolutely. Well, with that, maybe you could have a word of prayer, and we'll go to the phones and see what the questions are.
2: Let's do. Dear Father in heaven, again, we are so grateful that we have this opportunity to open up your word and study. It's been a few weeks that we've had a chance to do this live, and Lord, we are looking forward to just allowing your spirit to lead us as we search the scriptures. Be with those who are listening, wherever they might be, and guide us, Lord, as we open the Bible. In Jesus' name, amen.
1: Amen.
2: Okay, well, our first caller this evening is calling from New York. We have Anthony. Anthony, welcome to the program. You on the air.
3: Hello, good evening, pastors. Glad to have you back.
1: Thank you. It's good to be back. Any question?
3: Yes. So my question has to do with the commandments. I've heard it said, I've even, you know, heard you say different times that there will be people, sincere people, who did not know the truth about the Sabbath. Who didn't have a chance to keep the Sabbath on earth before they died or before Jesus comes, mm-hmm. and that they will be in heaven. There will be plenty of people in heaven that did not keep the Sabbath on earth. But I wondered, does that same principle apply to the other kinds? Something like, people who worship other gods, other idols, or pagan, or people who are, you know, liars, thieves, murderers, things like that. Does the same principle apply to those other commandments?
1: Yeah, I think that you can find examples for God judges us largely about what we know. And Jesus says that, and Pastor Ross might look up the reference for me, at the times of this ignorance God winked at is one. That's Acts 17:30, I'm pretty sure. And the other one is where Jesus said, if you did not know, you would have no sin. But since you see, your sin remains. And another place Christ tells us, he said, God allowed divorce because of the hardness of your hearts, but from the beginning it was not so. So there, you can see that God sometimes has tolerated some misguided behavior because people just didn't understand. It is not God's will for someone to have more than one wife. If I were to take more than one wife at a time, I mean, you know, if you become a widow, you can remarry. But that would be polygamy or bigamy if it's two, and that would be a sin. And I'd be lost. But you'll have people in heaven that didn't know that, like, you know, Abraham and Jacob and David and many others, because it was just rife during the times in which they lived. So, you know, God always wants us to obey and to follow the Holy Spirit. But there are areas, I think there'll be people in heaven that maybe did not understand the commandment about idolatry. Very devoted, love the Lord, but they were growing up in an age where they were surrounded by idols in church. And I think you've got to be careful not to say that everybody that attended a church that had idols in it or statues of Mary, that they're all lost. Maybe they just didn't understand or they were misled by priests. So I think God judges everybody on a case-by-case basis. But, you know, sin is sin, and the blood of Jesus covers those sins where a person sins in ignorance.
2: Just the verse you referred to, Pastor Doug, John 9:41, it says, Jesus said to them, if you are blind, you'd have no sin. But now you say, we see, therefore your sin remains. Mm-hmm. I'm also thinking of another area that we mentioned, those who know the will of the master and they don't do it, they're beaten with many stripes. Those who did not know the will of the master and did that worthy of stripes will be beaten with few stripes. So people are held accountable for what they know,
1: exactly.
2: Especially as it comes to this.
1: Too much is given, much is required.
2: We do have a study guide called Written in Stone, and mm-hmm. it's all about the Ten Commandments, and we'll be happy to send this out to anyone who calls and asks. The number again for our free offer is 800 835-6747. You can ask for the study guide. It's called Written in Stone. And if you have a Bible question, the number here in the studio is 800-463-7297. Amen. Now we've got Jerry listening in Texas. Jerry, welcome to the program.
4: Hey, guys. Enjoyed your programs. My question is tonight is that Adam and Eve, they suppose they lost their covering of light because they were naked and they had to have fig leaves. Mm-hmm. Does Lucifer still wear that covering of light when God created him as an archangel?
1: Yeah, well, I don't know the Bible ever tells us Lucifer was the archangel. That's a title you only see connected with Michael. But to his robe, you know, the Bible, if he's still clothed with light, the Bible tells us in, I think it's 2 Corinthians 11, that Satan himself can be transformed into an angel of light. So angels are ministering spirits. They're different from people like Adam and Eve. And so, you know, when Adam and Eve sinned, they had these robes of light or glory or something that went out that helped them to realize that, oh, something's gone, we're naked. But angels are really kind of a different category of creature. They are ministering spirits. And so I think the devil can emanate light if he wants.
2: The verse you're referring to is 2 Corinthians chapter 11, verse 14. It says, "No wonder, for Satan himself is transformed into an angel of light." Mm-hmm. Now, you mentioned Lucifer is never referred to as the archangel, but he is referred to as the angel that covereth, or the covering cherub, which is a little different than the archangel. Mm-hmm. Okay, thanks for your call, Jerry. We've got Rodney listening from Texas as well. Rodney, welcome to the program.
5: Yeah, I'm a truck driver, and my work sent out a memo saying that we have to take the vaccine to stay working here. I was just wondering if there was any scriptures, because what I understand is they're not giving anyone religious excuses not to take the vaccine.
1: Right.
5: But is there any scripture that would help combat that?
1: Yeah, well, that's a good question. And, of course, it's a very relevant question in our world today. I'll tell you what, there's no scripture that's going to mention vaccine or virus. There are scriptures that say that medicine, there is good medicine. And Ezekiel talks about the leaves of the tree. Trees will be for medicine, and a happy heart doeth good like a medicine. And so there Bible does speak favorably that there are some good medicines. You have Paul, who says, "Luke, the beloved physician, is with me." And sometimes physicians would administer, you know, herbs or medicines to help relieve people's suffering. But so there's no moral problem with taking a vaccine. And we just want to be clear about that. Now, there's another issue that you're alluding to in this, and that's, you know, at what point, it's almost like a political question with patriotism, at what point is the government overstepping its bounds in requiring people to take something? And, you know, I've thought a lot about this because we get a lot of questions. And by the way, there are some companies that are providing, in some states, it varies from state to state, are providing religious exemptions. And, you know, Pastor Ross and I, we support people's decisions. If they want to take the vaccine, if they don't, we believe in freedom. You know, I think we're not doctors, so we don't issue medical advice, and we're not experts in the Constitution or politicians. We're pastors. But so that may vary from state to state. We have written a few letters to people explaining that, you know, we've got a member of the church, and for some health reason, they're asking if they might get an exemption for a religious conviction or a health reason. And some have been accepted, some have not. I think it varies from company to company. But for me, I've thought a lot about this. And, you know, in our culture today, there's an element of risk in life. And every culture decides, you know, how much risk they're willing to accept to have freedom. And for example, I don't drink. Pastor Ross, I think it's safe to say, doesn't drink alcohol. People have a right to drink alcohol in our country, even though we know that a certain number of those people are going to get sick or make other people sick, or have accidents, and we say, look, we're going to respect their right, even though we know there's a risk involved. I think smoking is a very bad idea, but it's still legal to smoke. And the government, of course, accepts tax money from that. And so the culture has accepted a certain amount of risk to allow that freedom. And so I think one of the questions that some people are grappling with is not, you know, whether the Bible forbids it, but they're wondering about at what point are we, for the illusion of security, are we taking away freedoms? And so that's, I think, another very important issue, but we can't really give you a scripture on vaccine.
2: Well, you know, Pastor, you do mention something that's maybe worth just referencing. As far as the Bible goes, if you look at end time events, the book of Revelation talks mm-hmm. about a time where it's not a vaccine that's forced, but it is a form of worship that's forced. Mm-hmm. And eventually people can't buy and sell if they refuse to go along with this this law dealing with worship. It is interesting that when people are afraid, they're willing to, you know, 9/11 and onwards, when people are afraid, they're willing to surrender their rights very quickly for security.
1: For the illusion of security.
2: For at least the illusion of that. But at some point, you know, it seems as though things go from bad to worse. The only thing that you end up gaining is just a loss of freedoms at the end. You don't really gain that security or that safety that people are looking for. So it is an interesting question. And of course, it's playing out today. But I think individually, we need to make decisions based on health reasons. If a mm-hmm. person is a high-risk category, they need to talk to their doctors. They need to figure out what's the best thing for them to do. And it's not, as you mentioned, Pastor Daggers, it's not a the Bible doesn't speak against it, and the Bible doesn't speak for it. The yeah. Bible does say that your body's the temple of the Holy Spirit, so you want to take care of yourself the best you can.
1: Yeah, and there's no moral dilemma with taking a vaccine. Mm-hmm. You know, there's been a lot of plagues and things that have been stayed by, you know, like smallpox or polio or other things mm-hmm. that have been eradicated by health measures. So, and the Bible talks about sanitation. The Bible even talks about if there's something contagious, how to deal with that. Mm-hmm. Well, we can go on and on. This is a very relevant question, but we have some other people lined up. Thanks so much. Appreciate that, Rodney.
2: Thanks, Rodney. We've got Randy listening in Indiana. Randy, welcome to the program.
6: My question is, if a person survives or endures to the end, the Bible says he who endures to the end, he will be saved. Can that person still, even though he endures to the end, be lost?
1: Okay, thank you. I think you're quoting from Matthew 24, where Jesus is describing the persecution of God's people in the last days. And Jesus talks about a great tribulation such as there never has been. And he says that, but he that endures to the end will be saved. Those people who are God's elect that are faithful, enduring to the end, they are saved. And so when you talk about enduring to the end, he's not talking about enduring trial or torture. He's talking about their faith endures to the end. They are obviously saved.
2: And we have a group described in Revelation chapter 7. It talks about those who have the seal of God in their foreheads. Well, if you have the seal of God, it means you surrender to him, and he's going to take care of you during the tribulation. You need not fear. So if we surrender our life to Christ every day, we're going to receive that seal, and we need not fear when the time of trouble comes.
1: That's right.
2: Thanks for your call. We're going to go to E. Frank now in New York. E. Frank, you're on the air.
7: Good evening, Pastor Doug and Pastor Ross. Evening. My question for you gentlemen this evening is as follows. Did Jesus resurrect on the third day in his full glory? And were there any eyewitnesses, according to Scripture, that saw Jesus go into heaven directly after the third day, or was it a 40-day period of ascension? Because I'm a little bit confused how Jesus rose on the third day and then he stood on earth for 40 days and then he went to heaven 40 days later. And Scripture never stated if they actually saw Jesus go into heaven directly.
1: All right. I think that if you look in the Gospel of John, chapter 20, it tells us that after the angel came and threw away the stone, the Roman guard that was there guarding the tomb, they saw the angels and they fled in fear. They, you know, first they fell down as though they were dead, and then they fled. And when the women came, they saw two angels. The stone was rolled away. They left to go tell the others, and Mary was there by herself weeping. She stayed. That's where you pick up the story in John 20, verse 11. Mary stood outside the tomb weeping. Jesus appears to her. She goes to grab his feet and worship him, and he says, "Do not cling to me," this is verse 17, "for I have not yet ascended to my Father, but go to my brethren and say, I am ascending to my Father and to your Father, to my God and your God. Later that day, when he sees them, they worship him. So between the time he saw Mary, he waited for Mary. He revealed himself, said, go tell the disciples and Peter I'm alive. And that evening meeting, when he says, all hail, he invites their worship, he ascended to heaven and came back again to have his sacrifice declared successful and victorious, and time in heaven can be different than time on earth. It may have been 20 hours up there and seemed like 4 hours here. I don't know. Nothing's too hard for the Lord when you study the theory of relativity and time travel. But so then Jesus continued to go to and from heaven and appear to the disciples on earth over a period of 40 days when he made his final ascent, the way I understand it, at 10 days before Pentecost, and he ascended somewhere by Bethany with many witnesses. At least the 12 apostles were witnessing that.
2: In Acts chapter 1, verse 12. Actually, verse 9.
1: Right. So I think the Lord, you know, he was not restricted to heaven or earth. He was going to and from heaven from the time of his resurrection until his final ascension in Acts 1, like I said, 40 days after. So hopefully that made sense, E. Frank.
2: All right. Thanks for your call, E. Frank. We got Tony listening in Indiana. Tony, welcome to the program.
8: Hello. Thank you. I have a question about the Queen of Sheba giving King Solomon 666 talents of gold, and legend is that he committed adultery with her and had a child. And is there a literal connection to prostitution and the mark of the beast beyond just selfishness and the Ten Commandments?
1: All right. Well, when you talk about the Queen of Sheba, the notion, and you'll find this in 1 Kings chapter 10, and Sheba was a country that was, you know, probably somewhere in the vicinity of Saudi Arabia or

0: customary that when you go visit a king, you give a gift, and if royalty visits royalty, it's a big gift. I do think the number 666 is interesting because when you read the account of Solomon, everything continues to go from glory to glory until you get to chapter 10. And right after it says he received 666 talents, you then read in the next chapter, but Solomon loved many foreign women. Now, it mentions the women, but it never mentions the Queen of Sheba. This was the daughter of Pharaoh and the Moabites and Edomites and Hittites. These are local women he ended up intermarrying with. Never says anything about having a marriage or an affair. I mean, he had 300 wives and, 600 wives, 300 concubines. He didn't need one more. And, you know, we don't know. She might have been 70 years old. The Bible doesn't tell us anything about
1: it
0: that.
1: It seems, Pastor Doug, that this was an official state visit. I think the point it's even mentioned is that Solomon's fame not only reached to the area close to Israel, but his fame had reached all the way down to quite possibly Ethiopia, to the Queen of Sheba. Mm-hmm. And she said, I've got to come see for myself.
0: Yeah.
1: I've got to see if these things are so. So it was an official state visit, and she was amazed, not so much by the majesty of Jerusalem and Solomon and the wealth, but just the wisdom and the God that he worshipped.
0: Mm-hmm. And everything looked really good in the story of Israel until you hear that number, 666. And then it says, but he loved many foreign, and the kingdom starts going south, pardon me for the pun, starts going bad direction after that number. So that I always thought was interesting and probably not a coincidence. Hey, thank you, Eric. I hope that made some sense.
1: All right, we've got Jill listening from Florida. Jill, welcome to the program. You're on the air.
2: Yes, hi, pastors. How are you tonight?
0: Fine, thank you, Jill. I appreciate your calling.
2: I have a question. I don't know if I'm wording this right, but when God created Adam and Eve, what color were they? Because I'm trying to find out how did all these races come to be if they were just a certain color?
0: You know, a good answer for that question is the same answer when people say, where did all the languages come from? There's so many different languages. What language did Adam and Eve speak? Well, Adam and Eve probably spoke an original tongue, and everything we use now is sort of like fragments of that original language of Canaan and Eden. So at the Tower of Babel, when everybody was scattered, different groups stayed together. And through intermarriage within a smaller pool, a smaller gene pool, different genetic traits became predominant. And so some have said, well, the three children of Noah formed the three major races of the world. I've heard people say that before, and it's not true at all. That, you know, the Lord, Noah had three kids, and one was black, and one was white, and one was Asian, or something like that. I've actually heard that. But the division didn't really happen until the Tower of Babel, the same time the languages were divided. And you even see this with animals around the world. You're going to see a difference in the canines that you find in America than the ones you're going to find, like the African wolves, those they're spotted black and white dogs.
1: Hyenas, yeah.
0: And then you got hyenas, and then you come to America, you get the coyotes, and you go, well, because they're kind of isolated, they breed, and certain genetic traits become prominent. What color were Adam and Eve? Probably like a melding of all. I don't know. Would that be tan or something? I'm not sure. I think the word Adam is like the word Edom. It means ruddy or reddish, is what I've heard. But I know that's what the word means, but I can't picture Adam being red.
1: You know, the interesting thing is that God gave, in creating Adam and Eve, he gave incredible diversity within the gene pool so that there is a certain degree of adaptation to the environment where they went.
0: Yeah.
1: Those who went to hotter areas, their skin color began to change to help with the heat. Those who went to colder areas, their skin became lighter to absorb more sunlight. And so all of that was built into the genes of Adam and Eve for all of the different groups and all of the different races that we see today. It's amazing.
0: Yeah. And the people who were native to the areas around the equator are a lot less susceptible to skin cancer from the sun.
1: Mm-hmm.
0: You know, God gave them some mechanisms to resist that. All right. I hope that helps a little bit. We appreciate your question, Jill.
1: So friends, don't go away. We're going to be right back. If you have a Bible question, the number to call is 800-463-7297. And right after the break, we will take more of your Bible questions. We'll be right back.
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1: This is where we have the most fun, Bible Answers Live, friends. 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
2: My name is John Ross. And friends, we're ready to go to the phone lines. Again, if you have a Bible question, you might be wondering, what's the number? It's 800-463-7297. That'll get you right in here to our studio. We have Shawanda listening from Mississippi. Shawanda, welcome to the program.
3: Thank you. Yeah. My question is, according to the parable of the sower in Mark 4, Luke 8 and Matthew 13, where it talks about the seed was on four or three ground, the stony, the thorny, and there was one ground that produces good fruit, mm-hmm. 30, 60, and 100 fold. So my question is, what happens to those who don't produce the stony and the thorny ground? Is it either loss of reward, or are they literally banished out of the kingdom?
1: Well, the first one is the seed that falls on the pathway. It's not the stony ground or the shallow ground. And the ravens snatch it away. And Jesus later explains that when some people hear the word, the devil then comes and takes it out of their heart so that they become unproductive. What's your understanding of that, Pastor Ross?
2: Yeah, absolutely. You know, we got the seed is the word, and the grounds represent the hearts that receive the word. So we want to be the fruitful ground that produces a harvest. Those who have stony ground, it means their hearts are not right for the gospel. Unfortunately, some have rejected the gospel because they've held onto the things of this world. And ultimately, it has cost them their salvation. Is that answering your question a little bit, Shawanda?
3: Well, the thorny ground is my question. Like, they're producing, they receive the word, but then if cares of this life and things come in to choke the word, that it's unfruitful. Is that just a loss of reward, or are these literally not entering to the kingdom? Those people who the word was received, but the care, everything in life just choked out the word, where they were unfruitful. Are they just not entering into the kingdom of God?
1: I think that in the parable, there's only one out of the four that is described as saved. The other ones become distracted with the world, or they spring up and then they wither soon because they have no root. The only one that really thrives and is alive is the fourth category.
2: You know, Jesus said, "He that endures to the end shall be saved." So there needs to be an endurance. It's not good enough just to receive Christ as your personal Savior and then allow the world to crowd Him out. We want to receive Christ and hold on to Him. That's why the Apostle Paul said, "I die daily." So it's a day-by-day experience where we come to Christ and we ask for forgiveness and we receive His grace and we trust in Him. So it's not a one-time thing. If it's a one-time experience, then that experience could very well be overchoked or overcome by the cares of this world. So we want to be that fruitful soil. Mm-hmm. All right. Thanks for your call, Shawanda. Appreciate that. We have Ellen listening in New Mexico. Ellen, welcome to the program.
4: Hi. I wondered if you could explain to me what the references in the Bible to the towers falling. Did that have anything to do with the Twin Towers?
1: No, I don't think so. And there is a passage in, I don't know if it's talking, in the question I think you mentioned Judges, but in the book of Isaiah, it talks about, I think it's Isaiah, where it says the towers fall. But they had watchtowers in all of the capitals, and Isaiah often A lot of his prophecies have to do with the fall of Jerusalem to the Babylonians because of their unfaithfulness. And the walls were destroyed and the towers fell. There is a time where it talks about Jesus refers to a tower that fell on those of Siloam. And 18 men were killed. But I don't think those are talking about 9/11.
2: Not specifically, but I think the principles that we find that as we near the end of time, judgment will increase, just like judgment that came upon Sodom and Gomorrah and these other sinful cities. I think as we near the end of time, the cities are going to become judged to some degree. And the wickedness that is so ripe in the cities, and God in his mercy is still allowing a certain degree of protection and freedom. But just in the last year, Pastor Doug, we've seen an increase of violence in the cities. And I think that is to some degree a warning for believers.
1: Yeah, and the verse I think she's talking about is Isaiah 30, verse 25. It says, "There will be on every high mountain, on every high hill, rivers and streams of waters in the day of great slaughter when the towers fall."
2: Mm.
1: And so some have looked at that passage, that verse there, and they said, oh, that's talking about the Twin Towers. Well, in World War I, with the bombing, a lot of towers fell. In World War II, a lot of towers fell. And this was another example of a judgment or certainly a trial when the towers fell. I don't think Isaiah was specifically talking about 9/11 here.
2: But, and I think the tower in that context is a military tower. It's part of a stronghold or a city, not a financial building.
1: Yep. There you go. That good answer.
2: All right. Well, thank you for your call, Ellen. We've got Marquise listening from Indiana. Marquise, welcome to the program.
5: Hey, how you guys doing today?
1: Doing well. Thanks for calling.
5: All righty. Thank you. My question comes from John chapter 21, verse 15. When Jesus asked Simon, he said, Simon, son of Jonah, do you love me more than these? Was that the same Jonah that was mentioned in the Old Testament?
1: No. In the New Testament, there are a number of people that were named after Old Testament heroes. And Jonah was, of course, a very popular Old Testament character. And Peter's father was evidently named Jonah. And so Jesus referred to him as Peter, the son of Jonah, or Peter bar Jonah, bar means son of. Jesus was called Jesus, the son of Joseph. And so it's not the Jonah from the Old Testament. This is Peter's father. Jonah was a very common name. It means dove. And so, yeah, same name, different people. You got several people in the Bible that have similar names. There's more than one person named Moses. There's several people named John. There's even two or three named Jesus.
2: It's interesting, you got Saul, who converts and becomes Paul, but if you look at the Old Testament character of Saul, it's probably not somebody you want to name your son after.
1: Yeah.
2: And yet Saul was a popular name, at least as far as we know, back in Bible times.
1: Well, so he was good for a while.
2: Yeah, he was. All right, thanks for your call, Marquise. We got Barbara listening in Sacramento, California. Barbara, welcome to the program.
6: Oh, thank you, Pastor. My question is, I'm thinking, when God sent his beloved son to earth, to suffer and die for us, and I cannot visualize a loving father sending his son to suffer, and I'm wondering why God himself didn't just come down to suffer for us. Why did he send someone he loved?
1: Well, it's not that God the Father ordered his son. The Father and the Son seen the dilemma of mankind, and they knew the only way to redeem mankind was if one of them paid. And by the way, all three of them suffered. God the Father, the Son, and the Holy Spirit all suffered equally. In some ways, you'd think the Father suffered more. Any parent, when you see your children suffering seriously, you'd often say, I would trade places with them rather than see them suffer. So this was done. It was a cooperative decision. And keep in mind, we broke the law of the Creator. The Bible tells us that all things that were created by Jesus, the Son. And so here you've got the Creator dying for his creation and the Father allowing that. You know, he so loved the world, he gave his Son.
2: You know, Pastor Doug, that was the point I was just going to mention is that famous verse, for God so loved the world that he gave his only begotten Son. It wasn't a requirement. The Father didn't say, all right, Son, you need to go. But out of love for us, he gave his Son. And what a sacrifice. So. Yeah. The Father suffered and the Son. And, you know, just speaking from a parent's perspective, how hard it must have been for God the Father to witness what they did to his Son and to go through all of that. It's just, without a doubt, the Father suffered greatly because of man's sin.
1: Absolutely.
2: Does that help, Barbara?
6: Yes, it does. But now you just brought up another question. I thought God didn't have any emotions. So how could he suffer?
1: No, why would you think God has no emotions?
6: Well, how could he? I mean, he is God. He just...
1: Well, the Bible says, you know, we're made in God's image, and we are fraught with emotions. And God, the Bible says, has joy. The Bible says God sings. We get our emotions from him. We're made in his image. The Bible tells us that God has anger. He has wrath. He has jealousy. He says, I'm a jealous God. Every spectrum of emotion people have. But now God's emotions are only going to be in harmony with good. Sometimes we'll have misplaced jealousy or misplaced emotions. You know, God's are always coming from love. And love can be an emotion.
2: Yeah, absolutely.
1: So, yes, God definitely does have feelings. And Jesus loves us desperately. There's a verse in the Bible in Deuteronomy 5 where God says, oh. And just that phrase, he says, oh. And even what it says in John 3:16, God so loved the world. You know, that phrase kind of denotes passion. And he says, oh, that there was such a heart in them that they would fear me and keep my commandments always. And in Genesis, God says it broke God's heart that he made man. And he said, I'm going to clean the earth from them, except for Noah. So, God, you see the passion of God many
2: times. Even
1: in
2: the Old Testament, Pastor, you got God saying, oh, turn, why will you perish? And he's crying out, saying, please. So, without a doubt, some beautiful emotion displayed in the Bible. All right, well, thank you for your call, Barbara. We're going to go to Kathy in Tennessee. Kathy, welcome to the program.
7: Well, thanks to Facebook, I'm calling you guys this evening, surprisingly, but I don't think by accident. So my question is around receiving the gifts of the Spirit. I don't have scripture to offer you, only a question, and hoping that you can provide me perhaps with some living guidance, scripturally based, as this actually happened to me about a year ago. Mm-hmm. Very unexpectedly, I found myself praying one day, and I wound up speaking in tongues, and it was utterly overwhelming. Mm-hmm. Not something I've ever aspired to do, not something I've ever known anyone to do. I didn't even know what it sounded like or looked like, and then there I was doing it. And what's the best way to process that, receive that, and shepherd it? And then beyond that, what is going on in the world today? Is there a abundant outpouring of the Spirit going on? Because the same thing happened to my aunt about the same time it happened to me.
1: Well, now you attend church.
7: I do. I'm not going as regularly as I used to. I've been slow to get back in since COVID, but I do.
1: All right. So the church that you go to, do the people there believe in and practice praying in tongues?
7: No. No.
1: So this is a little unusual for your church, even.
7: Very. Yeah. It's unusual for this has never happened to anyone in my family that I know of, and really no one else that I know.
1: All right. Well, let's talk about that for just a minute. Now, if you're wanting to process if what I'm doing is right or wrong or what to do with it, first place you want to look is in the Word. So in the Word, Jesus is our example. Do you find an example where Jesus prays in tongues in the Bible?
7: Well, I guess I need to look.
1: No, I'll give you the answer. The answer is no. There's three examples of speaking in tongues in the Bible. It's Acts chapter 2, Acts chapter 10, and Acts chapter 19. Now, when I first became a Christian, I'm telling you honestly, I first became a Christian, I worshiped with charismatic Christians, and all of my friends spoke in tongues, and they wanted to encourage me to speak in tongues and pray in tongues.
7: Yeah.
1: And I kept thinking, well, am I missing something? So I spent a lot of time studying this because I certainly wanted the baptism of the Holy Spirit. It's not uncommon that some people have been praying and they're so overcome with emotions that they're at a loss of words, and they may break out in some unintelligible speech. And it sounds like what you're saying has happened. You can't find words. But now there's no meaning to what you're saying. In other words, if you say, well, what exactly did I just say? You probably couldn't interpret that. Is that right?
7: No.
1: Yeah.
7: No, I had no idea what I was saying.
1: So the Bible says we should pray in the Spirit, but we should pray with the understanding. So if you're praying a prayer, you would want to know, what am I asking, and how do you know if you get an answer?
2: Mm-hmm.
1: We have a book that we'd like to send you. I think that would free, and it'll help answer that. And any of your friends that are listening that have the similar question.
2: Yeah, all you need to do, Kathy, is call 800-835-6747. That is our free resource phone line. Again, you'll see it if you're watching on Facebook. It's on the screen, 800-835-6747. As for the book, it's called Understanding Tongues. 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Ask for the book Understanding Tongues, and we'll be happy to send it to you right away. Again, thank you for calling. We've got, we'll go to Bridget. Well, actually, we go to Julia next in Michigan. Julia, welcome to the program.
8: I have a question. I'm reading. I'm reading through the Bible.
1: Okay.
8: And I'm doing a walk through the Bible by H.M.S. Richards.
1: Yeah, my wife's done the same study. It's a good one.
8: Yeah. Okay. So, all right. And I'm into Ezekiel, 40 and 41, and it talks about another temple that was going to be built. Well, it was described by Ezekiel. And it was described in a lot of detail that he talked about, but that it was never built. So my question is, approximately about what time would that have been built if it had been? And then, because HMS puts in there that he says that it would have been a fourth temple, but there was then Solomon's, and then Zerubbabel's, but Zerubbabel's temple was added on by Herod. So really that was a third temple or a second temple. So it would have been a third temple?
1: Yeah. Well, no, it would have been a fourth if it had been built. But let me just, this is a mysterious chapter. Matter of fact, it's not only in chapter 40. He references this temple all the way through the end of his book. You've got the first temple being the one in the wilderness. It was a portable tabernacle, but it was considered a temple. So you got that one. Then you have Solomon's temple. Then you have Zerubbabel's temple that was modified by Herod. And so I think HMS Richards was saying this, if it had been built when they came back from the Babylonian captivity, its dimensions were bigger, it would have been a fourth. There are two principal theories about what is Ezekiel's temple. He goes to great length and give detail about it, the rooms and the size, and it's all measured, and an angel showing him all this. Some have said, well, if they had been obedient, God would have given them independence again, and this would have been the international temple for the nation. So that's one theory. The other theory is, since the New Testament tells us that Jesus said, destroy this temple made with hands, and I'll make one without hands. And he's talking about his body, the church. And the Bible says the church, we are living stones, that we are a temple of God. That Ezekiel is using symbolic language to talk about God's church. And which, adds another layer of questions. What do all those measurements and things mean? So we actually have a study that Amazing Facts has done on Secrets of the Sanctuary that you might enjoy looking at, where we talk about some of the symbolism in the sanctuary services that teaches us about the plan of salvation.
2: And you're thinking about the magazine that we have dealing with the sanctuary.
1: Yeah.
2: Yep.
1: And we did a series on the sanctuary that we recorded this year, too.
2: That's right. It's part of our AFCO program. Yeah. It's called Amazing Sanctuaries that deals with the sanctuary and different themes. And if you'd like to learn more about that, for this one, you'll probably need to go to the Amazing Facts website, just amazingfacts.com or .org.
1: Divine
2: type in there.
1: Design.
2: Yep. Divine Design is the name of the magazine, and you'll be able to find out more information about that. We've got Marvins, who is listening from Canada. Marvins, welcome to the program.
9: Hello, both of you.
1: Evening.
9: Yeah. How are you all? Good. My name is Marvin, and I'm from Montreal, Canada, okay?
1: Mm-hmm.
9: I have a question for you. And first of all, I'm not very good at speaking English, so I hope you will understand my question.
1: So far, so good.
9: So, thank you. Praise the Lord. According to Matthew 27, verse 52-53, I will read for you. And the graves were opened, and many bodies of the saints who had fallen asleep were raised. And 53, and coming out of the grave after his resurrection about Jesus, they went into the holy city and appeared to many. So my question is, why some other people, why some other people rise up after the resurrection of him, while he said that people will only rise up at the end of the world?
1: Okay, so good question. We understand there's a special resurrection that happens at the time of Christ's death. During the earthquake, during the time of his crucifixion, the graves were split open. And then it tells us that when he rose, there's a small group. It's not thousands, but there were many of the saints who had slept that were brought out of their graves and taken as a first fruit to heaven.
2: Mm-hmm. And the Bible says when he ascended on high, he led captivity captive and gave gifts unto men. And that is a reference to Christ's ascension when he ascended to heaven. Those who were resurrected at the time of Christ's resurrection ascended as first fruits of a much bigger resurrection that would occur at the second coming of Christ. Mm-hmm. So who's in heaven now? Well, Pastor Doug, you've got Enoch, you've got Elijah, you've got Moses who was resurrected and taken to heaven. And then you have this group. We don't know how many are in the group, but there is a group that was resurrected and they're in heaven now. And then the rest will, of course, be resurrected at the second coming.
1: Yeah, in the Hebrew economy, whenever they had a harvest, they would take a handful. They called it a sheaf. You know, they would harvest the grain and kind of bind up a sheaf that could be carried, like we have bales of hay, and they would present that to the Lord. And it's like Jesus took a trophy, a sheaf, a first fruit to heaven of those who will be redeemed at the final resurrection. But thank you. We appreciate that, Marvins, and hope that helps a little bit.
2: We've got Olancio from California. Olancio, welcome to the program.
10: Yes, hi. Welcome.
1: Hi.
10: I just have one question, and it's kind of a field question, and I've heard both sides, whether the Calvinistic Reformed biblical interpretation is more biblical than the Arminian side, whether it's solely on predestination or solely based on the free will. And I have questions in my own reference to, like, you know, Romans 9, Ephesians 1, and like Ezekiel talks
1: right
10: about how God takes a heart of stone and makes a heart of flesh. So I don't know if that happens before and if that is necessary for someone to have faith, or is it solely, like, from my understanding, what Armenians are saying, it's just solely your faith. If you just have faith in what the gospel says, then that's what it is. Or did Christ die for his people alone and only his sheep?
1: All right. You have opened the big box of Christian questions right there. And for our friends that are listening, one of the great debates among Christians, you might call it, you know, predestination and free will. You've got, you know, John Wesley on one side and George Whitfield on the other, or, you know, Calvin and Arminius is where you get Arminianism, Calvinism. And the idea is, did Jesus only die for the ones that are saved, or did he die for everybody? We believe that the Bible says Christ died for all, and that means all. Not all took advantage of that great sacrifice. And then the other question that's in that question is that does the Lord just appoint from heaven who's going to be saved and they really have no will or choice in the matter? And, you know, Arminian Christians believe, well, or you might even have Baptists that are called free will Baptists. They believe in people do have a choice. To say that humans have no choice and the majority of people will be lost, Jesus says broad is the way that leads to destruction, that implies that God made a lot of creatures that have no choice but to sin, and then he's going to punish them for sinning. So that almost would make God sound like an accomplice in the sin, in that he makes creatures that said, I'm not going to give you an opportunity to be saved or have a change of heart, or you don't even have a choice, but I'm going to punish you for sinning.
2: You know, Pastor, I think where some of the confusion is, when you look at some of those passages in the New Testament, it talks about God predestinating some. Well, people think, well, that has to do with salvation. No, it's not a predestination for salvation, but it is God who predestined Israel to be the people through whom the Messiah would come. Mm-hmm. And that was a choice that God made. So there is a distinction between individual predestination versus a nation being chosen by God for a specific purpose.
1: Right.
2: And that's where the confusion comes in. Of course, individually, God wants each of us to choose to serve him, and it's the goodness of God that leads us to repentance. We can't repent without the Spirit of God.
1: Yeah.
2: But that Spirit is available to all, because he's not willing that any should perish, but that all should come to salvation.
1: Exactly. People do have the freedom to make decisions and to process. You know, the longer I've spent time studying this, the more I've come to believe that the truth actually lies somewhere in the middle, in that there's no doubt that God is involved in drawing us. So he's expressing his sovereignty in drawing the heart, but we must respond to that drawing, and he does give us freedom, because you can't love if you're pre-programmed to love. Mm-hmm. It's forced. Well, friends, thank you. I hope that helps a little bit. We do have a free offer that talks about, can a saved man be lost? If you'd like that, the gentleman who just called,
2: Alicia. Yep.
1: Yeah, you will just go to the Amazing Facts website.
2: Or you can just call 800-835-6747 and ask for the book. It's called Can a Saved Man Choose to Be Lost? And it's filled with great scripture.
1: Yeah. Now, for our friends that are listening, we sign off actually on our satellite time a little sooner, but then we stay on Amazing Facts Television and most of our land-based stations, and we kind of go through some rapid-fire Bible questions for about 2 minutes. Also want to thank all those who joined us for the Panorama of Prophecy programs that were going on from October 15 to November 13, and those programs are still online. If you did not get to see them, simply go to the website, that is panoramaofprophecy.com, and you can still watch the archives of the programs we recorded in the last month. Matter of fact, last program was
2: yesterday.
1: We'll be back in a moment for those who stand by.
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2: Hello, friends. We want to welcome you back to our special question section. We look forward to this. We got 2 minutes, Pastor Doug, and we're going to try and answer as many questions as we can. These are questions that folks have emailed to Amazing Facts. And if you want to email us a question, it's just simply balquestions@amazingfacts.org. All right, question number one. When Lucifer was cast out of heaven, was this before or after earth was created?
1: It's Revelation chapter 12, and we believe that was before. That war in heaven was before the creation of the world. And as Satan went roaming through the universe trying to recruit support, he then came to our planet shortly after we'd been created, but he was cast out first.
2: Okay, question number two. Is it possible to hasten God's second coming?
1: Peter tells us that as we share the gospel, it says we look forward to and hasten the coming of the Lord. So Christ said that after the gospel goes to all the world, then the end will come. We can participate in taking the gospel to all the world, and so in a secondary sense, we're helping to hasten that.
2: Okay. Next question that we have. Luke 17, Matthew 24 says, two men will be in one bed, the one taken, the other left. Two women grinding at the mill, one taken, the other left. Is this talking about a secret rapture?
1: Well, he is talking about when the Lord comes, but he's not talking about a secret rapture, because the disciples ask in the same passage, where? Meaning, where are they taken? And Jesus says, wherever the eagles, the vultures are, or wherever the body is, that's where the vultures gather together. And so it sounds like the ones who are taken away in judgment. It talks about the wicked who the flood came and took them away. Children of Israel would disobey, and they were carried away to Babylon or Assyria. So some folks have totally misunderstood this passage, and I don't think it's talking about the secret rapture. Talk about two classes, the saved and the lost.
2: All right. Well, thank you, friends, again for your questions. We look forward to seeing you next week on another live Bible Answer Live. Until then, God bless.

Programs of hope, inspiration, and gentle, beautiful music, round the clock. 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

A great variety of marine fossils have been located on top of the highest mountains in the world. How did fish once live on those barren peaks? I'll be back in a moment with the amazing facts about the age of the Earth.

0: Hello, this is Joe Cruz and the Amazing Facts broadcast, Facts Which Affect You. In our last broadcast, we introduced the subject of evolution. Now we're going to continue that strange subject today. I say strange because it has been accorded a status of scientific fact when actually it's only a theory. Now right here I'd like to introduce two arguments of the evolutionist based on geology and biology. Now, I have no argument with these sciences, friends, because there is true science. Biology is a wonderful science, and so is geology. But I object to taking facts and perverting them into theoretical fancy, as sometimes has been done in the name of these sciences. You know, Sir Charles Lyell is called the father of modern geology, and he developed the theory of uniformity, which has now become very, very popular in certain scientific circles. Now, the theory of uniformity assumes that every change in nature has always taken place at the very same rate of change that we see it now. In other words, they look back over past history and say that anything that we observe today had to be brought into being through the same changes that are taking place right now. Now, you can understand how this is pure assumption. This man, Sir Charles Lyell, began to dig down into the earth, and he found that there are layers or strata of earth. He noticed that the farther down he dug, the older the layers seemed to be. In fact, he discovered older and older articles in those layers, artifacts and pottery and things like that. So immediately he assumed that the farther down you go, the older the layers of earth become and the older the civilization which it represents. Now, the scientist eagerly grabbed hold of that idea, and modern geology has been based on the assumption that the older civilizations are always represented by the lower strata. Now, you know something, friends? They discovered in many areas these layers simply have been reversed. They've been turned upside down as though by some violent cataclysmic action of the earth. They've discovered that older beds are right on top with the older artifacts and pottery, and the newer layers are down underneath. For example, down in Florida, they found some human bones side by side with animal fossils which were supposed to have become extinct long before man ever appeared on the earth. Well, the evolutionist doesn't have any answer for this. He doesn't understand how those human bones got in with all those older articles which supposedly came before man even existed. Now, up in the Rocky Mountains, all the way from Montana to Canada, there is a 20,000 square mile area where the so-called old strata is resting on top of the new. And this, of course, flatly contradicts the theory of geology that's usually propounded. But now, what caused this upheaval, friends? What caused 20,000 square miles to just be turned upside down so that the older things came to be left on the surface of the earth? Well, of course, the flood did that. But this is something, of course, the scientists, the evolutionary scientists, don't believe. They won't recognize that a flood ever took place. And yet, up on the very highest mountains, even in the Alps range, they found marine fossils. Now, how did those marine fossils get there? Shellfish, starfish, and all the rest of them. Well, we know how they got there. There was a universal flood at one time which left seashells on the mountains. Now, this also explains those layers of earth as well. I'm sure all of you have seen those strata in the sides of the hills. How did they get laid down as they appear in the side of the mountain like that? According to geology, it took several million years for each one of those little layers to be put down. But now, friends, that would be true if the theory of uniformity is true. If those layers were put down at the same rate that the earth is being built up at the present time by sedimentation, then it would have had to take, of course, millions of years. But if you take the flood into account, those layers could have been put down very quickly, because when the waters assuage from off the earth, as the Bible describes it, naturally all this debris and the dead bodies and so forth would have been deposited according to their specific weight and would have been laid down in layers. This, of course, would have formed the strata that we now see in the sides of hills. The evolutionary scientist, of course, won't accept this. But friends, in some places on the face of the earth, they found great piles of bones as though there was a tremendous deposit made at some time of dead bodies of animals. In the Grand Canyon and in some of the caves, they have found paintings and carvings of dinosaurs. Now, evidently, at one time, man lived side by side with these huge animals. Surely the dinosaurs didn't do the drawing, did they? And yet, according to the theories of evolution, the dinosaurs disappeared millions of years before man ever came on the stage. Well, then how could those men draw pictures of those dinosaurs if they had never seen one? It certainly appears that these men and dinosaurs were here at the same time before the dinosaurs became extinct. What a strange merry-go-round we find in the world because the Bible story of creation is rejected. In 2 Peter 3, 3-6, I read these words, "Knowing this first, that there shall come in the last days scoffers, walking after their own lust, and saying, Where is the promise of his coming? For since the fathers fell asleep, all things continue as they were from the beginning of the creation. For this they willingly are ignorant of, that by the word of God the heavens were of old, and the earth standing out of the water and in the water, whereby the world that then was, being overflowed with water, perished." Now notice Peter says here that a lot of men are willingly ignorant of the flood. They close their ears to it. They won't believe that once upon a time water covered the earth. And so today we have this strange situation of the geologist assigning millions and even billions of years in order to give time for evolution to take place, and the evolutionist assigning billions of years to allow those strata to build up so that the geologist won't be embarrassed. They just go around in a circle, each one defending the other, and neither really having a scientific basis for their conclusions, except theories that are based upon uniformity, which is also an assumption. Well, I'll say this, it takes a lot more faith to believe those theories than it does to believe the Word of God. It really does. Now, what do you think God thinks of all this as He looks down from heaven? Well, God is very patient, of course. He knows our frame. He remembers that we're dust. But, and I say this reverently, I think sometimes there are things that must try the patience of God. Now, understand, I'm using that word in the human sense. I think there's some things that must be difficult as God looks down and sees not our ignorance, because he can tolerate that, but it's the pretended wisdom of men that must be hard. God is not often sarcastic in speaking to mankind, but I want you to look at something here in the book of Job. Poor Job went through some very hard times, as we all know. He suffered a lot, and sometimes he even argued a little with God. And often, when Job spoke, he did not know exactly what he was saying. He made some very rash statements, and one day God talked back to Job in the 38th chapter, verses 1 to 4. "Then the Lord answered Job out of the whirlwind and said, Who is this that darkeneth counsel by words without knowledge? Gird up now thy loins like a man, for I will demand of thee, and answer thou me." Now notice something. God said, "Job, I'm going to ask you a few questions." And here are the questions. "Where wast thou when I laid the foundations of the earth? Declare, if thou hast understanding." God said, "All right, Job, you think you know so much. You've been talking as though you have all the answers. Where were you hiding when I created this world? Were you around the corner somewhere watching? Did you see how it took place? Is this why you talk so boldly, because you were there?" Well, that's quite a question, isn't it, friends? And I think God could ask the very same question of some men today. One day, God looks down and sees a little baby lying in a crib, waving its rattle and gurgling. And almost the next day, as far as God is concerned, he sees this same little baby standing up and giving a scientific lecture, waving his arms and telling the people exactly how the world came into existence billions of years ago. To that pitiful man, God must desire to say, "Listen, where were you? Did you see what happened? And yet, you think you've got all the answers. You know exactly how it took place and how many billions of years it's been since creation." Well, friends, the only source book into the origin of things is the Bible. None else. We don't have any other record of how the world really came into being and how human life came forth. The Bible alone tells us. Now, some modern Christians try to harmonize the book of Genesis with a theory of evolution by assuming that the days of creation were long geological periods. They say, well, maybe the first day was 1,000 years, or that second day maybe was 10,000 years. Listen, is there anything wrong with believing that? Well, that gives us a little more time, you see, for evolution to take place. Listen, evolution never did take place according to the way the evolutionary scientists teach it, and God doesn't need time to do anything. He can do it immediately and instantly. The Bible says He spoke and it was done. He commanded and it stood fast. Now, let me give you a few points to show that those days could not have been long geological periods. For one thing, in the book of Genesis, we're told that the first day was made up of darkness and light, and the evening and the morning. In verse 5 it says, "And God called the light day, and the darkness He called night, and the evening and the morning were the first day." So regardless of how long the period was, we have to all agree that it was partly dark and partly light. It had evening and morning and was made up of day and night. All right then, now let's just imagine for a moment that it was 1,000 years long, or maybe more, every one of those days. Half of that 1,000 years, of course, would have to be dark, and the other half would have to be light. The Bible makes that very clear. So we'd have 500 years of light and 500 years of darkness. Now, how long would vegetation survive in utter darkness, friends? Why, it wouldn't live at all. There would have been no species of plants living through that long period of darkness. Now, here's something else to think about. The plants were created on the third day, and the insects were created 2 days later. Now, everybody knows, and even the scientists agree, that the flowers and plants cannot reproduce without pollinization provided by insects. And all of these species would have died out long before the insects came along if those days were long geological periods. Besides, we're told that Adam was created on the sixth day, and he lived through 2 days of creation week. Well, if those days were long geological periods, it would make Adam several thousand years old. And yet the Bible says plainly he was only 930 years old when he died. So the thing doesn't fit. It contradicts all the Bible truth, and we have to throw it out and agree that God meant what he said. You see, friends, the world was created in 6 literal days, and then came the Sabbath. The Sabbath would have no meaning if those days were not literal solar days. The Ten Commandments that God wrote with his own hand would be meaningless if those days of creation were long periods of time. You see, because the commandment says, in 6 days the Lord made heaven and earth, and he blessed the seventh day, wherefore the Lord blessed the Sabbath day and hallowed it. And then we're commanded to keep that seventh day holy in honor of creation. Well, now, would God have chosen a literal seventh-day Sabbath to commemorate and memorialize long geological periods? Of course not. Now, please don't misunderstand me, friends. I'm not making a wholesale condemnation of science. I pass no reflection upon true science at all. I don't object to the manipulation of facts to make them support theories. Well, no, let me say that again. I do object to the manipulation of facts that bring those facts around to support theories that have no basis in true science at all. And that's exactly what we have concerning this theory of evolution. True science does not contradict the Bible, but the theory of evolution does contradict both true science and the Bible. There's no question about that.
1: 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Until next time, remember this amazing fact: Jesus loves you. He is the way, the truth, and the life that will set you free.

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1: I'd like to think that one day, when we get to heaven, we're going to see a list of people. People like Jared and Susan, who were introduced to Jesus because of something we said. Or maybe it was as simple as a passing smile. But these people will look into their past and be able to say, I'm here because of you. Recently, you may have heard that Heartwise Ministries has begun spreading the gospel to the young, the old, the sick, and the healthy. We want to take this type of medical programming to the non-believer and the person who has closed themselves off to traditional forms of outreach. 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That's heartwiseministries.org.
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0: Welcome to today's reading from the Bible, the Word of God. 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
1: Psalm 91. He who dwells in the secret place of the Most High shall abide under the shadow of the Almighty. I will say of the Lord, He is my refuge and my fortress, my God. In Him I will trust. Surely He shall deliver you from the snare of the fowler and from the perilous pestilence. He shall cover you with His feathers, and under His wings you shall take refuge. His truth shall be your shield and buckler. You shall not be afraid of the terror by night, nor of the arrow that flies by day, nor of the pestilence that walks in darkness, nor of the destruction that lays waste at noonday. 1,000 may fall at your side, and 10,000 at your right hand, but it shall not come near you. Only with your eyes shall you look and see the reward of the wicked, because you have made the Lord, who is my refuge, even the Most High, your dwelling place. No evil shall befall you, nor shall any plague come near your dwelling. For he shall give his angels charge over you, to keep you in all your ways. In their hands they shall bear you up, lest you dash your foot against a stone. You shall tread upon the lion and the cobra. The young lion and the serpent you shall trample underfoot. Because he has set his love upon me, therefore I will deliver him. I will set him on high, because he has known my name. He shall call upon me, and I will answer him. I will be with him in trouble. I will deliver him and honor him. With long life I will satisfy him and show him my salvation.
0: And that's our reading for now from the Old Testament. Now we turn our attention to a reading from the New Testament.
1: The first epistle of Paul to the Corinthians, chapter 4. Let a man so consider us as servants of Christ and stewards of the mysteries of God. Moreover, it is required in stewards that one be found faithful. But with me, it is a very small thing that I should be judged by you or by a human court. In fact, I do not even judge myself, for I know of nothing against myself. Yet I am not justified by this, but he who judges me is the Lord. Therefore, judge nothing before the time, until the Lord comes, who will both bring to light the hidden things of darkness and reveal the counsels of the hearts. Then each one's praise will come from God. Now these things, brethren, I have figuratively transferred to myself and Apollos for your sakes, that you may learn in us not to think beyond what is written, that none of you may be puffed up on behalf of one against the other. For who makes you differ from another? And what do you have that you did not receive? Now if you did indeed receive it, why do you boast as if you had not received it? You are already full. You are already rich. You have reigned as kings without us. And indeed I could wish you did reign, that we also might reign with you. For I think that God has displayed us, the apostles, last, as men condemned to death, for we have been made a spectacle to the world, both to angels and to men. We are fools for Christ's sake, but you are wise in Christ. We are weak, but you are strong. You are distinguished, but we are dishonored. To the present hour we both hunger and thirst, and we are poorly clothed and beaten and homeless, and we labor, working with our own hands. Being reviled, we bless. Being persecuted, we endure. Being defamed, we entreat. We have been made as the filth of the world, the offscouring of all things until now. I do not write these things to shame you, but as my beloved children, I warn you. For though you might have 10,000 instructors in Christ, yet you do not have many fathers. For in Christ Jesus I have begotten you through the gospel. Therefore I urge you, imitate me. For this reason I have sent Timothy to you, who is my beloved and faithful son in the Lord, who will remind you of my ways in Christ, as I teach everywhere in every church. Now some are puffed up as though I were not coming to you, but I will come to you shortly, if the Lord wills, and I will know, not the word of those who are puffed up, but the power. For the kingdom of God is not in word, but in power. What do you want? Shall I come to you with a rod, or in love, and a spirit of gentleness?

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All 66 books of Scripture are given by inspiration of God and are profitable for doctrine, for reproof, for correction, for instruction in righteousness, that the man of God may be perfect, thoroughly furnished unto all good works. A portion of the Word of God is read every 3 hours here on Radio 74.

It's probably not a good sign when you marry for the second time at the age of 19, or when you marry for the first time, which actress Elizabeth Taylor did on May 6, 1950, after meeting your husband in a nightclub when you're just 17. Taylor married a total of 8 times, tying the knot with actor Richard Burton twice. Unlucky in love? You eliminate luck as a factor in marriage by following God's leading. Psalm 127, verse 1, "Except the Lord build the house, they labor in vain that build it." A multitude of problems are avoided when two people commit to following God's leading. That's not a guarantee. But what is guaranteed is that marriage without God's blessing won't be much. Some say marriage is hard work. I don't agree. The hard work is you. Get you figured out, and any relationship is far more likely to succeed. John Bradshaw, It Is Written.

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Round the clock. 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

0: Throughout the centuries, Satan has used deception to attack the deity of Christ and the truth of his word. The Da Vinci Code does just that. But where's the connection between an ancient painting and the truth of Scripture?
1: It says that Jesus really wasn't God, and the church is fooling people when it says that Jesus rose from the dead.
2: This is Science, Scripture, and Salvation, a Creation Radio Journal. I'm Chris O'Brien with the Institute for Creation Research.
0: The Da Vinci Code has sold over 40 million copies, and a major motion picture of the same name has been produced. What this story claims about Jesus Christ should be shocking and offensive to all within the body of Christ. But the attack on the deity and character of the Creator is nothing new. In fact, the apostles of the New Testament spoke against this very same religion that is being resurrected today. The ancient cult of Gnosticism denies that Jesus is God and even promotes evolutionary ideas. However, the Da Vinci Code goes even further than just denying the deity of Christ. Author Dan Brown attacks Christ's character by claiming that Jesus was married and that he fathered a child. Stay with us for the next 15 minutes as we expose the Da Vinci Code deception. So, why is this story called the Da Vinci Code? What does the 15th century painter Leonardo da Vinci have to do with claims that Jesus wasn't God, or that he was married and the father of a baby girl? Kathy Bruce is an associate professor at the Graduate Institute of Applied Linguistics in Dallas, Texas. She explains what the Da Vinci Code is about and how the famous painting of the Last Supper is a key element in this book.
1: Actually, it's a murder mystery about a society that keeps the secret of what they call the real truth. The truth that Jesus and Mary Magdalene had a baby, and that way they preserved the royal line. Indications of this romance are supposedly hidden in Leonardo da Vinci's painting of the Last Supper that we're all familiar with. For one thing, apparently the disciple that's on Jesus' right is supposedly Mary Magdalene and not the Apostle John, which we've all thought it was. But they would say that, well, that's Mary Magdalene, who's well-loved by Jesus.
0: Dr. Richard Fales is founder and director of Biblical and American Archaeologists. He says before the Da Vinci Code was published, an earlier book called Holy Blood, Holy Grail also claimed that the Last Supper painting contained hidden messages about Jesus and Mary Magdalene.
3: What these guys have read into it, and this is what they do. They ask people to look at the picture. And since this is a story about the Holy Grail, Mary Magdalene is the Holy Grail. In the story, it's supposed to be a cup, and they've turned Mary Magdalene into the cup. The blood of Christ is in Mary Magdalene, who is sitting on the right of Jesus. But they say, look, isn't that a woman? And that's one of the lines in the film. Look, it's a woman. When they look at John, Leonardo da Vinci had, unfortunately, some very strange tendencies, and he tended to paint his young males with a lot of androgynous type features, very feminine. And if that's not John, where's John? There would be no John at the table. And they then point out, decoding the painting, that there's a V shape. Jesus is leaning one way, Mary Magdalene's leaning the other way. This V is a picture of the womb, and it's telling you that the person sitting to his right is Mary Magdalene, his wife, and she's the chief apostle.
0: However, both the Bible and secular history do not agree with this fictitious idea that's being read into this painting. Kathy Bruce.
1: The real truth is that there is no indication in any historical documents that Jesus was ever married or had a child. To the contrary, all the evidence shows that he lived the life that we read about in the Gospels. He loved people. He cast demons out of Mary Magdalene. He had a number of disciples, but he lived a pure life. Mary Magdalene was a part of the followers of Jesus. She was part of that group. But there's no reliable indication that she was special to him in any way.
0: Even though the book and movie are written as fiction, how Christ is portrayed in the Da Vinci Code is made to look like historical truth.
1: That story about Jesus is pure fiction, but it's presented in the Da Vinci Code as if it were fact. The readers know that the narrative about the mystery murder isn't true, but the book claims that the story is based on well-researched fact about what early Christians knew and believed. Actually, it isn't. The book indicates that the Christian church has been hiding the truth from us for centuries. It says that Jesus really wasn't God, and the church is fooling people when it says that Jesus rose from the dead. But really, the Gospels, as we have them from Matthew, Mark, Luke, and John, are reliable history. At least they're as reliable as any other writings you might find on any ancient topic.
2: From where did these strange ideas and lies against Jesus come? ICR geologist Bill Hoche tells us about a first century cult called Gnosticism, which denied the deity of Christ and biblical creation.
4: We're looking at an amazing revival of the ancient religion of Gnosticism here with this book, The Da Vinci Code, and the new movie. And what is Gnosticism? It's the idea that we are all gods and that there's this kind of supreme deity who's a goddess and that women are the most highly enlightened forms on earth, and that secret texts have been suppressed for the ages. Well, there's two keys to Gnostic belief that I understand, at least. Number one, that there's no distinction between the creator and the creation. That's crucial in all of Gnosticism. They begin there. And number two, sexual perversion is considered norm. And those two things are at the very heart and soul of Gnostic belief. Isn't it interesting? We see both front and center in Romans chapter 1, where it says that the invisible God is clearly seen, being understood through the things that are made, such that man is without excuse. But yet it says they go ahead and suppress this truth in unrighteousness.
2: It's also very interesting to see how the Gnostic religion has a total opposite view of the sinful fall of man.
4: If you look into the text, you can read what their beliefs are. It's amazing what they believe about Genesis 3, for example. Genesis 3, of course, is the picture of the fall and this temptation in the garden, right? And in it, the serpent tempts Eve. Well, according to Gnostic belief, the serpent is the hero of the story because he's the one who's offering to Eve enlightenment. He's offering her knowledge and freedom to be her real self, you see. And in this picture, the woman becomes the real bold and courageous one who takes that fruit. And at different pagan ceremonies today, women in conventions and so on will bite the ritual apple to show their rebellion against the Creator God. And so this is an expression of hatred of the distinctions that God has put in creation. And what is more obvious than the distinction between male and female?
2: And Kathy Bruce explains how the meaning of salvation in the Gnostic religion was also very contrary to the Word of God.
1: The Gnostic sect of the early centuries believed that Jesus was not really divine and that he didn't die for our sins and rise again. They depended on acquiring a special knowledge from God from some kind of inner light or some angelic mediary rather than being saved from sin by faith in Jesus Christ.
2: Dr. Fales.
3: So they come up with a whole new idea of how the world was created and God was an evil God and Jesus didn't come in the flesh and didn't die on a cross and Jesus wasn't resurrected. So there's no resurrection for the believers and the creation of the world is the work of an inferior evil God. Knowledge and the fellowship of God has to come from Gnosis. So the scriptures could not be interpreted. They had to be, you had to decode them.
2: As mentioned earlier, the apostles of the early church had to deal with the religion of Gnosticism. They even wrote about its false teachings in the Bible.
3: When Paul is talking about people who claim to have knowledge, and 1 John talks about people who don't believe that Jesus has come in the flesh because they don't believe that Jesus came in the flesh. One group of the Gnostics were called docetics. That means they have no flesh because they don't believe that Jesus came in the flesh because flesh is sinful. And, of course, Jesus didn't die on the cross in that theology. He escaped the cross before he actually died.
2: Kathy Bruce.
1: Apostle Paul recognized that some Gnostics were beginning to teach their strange doctrine, and he refuted it in several of his books. Like, look at Colossians 2:9, for example. It says, in Christ dwells all the fullness of the Godhead bodily. He was saying that Jesus was God and he was man. And the leaders of the early church absolutely did not let these Gnostic doctrines be an acceptable part of Christianity, like you would think by reading the Da Vinci Code.
2: Besides Gnostic teaching, Dr. Fales says Da Vinci Code author Dan Brown had other sources of motivation for his attack against Christianity.
3: They elevate Leonardo da Vinci's painting of the Last Supper to the same status as you would Scripture. And so these are the things that they begin to use to paint this picture as this book is coming together, Holy Blood, Holy Grail, which is placed on the shelves as history. And people buy it, believe it's history, and over 40,000 copies are sold the first day. And then it comes on down to a young man who sees this picture of the Last Supper, which is interpreted in Holy Blood, Holy Grail. His name is Dan Brown. Dan's the one that writes the Da Vinci Code. And he gets inspiration not only from Holy Blood, Holy Grail, which is an attack on Christ, but also from a lady by the name of Margaret Starbird. And she is a convert of Holy Blood, Holy Grail also. And she's a woman who has written several books. She's sort of a New Ager type person. And she wrote one book called The Woman with the Alabaster Jar, which she's presenting the idea that Mary Magdalene is the wife of Jesus. Now, there's nothing like this in the Bible.
0: We've heard some pretty incredible things about the deception of the Da Vinci Code book and movie. Although it may seem hard to believe that people would actually accept this fiction as fact, Dr. Fales says some people are eager to believe anything that is against God and His Word.
3: I get emails from all over the country. People ask me all kinds of questions about archaeology, and they think that they have found a conspiracy in the Bible. And some of the craziest things that people send and ask or call me and ask me, it's endless. Again, it goes right back to the basic nature of mankind because of our sin nature. When we hear something that goes against God, people in their natural state, our nature is in revolt. And so they want to buy into this. They don't like the idea they're going to stand before a righteous God one day and give account for everything that they've ever done. And so this sounds really good to them, and they want to believe this kind of thing.
0: But is there something we as Christians can do to counter these kinds of attacks against the faith and the truth of the Bible? Bill Hosh says the best thing we can do is to continue serving the Lord Jesus Christ.
4: I think the ultimate antidote to this is to worship the Creator. And we need to be about the business of preaching what is called the everlasting gospel. And we find this in Revelation 14, 6 and 7. And I saw another angel fly in the midst of heaven, having the everlasting gospel to preach unto them that dwell on the earth, and every nation and kindred and tongue and people, saying with a loud voice, Fear God and give glory to Him, for the hour of His judgment is come, and worship Him that made heaven and earth and the sea and the fountains of waters. That's the most despicable part of Christianity to the Gnostic believer, is the fact that we believe and we hold to a God who created in the beginning.
0: As our program comes to a close, we hope that you've been encouraged. It's our desire at ICR to show that the Bible can be trusted, both historically and scientifically, and to give facts that will build your faith. As Christians, we need to understand the scientific basis for our beliefs. We pray that this program will aid you in your discovery of science and the Bible. You know, most people aren't aware that today there are thousands of scientists that are convinced of the truth of biblical creation and not evolution. Our non-denominational ministry aims to restore and strengthen the Genesis foundations of the Christian faith. If you've enjoyed today's edition of Science, Scripture, and Salvation, a Creation Radio Journal, why not visit us on the web to find out more about the work of ICR? The address is www.icr.org. Again, www.icr.org. Science, Scripture, and Salvation, a Creation Radio Journal, is a production of ICR. For the Institute for Creation Research, I'm Chris O'Brien. Thanks for tuning in.

name can calm the storm, heal the broken, raise the dead. 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

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Jesus. Jesus. 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

It's probably not a good sign when you marry for the second time at the age of 19, or when you marry for the first time, which actress Elizabeth Taylor did on May 6, 1950, after meeting your husband in a nightclub when you're just 17. Taylor married a total of 8 times, tying the knot with actor Richard Burton twice. Unlucky in love? You eliminate luck as a factor in marriage by following God's leading. Psalm 127, verse 1. Except the Lord build the house, they labor in vain that build it. A multitude of problems are avoided when two people commit to following God's leading. That's not a guarantee. But what is guaranteed is that marriage without God's blessing won't be much. Some say marriage is hard work. I don't agree. The hard work is you. Get you figured out, and any relationship is far more likely to succeed. John Bradshaw, It Is Written.

0: 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I'm your HeartWise host, Charles Mills. When he was a child, Scott Jurek hated running. He was perfectly happy to walk from one place to another, just like normal people. His Midwestern upbringing offered him many other enticements, especially when it came to what he put on his dinner plate. Then something happened to change both the way he ate and the way he moved, and that's the subject of our program today. Scott is what's called an ultra runner, and I'm proud to have him with us on the line. Scott Jurek, welcome to HeartWise.
1: Well, thank you for having me. It's a pleasure to be on the show.
0: Let's begin with a little history, Scott. Tell us about how it all began for you. Long before you did things like run from the bottom of Death Valley to the shoulders of Mount Whitney, tell us about Scott the early years.
1: Well, I grew up in a very typical Midwestern upbringing. I grew up out in the woods of northern Minnesota outside of Duluth, and I did a lot of the things most people do out in the country, from putting away wood for the winter and hunting and fishing. And I loved being in the outdoors. It was something that was passed on to me by my parents, my relatives. I was always out in the woods, on the lakes, hunting and fishing and spending time out in the outdoors, and was captivated by that. But as a young kid, I was definitely not into running. Running was something you did to stay in shape. And even in my junior high and high school years, it wasn't something I enjoyed. I dabbled a little bit, occasionally entered like a kid's race here and there, and ran eighth grade track. But it wasn't until Nordic ski racing and doing that in high school that really got me more inspired about running on the trails. And I thought, well, maybe I can do this running thing. And basically a coach of mine said we had to stay in shape for 1 year and run to stay in shape, or roller ski and bike. And I didn't have any money for roller skis or a bike, so it was running for me. And each day I would get run from my house out on the road and get down a mile down the road, you know, next day, mile and a half. And each day it would increase to the point I was running 8 miles a day over the summer.
0: Now, is there something that a young listener who may be tuned in today would say, well, you know, I can do that, or I have that capability? Are there things about being a young person that are conducive to running that some of the people have and some people don't?
1: I believe anybody can run, no matter what age or what background. I mean, there are some individuals who obviously have some maybe serious osteoarthritis or a health condition where, you know, running may not be a good idea just from a joint or another physical ailment. But for the most part, I think so many people think, you know, running is bad or maybe it's too jarring. And there are other ways to get out, obviously, and exercise. But I think the biggest thing for me that was revealed, I used to think running was boring. But once I changed my mindset, it was just a liberating experience and something that, you know, strengthened me not only on the trails and on the roads and for physical feats, but also mentally and spiritual, just being able to, you know, push past boundaries and prepare me for life.
0: Now, as you were running along here, you mentioned many times in your book, Eat and Run. That's the book we're talking about today, Eat and Run. You mentioned many times that running is part body, but a lot of mind. Explain what you mean by that.
1: Well, it's one of those things where you do need to make a conscious choice to keep putting one foot in front of the other. And throughout my life, I had a mother who developed multiple sclerosis. So at a very young age, when I was 6, 7 years old, she had developed this disease that really impacted what she could do around the house. And it was a really tough situation in the family. But on the other hand, it prepared me for difficulties. And that's where, you know, the running aspect too, mentally, you have to be able to, when you're, you know, your body sometimes is telling you, like, this is hard work, it's boring, it's hot out, what am I doing here? I have those same thoughts every time I am in a race or I'm in a challenge. But the mental component is really the keystone behind breaking through what we think is possible. And if you can break through those mental barriers, a lot of amazing things can be accomplished. And that's what running has probably taught me more than anything, just, you know, going the distance. It's really about going beyond the mind.
0: And as you mentioned, Scott, growing up, you had the Midwestern mindset, you had the Midwestern education, you also had the Midwestern diet, which is heavy into animal products and the like. When did that begin to shift for you, and why?
1: Yeah, it's crazy to think that, you know, now I'm a plant-based eater when I grew up hunting and fishing and, you know, eating the typical Midwest meat and potatoes diet. Sure. In fact, as a kid, I used to hate vegetables and I used to hate running, and now I'm an ultra runner who's plant-based. So it's quite ironic, which I think the lesson there is, we can always, learn something in life and we can always change. I have individuals who are in their 60s, 70s tell me they're changing their diet and they're exercising for the first time. And I think that's fascinating. So from the diet standpoint, for me, it was really a trigger. I grew up with all this disease in my family. And when I was in college, I was introduced to some things such as whole grain bread from a buddy of mine, Hippie Dan, who ran the local bakery, Third Street Bakery in Duluth, Minnesota. Uh-huh. And I started hanging around these people who were runners as well as health conscious, and it was completely bizarre to me. I mean, again, these weren't the individuals that I used to hang out with, and they really turned my thinking around, as well as reading books by Dr. Andrew Weil. When I was working in hospitals as a physical therapist in training, I realized, what we're feeding patients is not getting them healthy. And Andrew Weil's book, Spontaneous Healing, was a real trigger for me to think about food and diet differently. And so instead of eating fast food 5 times a week, which I got in the habit of doing in college because, now I was making my own money and living on my own, I could eat anything I wanted, I was starting to realize I needed to change the path I was on.
0: Did anything change in you when you made that switch from animal-based to plant-based? Did you notice any changes in your health and your endurance and your ability to run, or even your ability to think? Anything change?
1: I think one of the biggest changes was the recovery. And I noticed, some small changes. I mean, when you're young and you're fit and you're healthy, you're full of energy. But one of the biggest things I noticed throughout the transition phase is I recovered and bounced back from workouts quicker, which I initially was into the diet for long-term health. I mean, I was scared by the diseases that were around me, and I was wanting to change my diet for long-term benefits, but I started seeing the short-term benefits of quicker recovery time, realizing that my, training was more consistent. And when you're able to put in the long workouts and you bounce back from those hard efforts quicker, you start realizing the long-term benefits from a longevity in sport as well as longevity in life. So those were the biggest things. I mean, I did lose that, extra as an athlete, who's racing and competing a lot. It's not like we need to lose much weight, but I did lose a little bit of that, college extra pounds that I was putting on by eating fast food and stuff. And I started to really lean down. And that's one benefit of the diet too, is that it can be very full in protein and fat, but you also really focus on foods that provide the vitamins and minerals and just the high quality. I call it high octane fuel. And that's what athletes, as well as people who are trying to be healthy and prevent disease.
0: Now, knowing what you know, if you put your toe on a start line and right next to you is a guy your same height, same age, same weight, and he is a meat eater and the gun goes off or whatever they do to start races and the two of you just shoot away, what's going to be different between inside his body and inside your body? You are plant fuel. He is animal product fuel. What's going to be different there?
1: Well, I think from a race performance, I don't usually break it down in the race moment. What I like to think about is, how is that individual going to be, 2 weeks from that race, or, how are they going to recover, even maybe 24 hours or a couple days after the race? That's really where the difference is, as well as long-term health. I've known a lot of runners over the years who do have heart conditions, who do have diabetic problems later on. And, we're not immune to the disease is just because we run and we exercise. So exercise is just one component. So maybe on race day, it's really not a huge difference. We're going to eat predominantly the same type of fuel, which is carbohydrate. Mm-hmm. So when you're running or doing endurance exercise, biking, swimming, hiking, you name it, if it's endurance based, you're going to want carbohydrate to replenish your fuels. And those are typically non-animal based. So on race day, it probably doesn't matter a whole lot. But as far as recovery and long-term health, as well as everybody wants, at least when I go around the country and around the world speaking about running and exercise, people want to keep doing it until they're 60, 70, 80. It's a part of their life and their lifestyle. And in order to do that, we have to be healthy. And that's where the diet comes into play and longevity and in sport and wellness.
0: Well, I like what you're saying there. It is the recovery. And can we safely carry that philosophy over into other areas of life? If you have a sadness, if you have a tragedy, if you have a stress, that if you are eating a plant-based diet, not only will your body get recovered better, is that possible with your mind and your spirit as well?
1: The interesting thing, and I can't quote the exact studies, but we're seeing a lot of studies now, and just my research and trying to keep up on nutrition, we're seeing a lot in the depression department, you know, what diet plays a role in terms of mental health. And I think, you know, it is a key part, because I know as an athlete, there's a huge mental advantage of knowing what's going in my body and playing a role in my diet. There are a lot of athletes who just really don't care. When you're young and you're healthy and you're at your peak years for performance, sometimes you can just put any junk into your body for fuel and you'll still perform well. But it's the long-term benefits that are going to weigh. And that's where the mental component comes in too, because if I know I'm playing an active role in my diet, it's a huge, I think, mental component too, because I know I'm putting in the most optimal fuel. And on race day, I can have the confidence that I did everything I could on the training course, but I also did everything I could in the kitchen and in terms of meal times. And I think definitely for those individuals who are struggling with even minor mental health issues, or there's somebody who, you know, maybe can't stay alert at work or staying alert and having enough energy for the family. I mean, this is a big issue with, you know, heart disease across our country and the planet. People are realizing they just don't have the energy to keep up with their kids when they have the early signs of heart disease. So if you can change not only the physical feeling, you start to feel better. You start to feel more energetic, and that gets you out doing more and staying away from those tracks of depression and other mental illness.
0: Mm. This is very good advice here from Scott Jurek. He is the author of Eat and Run. He is an ultra marathoner, does things like run for 130 miles, 100 miles, 80 miles. I don't know. I can't do that. But he does, and he's telling us about that on the program today. His book, Eat and Run, is available at scottjurek.com. We'll have more with Scott, and a story that really caught my attention. He recently was up on the Appalachian Trail. Was he walking? Let's find out how long it took him to do the Appalachian Trail, and we'll learn that on our return, so stay right where you are.
2: I'm Dr. James Markham, and I want to talk to you about cigarettes. Smoking is not so cool. Why, you ask? Lung cancer, number one killer. Heart disease and heart attacks. Can't breathe. You age faster and get wrinkly. Addictive, and it wastes money. And secondhand smoke damages those around you. Is it a problem? In 1964, 43% of Americans smoked, and it got down to around 18% now. But worldwide, 1 in 3 smoke. That's 1 billion adults, 6 million deaths worldwide. And unfortunately, smoking rates are going up higher in younger people around the world. If you don't smoke, fantastic. But if you do smoke, think about quitting today. Be cool and help rid the world of cigarettes, one person at a time. 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
0: Welcome back to the program. I'm your host, Charles Mills. Today, our guest is Scott Jurek. He is the author of Eat and Run. And Scott, you were talking about some of your projects that you've run, the Death Valley Badwater thing and all around the world. You recently took on the Appalachian Trail. Now, Scott, how long does it take someone to walk the Appalachian Trail usually, just on an average?
1: Well, the Appalachian Trail is a almost 2,200-mile trail now. It's exactly this year was 2,189 miles. And the typical thru-hiker who starts at the south or starts at the north and does the whole trail typically takes somewhere between 4 to 6 months. And it's quite fascinating. The whole thru-hiker culture is embedded with all this history and the people that come and do this. Some individuals are, you know, fresh out of high school or college and wanting to do something, figure out their life. Other individuals are taking a midlife break and hiking the trail. And then other individuals are retired. It's always been a dream of theirs. And I met a pair of sisters who were out there in their late 60s. And I even met the woman who had hiked the Appalachian Trail last year, became the oldest woman to hike it at 74. So it's just a fascinating culture. And they're out there, you know, hiking each day, sometimes, you know, 8 to 10 miles, sometimes 20 miles or more.
0: Okay, so 6 months. And Scott, how long did it take you on the Appalachian Trail?
1: Well, it took 46 days. And I know, you know, that's just a little bit over a month and a half. And I was out there supported. So a lot of thru hikers are carrying their shelter, their food, everything they'd need to camp out in the wilderness, in the woods for, you know, sometimes 4 or 5 days, sometimes 6, 7 days at a time until they can get resupplied in the nearest town. I had a support group. My wife was driving a van, and I would end up finishing my many times I averaged, you know, close to 50 miles a day, and I would finish up the day and sleep in the van in the bed and then wake up the next morning and hit the trail. And each day I was on the trail for 16 to 18 hours, sometimes 24 hours towards the end when I was really trying to break the record. And, you know, a lot of people ask, well, are you running the whole time? And I wasn't running the whole time. I was actually doing a combination of running and fast hiking because the trail is so rugged and steep.
0: Yes, I was going to say, it must be hard on your ankles, for goodness sakes.
1: Yeah, ankles and just the whole body. And I dealt with several injuries throughout the whole trail. And I think that's a testament, too, of, you know, the training throughout the years that I've done, but the diet and as well as just mental health and staying focused on the task to get through these, you know, difficult moments. And for me, you know, each day was comprised of just spending a lot of time on the trail, and I was, you know, just out there on longer days, whereas the typical thru-hiker, I would always be envious of people, you know, calling it a day, and they'd roll up into their sleeping bag and tent at 6, 7 o'clock, 8 o'clock at night, and I was still out there sometimes till midnight or later to get in the miles that I needed, because in some ways, you know, a lot of thru-hikers would join me for sometimes, you know, 5 miles, sometimes up to 18 miles, because I wasn't necessarily at a blistering pace. I just put in really long days, and each day doing that. There were no off days and no low days, no low mileage days.
0: I was going to say, when I heard about this and read about this, I thought of Chevy Chase and his family on the vacation movie going to the Grand Canyon, and they stop the car, he gets out and looks at it and goes, okay, we're out of here, beep, beep, and gone. Did you have time to enjoy any of the views along the Appalachian Trail when you're moving at this non-blistering but very rapid pace all day long?
1: I definitely did. That's the big thing, too. I probably I wouldn't say wasted a lot of time, because many highlights of the trip occurred by spending time with people. I had individuals join me at, you know, trailheads. They just came out because they wanted to run sometimes a few miles. Sometimes they ran 20 or 30 miles with me. And individuals would come out and cheer me on. They'd want their photo taken. And even through hikers that I was out there with, I, you know, would hike and we'd have discussions. I would be able to really see everything and feel everything. I felt like just like a regular thru-hiker. Again, I was averaging, you know, maybe on the high end, 3.5 miles an hour. Sometimes on a downhill, I might be going at 5 miles an hour or 6 miles an hour. But in general, I was, you know, each day, you know, hiking and running 3 miles an hour. So I was still enjoying all of the things. In fact, you know, in some ways, wasn't stopping earlier in the day, and because I ran through the night many times and through a lot of darkness, I saw things on the trail that I think a lot of thru-hikers may not have seen, because, you know, again, they're calling it good. I do a lot of backpacking and hiking, and I love to go at a slower and maybe not as long of day pace, but this for me was just the one experience I wanted to have on the Appalachian Trail. And, you know, other times I go out and hike and backpack at a much more leisurely pace. So it just depends on what you're after. And for me, this one was really about testing my limits.
0: Now, Scott, we know that if you exercise a muscle, the muscle will become enlarged. You must have the heart the size of a watermelon. Have doctors looked inside you and said, you know, wow, this is different inside, or maybe I'm on the wrong track here. Maybe it doesn't really change when you are an ultra runner, does it?
1: It definitely does. I mean, like you said, the heart is a muscle. It does develop a muscle layer, sometimes thicker. And so I've had several echocardiograms, yes, and yet at different times in my career, you know, the heart muscle, the ventricles have become thickened. And, you know, there are some health concerns with that, but like a muscle that doesn't get used as much, it does diminish some too. So I've had echocardiograms where they've said the ventricles are really thick, and then other times they've actually gone down to a little bit closer to normal. So it is true. I mean, we're still learning about the effects of ultra endurance, and is there, are there any detrimental effects, and, you know, or am I somebody really unique and able to handle this? Again, I'm a believer anybody can run an ultra marathon. Anybody can get out and do things that they didn't think that were possible. And we should never be limited because, oh, I don't have the perfect body. I mean, again, I don't have the perfect body. I have scoliosis. I have a leg that's shorter than the other. And there are some things that aren't perfect with my body, but I think that the real muscle that gets exercised in ultramarathoning really is probably the mind more than any. And you got to pay attention to the body and give it what it needs, but you can work with the body you're given. And it doesn't mean you have to be a top level athlete or do the Appalachian Trail in 46 days, but you know, just get out at your limit and find goals and test your own abilities to get out there and take care of your body, I think is the real message.
0: Now, in the last couple of minutes we have on the program here, Scott, if there are people listening, including myself, I'm enjoying this very much. And if I wanted to increase my ability to recover from injuries, recover from diseases, and you know, I changed my diet to a whole food plant-based as you did, what can I do to increase my physical endurance without hurting myself, for goodness sakes?
1: Well, the main thing is to pay attention to your body when you first start. I think so many people, they get really excited, and I think excitement and motivation is paramount. I mean, you have to have that. So use that fuel, but also strength is really key. Some people just want to walk, run, bike, swim. They just want to do the endurance part. But I'm a big believer in doing core strengthening, you know, upper and lower body strengthening, especially if you have problem areas. If you know, like, I have a bad knee or I have a bad hip or I know a certain muscle group that I've had, you know, tendonitis in, pay attention to those areas and strengthen and work, you know, and sometimes maybe just one appointment with a physical therapist. And this is where I'm a big believer in prevention. Mm-hmm. Maybe getting out and doing just a preventative physical therapy appointment and kind of do a quick run through of maybe what your body might need beforehand and what kind of exercises should you do so you don't injure yourself. And then be smart as you start. Start out slow and, you know, maybe every other day for walking or running, or maybe it's 2 miles instead of starting out with 5 miles. Some people get over ambitious, and you really just have to pay attention to the body and give it time to recover and gradually build up. But, you know, keep the motivation stoked, and maybe you want to throw in a cross training activity. Maybe, you know, don't run all the time. Maybe throw in some cycling as you get used to this new activity. I think the big lesson so many people need to learn is, you know, some people start out too fast, too much, and that can be a big thing. So don't be afraid to slow down, maybe fast walking, and then, you know, run in between when you can. And that'll help minimize the stress to these areas maybe that aren't used to it, especially if you're starting off the couch or maybe not as active to begin with.
0: All right. Words of wisdom and guidance from Scott Jurek. He is the author of Eat and Run. That book is available at Amazon. I was looking at it this morning and listening to a little bit of an audio portion of it there at Amazon.com, Eat and Run. 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Scott, thank you so much for being with us today, giving us these words of wisdom and careful guidance. Appreciate it.
1: Well, thank you for having me. 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
0: All right. I like that advice. Until next time, this is Charles Mills along with Scott Jurek.

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It's probably not a good sign when you marry for the second time at the age of 19, or when you marry for the first time, which actress Elizabeth Taylor did on May 6, 1950, after meeting your husband in a nightclub when you're just 17. Taylor married a total of 8 times, tying the knot with actor Richard Burton twice. Unlucky in love? You eliminate luck as a factor in marriage by following God's leading. Psalm 127, verse 1, "Except the Lord build the house, they labor in vain that build it." A multitude of problems are avoided when two people commit to following God's leading. That's not a guarantee. But what is guaranteed is that marriage without God's blessing won't be much. Some say marriage is hard work. I don't agree. The hard work is you. Get you figured out, and any relationship is far more likely to succeed. John Bradshaw, It Is Written.

0: And now we're pleased to present Kenneth Cox.
1: I'm going to begin with a scripture that I have never used in a sermon in 50 years. I have never used this text before. And yet, it's a text that has great, great meaning. It's found in Jeremiah, and it says, Jeremiah 12, verse 9, "Mine heritage is unto me as a speckled bird. The birds around about are against her." This text on the speckled bird, a pastor by the name of Guy Smith, back in the early 1930s, wrote a song about it. And that song was known as the Great Speckled Bird. In 1936, a country music singer by the name of Roy Acuff recorded this song, and it became a hit across all the country. But if you read the words written in that song, it's about God's church. That's what it says. And as you'll notice the words here on the screen, it says, "What a beautiful thought I'm thinking concerning a great speckled bird. Remember, her name is recorded on the pages of God's holy word. All the other birds are flocking around her, and she is despised by the squad, but the great speckled bird in the Bible is one with the great church of God." So it was talking about God's church, and many people have heard that song over the years and didn't know what it was talking about, didn't understand it, but it's talking about God's church. And so this evening, I've asked Joe Pearls to sing that song for you, "The Great Speckled Bird."

Thank you, Joe. Thank you very much. God takes His church and presents it all the way through His Word. And in Revelation, the 12th chapter, it pictures His church as a woman. But what I want you to watch is, as we go through this, I want you to see the connection that it makes with this text in Jeremiah, because some people never tie those together. Now, a great sign appeared in heaven, a woman clothed the sun with the moon under her feet, and on her head a garland of 12 stars. Then, being with child, she cried out in labor and in pain to give birth. So he takes this woman and says, here this woman is standing on the moon, says that she's clothed with the sun. On her head is a crown or a garland of 12 stars. This represents the church. Though she is standing on the moon, that represented the Old Testament period she was coming out of. It says she's clothed with the sun, which represents the gospel as it had been portrayed in Christ Jesus. And the crown of 12 stars on her head represented the 12 disciples that God had given the message to go forth with. And so he pictures her as a woman, and as it continues to say here in 2 Corinthians 11 and verse 2, for I am jealous for you with a godly jealousy, for I have betrothed you to one husband, that I may present you as a chaste virgin to Christ. This is the church he pictures as a woman. And as a bridegroom rejoices over the bride, so shall your God rejoice over you. Still talking about his church, Paul continues and says here in Ephesians, husbands, love your wives, just as Christ also loved the church and gave himself for it. So you have the picture of this woman that represents his church. Watch as Revelation 12 takes us step by step with the church down through the ages, clear to the coming of our Lord. Revelation 12, verse 3. And another sign appeared in heaven, behold, a great fiery red dragon, having 7 heads and 10 horns and 7 diadems on his head. Now, folks, you've got to understand that this is God's church when it talks about the woman. But there is another side here. And we've got to see what happens concerning God's word and the church and his people as we go down through time. So we have the dragon here. And it says his tail drew a third of the stars of heaven, threw them to the earth, and the dragon stood before the woman who was ready to give birth to devour her child as soon as it was born. So this woman is pregnant. She's about to give birth to a child. She bore a male child who was to rule all nations with a rod of iron. Her child was caught up to God and to his throne. So we have a picture here. This woman who is pregnant, about to give birth to this child, and here this great red dragon is standing before this woman, ready to devour that child as soon as it is born. Now, all of you here, remember the Christmas story well enough, because you remember what it tells about it. The only child that has ever been born that was caught up to God and to his throne and is to rule the nations with a rod of iron was Jesus Christ. So when it talks about this child, it's talking about Jesus Christ. And you remember, he was born. You remember the wise men that came looking for Jesus? And it says that they got as far as Jerusalem, and the star stopped there, and they went into the city and began to inquire about the child. In fact, the scripture says that it upset the whole city, so much so that Herod called them in, asked them who they were looking for, and they said, well, we're looking for this child that's to be born a king. And Herod called in the scribes and said, where is he to be born? And they said, oh, he's to be born down in Bethlehem. And those wise men went out, and you remember they found that star that had been led them all this way was there, and it took them to Bethlehem. And there in Bethlehem, they found the child. And you remember they worshiped him. They offered their gold and their myrrh and their frankincense to the child. And so you remember that Herod had told them that when they found the child, they was to come back and tell him that he might go and worship him also. And God, in a dream,
told those wise men, you go back a different way. And they went back a different way, and when Herod found out they had not told him, he had all the male children, 2 years of age and under, slain. But here the dragon was endeavoring to take the life of the child. Now, since the devil was not successful in destroying Christ, then you find the scripture says that now he turns his anger upon the woman, upon the church. And when the dragon saw that he had been cast to the earth, he persecuted the woman who gave birth to the male child, turns his wrath upon the church, and thus you find in history that this is exactly what happened. The pagan Roman Empire turned its wrath upon the church and began to destroy it in every way that it could, persecuting the people, killing them. They were hunted. They were accused of things that didn't take place. They were persecuted to great ends. What was wrong here? You see, Rome was a pagan nation. Rome didn't care, folks, who you worshiped. Rome was polytheistic. They worshiped all kinds of gods. What Rome was concerned about is your allegiance to Rome. And so Rome had their own god. And once a year, all that was required of you was to come before the magistrate, take a few pieces of incense, and drop it in before this pagan god and say, Roma, it's referring to their gods, and they would give you a certificate, and then you could go out and worship anybody you wanted to. But the Christians would not do that. They wouldn't worship any other god. And because of that, they were greatly persecuted. They were taken to arenas, and they were fed to lions and crucified. All kinds of things took place in which they were persecuted greatly. And today, you can visit Rome, and you can go underneath Rome and visit the catacombs that you're looking at there. I have walked through these rooms. You see those arches? There are rooms down there, folks, back in those arches that are totally, completely full of skulls. I mean, all the people that died in those catacombs down through the years. And so the church was so persecuted that she basically had to flee. Listen. And the woman was given two wings of a... what? Did you make the connection with a great speckled bird? You see, here's the connection that Scripture puts it with it. Two wings of an eagle, that she might fly into the wilderness to her place where she is nourished for a time, time and a half a time from the presence of the serpent. The devil had cast out such a flood of persecution that it looked like it was going to wipe the church out, and so she had to flee into the wilderness to get away from the persecution, and she fled into the wilderness, and you find that those people went up into the Alps. They went into different parts of the world, and they set up their livelihood there, and they worshiped God in those mountains all across northern Italy and southern France and those areas. But the devil wasn't happy, because there they were, and they were worshiping God, unmolested, continuing to follow the Lord and do what he wanted. And they were sending out their people into the cities and talking to people about the Word of God. And the devil was not happy with this. So the serpent, that's the devil, spewed water out of his mouth like a flood after the woman, that he might carry her to be carried away by the flood. Spewed out of his mouth such a flood of persecution that it looked like the church was going to be wiped off the earth. And what he did is he took part of the church
and he brought it to favor, and it was accepted by the state. And now you find that the church, the recognized church, begins to persecute God's people. And thus you have the rise of what is known in history as Papal Rome. And Papal Rome turned her wrath upon these people, like the Waldensian people, like the Huguenots, like think of some of the others there that they worshiped God and followed him. And these were the people that followed the Lord and walked with him, and he turned his wrath against them. People were told that they were too ignorant to read the Bible. And the Bible was taken away from them. I told you one night when I spoke about the Bible, listen to me, folks, in 500 A.D., the Bible, the New Testament, and that part had been translated into over 500 different languages. I mean, the Word of God had spread with rapidity across the whole country, and literally thousands upon thousands of people. So by the time you reach 350 A.D., half the Roman Empire is Christian. It has spread tremendously and been translated into one language after another, and people had access to the Word of God. The church was recognized as a state church 538 A.D. By 600 A.D., you could only find the Bible anywhere in the language of Latin. All the other translations had been taken away. And the people, unless you could read Latin, you couldn't read the Word of God. And they were told that they were too ignorant to read it. And it was taken away from them. And there was a great effort made to persecute the church of God. And the earth helped the woman. The earth opened its mouth, swallowed up the flood which the dragon had spewed out of his mouth. All this had happened, and therefore years, hundreds of years, the Word of God was suppressed. But God cared for it. And by the time you reach 1500 A.D., on the scene of action came some people like, even before 1500, in 1300 A.D., you have Huss and Jerome coming on the scene of action. 1500, you have Martin Luther. And Martin Luther has nailed his 95 theses to the door of the Church of Wittenberg and has told the people that they should believe in the Word of God and follow it. And the people were told that they should understand and read the Word of God. And an effort is now being made to make the Word of God available to the people. And all of a sudden, a change begins to take place. Listen. And I heard a loud voice saying in heaven, now salvation and strength in the kingdom of our God and the power of his Christ has come. For the accuser of our brethren who accused them before our God day and night has been cast down. The old serpent who cast out a spew, a flood of persecution on the church, he was cast down. Watch what happens. And they overcame him by the blood of the Lamb and by the word of their testimony. They loved not their lives to the death. These reformers went out and they preached the Word of God, and they told them that they had salvation by the blood of Jesus Christ and by his righteousness, and in him they could believe and have hope, and the whole thing began to change. And men like Luther and Knox and Zwingli and Calvin, Luther translated the Word of God from Greek and Hebrew into German, so that people could pick it up and read it in their own language. And then other great men came along, like Knox, great Scottish reformer, and he preached the Word of God. And John Calvin in Geneva, in France,
And those different places preached the word of God to the people, and they responded. And folks, the Reformation moved across Europe like you can't believe. History tells us that through the preaching of John Calvin, 500,000 Frenchmen accepted Jesus Christ through his preaching. And so the Church of God moved. Great. But dear friend, never does it happen. Never does it happen that the Church of God moves and men and men, women respond, that the devil doesn't do something to stop it. Always does. We come to 1798. The Reformation has had such a fantastic effect upon the whole world and upon Europe that the princes of Europe have stood up and they have said, we will no longer be dictated to, our conscience will be free. And you find that Napoleon has come in and sent his general Berthier into Rome, and he has taken the Pope prisoner, and Papal Rome's persecution has come to an end. And in 1798, he, Berthier, made his entrance into Rome, abolished the papal government, and established a secular one. Now, it looked like that the Reformation had made it. It looked like that God had blessed and it had moved, and the Reformation was moving ahead with great power and authority, and the Word of God was being proclaimed. But oh, something was happening over in Europe. It says in Revelation, the 11th chapter, and when they finished their testimony, the beast that ascends out of the bottomless pit will make war with them, overcome them, and kill them. The two witnesses. They had preached. That referred to the Reformation. And through the preaching of God's word, like Luther and Knox and Zwingli and those men had given the people the word of God, it says when the word of God had finished its testimony, the beast that ascends out of the bottomless pit would kill him. And you find that something is happening. A man by the name of Thomas Paine has written a book. It's called The Age of Reason. This has spread across Europe. And people have read this book, and as a result of the writing of Thomas Paine, they have taken and cast the Bible aside. And into mankind ushers a period that the world went through called rationalism. And they said, we will no longer follow the word of God. We will live in an age of reason. And we will follow this and do things on the basis of intellect and reason. And thus the scripture reads that in January the 21st, 1793, the French Assembly voted to throw the Bible out, to get rid of it. In fact, they burned it in the street. And listen to what happened. And their dead bodies, referring to the Word of God, will lie in the street of that great city, which spiritually is called Sodom in Egypt, where also the Lord was crucified. Then those from the people, the tribes, the tongues, the nations will see their dead bodies 3.5 days and not allow their dead bodies to be put in the grave. It said that it would lie in the street for 3.5 days. And in Bible prophecy, we find that a day simply represents a year. And so it said the Word of God would lie in the street for 3.5 days or prophetic years, and it would not be allowed to be put in the grave.

rationalism. After 3.5 years, France has sunk so low. She has sunk so low intellectually, so low morally, that she realizes that her nation is falling apart and is becoming totally useless. And so the French Assembly decided to vote back in the Word of God, exactly as the Scripture had prophesied. For 3.5 years it lay dead in the street, but after 3.5 years they voted it back in. And now after 3.5 days the breath of life from God entered them. They stood on their feet, and great fear fell on those who saw them. Find that the Bible was reinstated, and the people begin to have the Word of God made available to them, and they begin to be able to read it for themselves. Now watch what happens, because we're looking at the folks right at the end of 1700s, the beginning of the 1800s, and they heard a loud voice from heaven saying to them, "Come up here." And they ascended to heaven in a cloud, and their enemies saw them. Speaking of the Word of God, said, "Come up here." It says their enemies saw them. It said that two things would happen. It says that the earth opened its mouth and swallowed up the flood of persecution that the devil cast out of his mouth. One way that the earth opened up its mouth and swallowed that was the Reformation. The other way the earth opened up its mouth and swallowed it was the discovery of the United States. You see, that's what our forefathers came over here for. They came over here because they were wanting freedom. They wanted to be able to worship as they wanted to not be told how to worship. They said, "We want a country without a king. We want a church without a pope." They said, "We want to worship like we want to." And so they came over here. But let me say this, folks. When the devil does this, like establishing this age of rationalism and all of Europe turning away from God, God again opens up a way for his word to be preached and proclaimed. And if you don't understand it, that's what the discovery of this country had to do with. If you don't understand that, you need to read a book called The Light and the Glory by Peter Marshall, Jr. Let me tell you something. That will show you how God led in the discovery of this country and what its purpose was. And these people that came over here, the pilgrims that came over here, they were called to follow the Lord and to do his bidding. And I want you to listen, because they're on the ship. They're ready to leave and come over to this country. And their pastor, who can't go with them, John Robinson, can't go with them, but he says these words to them, and I want you to listen to what he said to them. "We promise and covenant with God and with one another to receive whatsoever light or truth shall be made to us from his written word." He said, "We make a covenant with God that we are going to follow the word of God, and whatever truth we find in God's word, we'll follow that." And those people that came over to this country, that's what God called them to do, was to follow the Word of God, to walk with him and be obedient to his Word. And they came over here to this country. And that's why. That's why the United States has had such a fantastic heritage of religious belief, is because what those forefathers believed and taught and stood for. I run onto these people that want to stand up and say, "Well, our leaders like Jefferson and all these, they weren't very religious." They may not have been. I'm not arguing that. I'm saying tonight they may not have been, but the people were. They were very religious, and they followed the Lord, and they desired to follow him. And as they came into this country, you find that a great revival took place. It was called the Great Awakening. And under George Whitefield, Great Awakening took place, and he preached across this country, and there was a tremendous revival that took place. And then you had John Wesley and the Wesleyan movement, or the Methodist movement, in which the people came back and said, "We will follow the Word of God and walk with him." And there was a great, great revival

0: across the country. Did you notice? He said, come up here. And all of a sudden you find people who had never had an opportunity to get God's Word. 1804, the British Bible Society. 1816, the American Bible Society. And all of a sudden, people were able to get a Bible and to read it for themselves. And with this, folks, there was such a revival to God's Word and a movement that all of a sudden you had missionaries going all over the country. And then you have people like William Miller, the Midnight Cry. And you find God calling, now listen to me carefully, God calling the people of this country, I'm talking about the United States, calling the people of this country back to His Word, to following what it says, to following Him, being obedient to His commandments, keeping the Sabbath. God was calling the people of this nation to stand up and said, we will follow the Word of God. That's what God was calling to do. And He was making this country a place, a safe haven, where the Word of God could be preached. And it went out from here. You'll find people like Judson went to Burma, and Carey to India, and Morrison to China, Moffat and Livingston to Africa, and missionaries begin to go all over the world, and we're calling people back to the Word of God and standing on the Word of God and following it. This was what they were being called to do. But the dragon was enraged with the church, that the Word of God was being spread, men and women were responding. He was enraged with the woman and went to make war with what? The rest of her seed. Do you know what that means? It means the devil is mad at you. That's what it means. It means he's mad at you. And particularly, listen, with the rest of her offspring who keep the commandments of God and have the testimony of Jesus Christ. He said, no, I don't want people. I don't want people keeping the commandments of God. I don't want them following the Lord Jesus Christ. I don't want them becoming like Jesus. And thus the devil is enraged and mad today because men and women today are stepping out and saying, yes, I'll follow the Lord. I'll be obedient to Him. I'll walk with Him. I'll give my heart to Christ, and I'll let Him change me and make me what He wants me to be. This is what He's called us to do and to be. Therefore, rejoice, O heavens, and you who dwell in them. Woe to the inhabitants of the earth and the sea. For the devil is gone, come down to you having what? Great wrath, because he knows that his time is short. He has but a short time. It's run out. And he knows there's not much time left. Dear friend, there's not much time left. You and I are down to the end. And sure, the devil's angry. He's mad. He doesn't want the Word of God spread, but the church, folks, over the years, in spite of situations where you have had one thing come up after another to try to stop the progress of the church, God has blessed and it's gone forward. Oh, yes. We are living in an age of secularism, humanism. Today, we live in an age where people don't think they need the Lord. They say, oh, well, we can do this. We see this across the whole country where they're going to teach across the country. Oh, you don't need God. That God, that this earth evolved. They deny the Creator. But God is calling His people and saying, be faithful. Be faithful. It will take place. God says it will come. And today, we stand at the midnight cry. That's where we are. A midnight cry was heard, "Behold, the bridegroom is coming. Go out to meet him." John's Wesley's father, Samuel Wesley, said to his son John, he said, "There will be a revival in this kingdom," referring to England. He said, "I'll never see it, but you will." Years later, John Wesley came back to that church, and they would not let him preach in his father's church. They denied that to him. And so he went out and he stood on the flat tombstone of his father's grave and preached to a multitude of people. And a great revival began to take place across England, where men and women came back to God and said, "Yes, we're going to follow the Lord and walk with Him." Dear friend, that revival is coming today. I can see the beginning of it. I can see the turn in which the revival is going to come, and it'll usher in the coming of the Lord. And the midnight cry saying, "Behold, the bridegroom cometh. Go ye out to meet him." It's breaking like the dawn of the morning. And you and I need to be faithful to the message that we've learned. We need to preach it. We need to proclaim it. We need to be telling it to men and women everywhere that Jesus is coming back. We need to get ready for the coming of the Lord. The church without question will be victorious. The question you and I need to ask ourselves is, will you be among it? Will you be part of it? Will you stand faithful and say, "Yes, I'm going to follow the Lord. I'm going to walk with Him. I'm going to do His will"? Because the Bible says it will. Here in Songs of Solomon, 6th chapter and verse 10, it says, "Who is she who looks forth as the morning, fair as the moon, clear as the sun, awesome as an army with banners?" This is the church. Fair as the morning, awesome as an army with banners, the church is to go forth. And God says that He will bless and that it will be His people and His church. And dear friend, I'll assure you, history shows that time after time, when the devil has done all that he can do to suppress the church, it has come out and prospered and gone forth as an army with banners. What a difference it makes. The church indeed has one foundation. Mid toil and tribulation and tumult of her war, she waits the consummation of peace forevermore. Till with the vision glorious her longing eyes are blessed, the great church victorious shall be the church at rest.
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0: Welcome to today's reading from the Bible, the Word of God. 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
1: Psalm 91. He who dwells in the secret place of the Most High shall abide under the shadow of the Almighty. I will say of the Lord, He is my refuge and my fortress, my God. In Him I will trust. Surely He shall deliver you from the snare of the fowler and from the perilous pestilence. He shall cover you with His feathers, and under His wings you shall take refuge. His truth shall be your shield and buckler. You shall not be afraid of the terror by night, nor of the arrow that flies by day, nor of the pestilence that walks in darkness, nor of the destruction that lays waste at noonday. 1,000 may fall at your side, and 10,000 at your right hand, but it shall not come near you. Only with your eyes shall you look and see the reward of the wicked, because you have made the Lord, who is my refuge, even the Most High, your dwelling place. No evil shall befall you, nor shall any plague come near your dwelling. For He shall give His angels charge over you, to keep you in all your ways. In their hands they shall bear you up, lest you dash your foot against a stone. You shall tread upon the lion and the cobra. The young lion and the serpent you shall trample underfoot. Because He has set His love upon me, therefore I will deliver him. I will set him on high, because he has known my name. He shall call upon me, and I will answer him. I will be with him in trouble. I will deliver him and honor him. With long life I will satisfy him and show him my salvation.
0: The Word of God, the Old Testament. And now we read from the New Testament.
1: The first epistle of Paul to the Corinthians, chapter 4. Let a man so consider us as servants of Christ and stewards of the mysteries of God. Moreover, it is required in stewards that one be found faithful. But with me, it is a very small thing that I should be judged by you or by a human court. In fact, I do not even judge myself, for I know of nothing against myself. Yet I am not justified by this, but he who judges me is the Lord. Therefore, judge nothing before the time, until the Lord comes, who will both bring to light the hidden things of darkness and reveal the counsels of the hearts. Then each one's praise will come from God. Now these things, brethren, I have figuratively transferred to myself and Apollos for your sakes, that you may learn in us not to think beyond what is written, that none of you may be puffed up on behalf of one against the other. For who makes you differ from another? And what do you have that you did not receive? Now if you did indeed receive it, why do you boast as if you had not received it? You are already full. You are already rich. You have reigned as kings without us. And indeed I could wish you did reign, that we also might reign with you. For I think that God has displayed us, the apostles, last, as men condemned to death. For we have been made a spectacle to the world, both to angels and to men. We are fools for Christ's sake, but you are wise in Christ. We are weak, but you are strong. You are distinguished, but we are dishonored. To the present hour we both hunger and thirst, and we are poorly clothed and beaten and homeless. And we labor, working with our own hands. Being reviled, we bless. Being persecuted, we endure. Being defamed, we entreat. We have been made as the filth of the world, the offscouring of all things until now. I do not write these things to shame you, but as my beloved children I warn you. For though you might have 10,000 instructors in Christ, yet you do not have many fathers. For in Christ Jesus I have begotten you through the gospel. Therefore I urge you, imitate me. For this reason I have sent Timothy to you, who is my beloved and faithful son in the Lord, who will remind you of my ways in Christ, as I teach everywhere in every church. Now some are puffed up as though I were not coming to you, but I will come to you shortly, if the Lord wills, and I will know, not the word of those who are puffed up, but the power. For the kingdom of God is not in word, but in power. What do you want? Shall I come to you with a rod? Or in love, and a spirit of gentleness.

0: You've been listening to the Word of God, today's reading of a section of the Holy Scriptures. All 66 books of Scripture are given by inspiration of God and are profitable for doctrine, for reproof, for correction, for instruction in righteousness, that the man of God may be perfect, thoroughly furnished unto all good works. A portion of the Word of God is read every 3 hours here on Radio 74.
1: It's probably not a good sign when you marry for the second time at the age of 19, or when you marry for the first time, which actress Elizabeth Taylor did on May 6, 1950, after meeting your husband in a nightclub when you're just 17. Taylor married a total of 8 times, tying the knot with actor Richard Burton twice. Unlucky in love? You eliminate luck as a factor in marriage by following God's leading. Psalm 127, verse 1, "Except the Lord build the house, they labor in vain that build it." A multitude of problems are avoided when two people commit to following God's leading. That's not a guarantee. But what is guaranteed is that marriage without God's blessing won't be much. Some say marriage is hard work. I don't agree. The hard work is you. Get you figured out, and any relationship is far more likely to succeed. John Bradshaw, It Is Written.

0: Here now is HMS Richards, the voice of prophecy speaker. His subject, the blind angel.
1: Christ's letter to the angel of this church is important for us today because it is the church of Laodicea, the last of the seven churches of the book of Revelation. And it must apply especially to the Christian church in the latter days just before the return of Christ. The seven churches of the Revelation prophecy are seven messages to the entire Christian era, from the time Christ ascended to heaven from the Mount of Olives until he returns in power and glory. To those who are interested in studying this great prophecy of the seven churches, I wish to say that I have found much help in three reference books, namely, The Prophecies of Daniel and the Revelation by Uriah Smith, Seven Epistles of Christ by Taylor Bunch, and The Unfolding of the Revelation by Roy Anderson. The word Laodicea means the judging of the people, or a justified people. Now, friends, we are justified only as Jesus, our advocate, represents us before the throne of grace. The Apostle Paul says that we are justified by His grace, Romans 3:24. We are justified by His blood, Romans 5:9, and justified by faith, Romans 5:1. Grace is the source, blood is the means, faith is the method. The ancient city of Laodicea was a wealthy place, leading health resort, too. It had hot, cold, and lukewarm springs. People from all over the ancient world went there for help. It also had a very important school of medicine, and a special eye medicine called collyrium was manufactured there and sold all over the civilized world of those days. A special glossy black wool was produced by the flocks around that part of the country and made into black garments, which the people wore almost exclusively as an evidence of their wealth. Let us notice the first words of this letter, Revelation 3, verse 14. These things saith the Amen, the faithful and true witness, the beginning of the creation of God. This is the only place in the Scripture where Amen is used as a personal name. It's appropriate here because this is the last message to the last church period in the world. Jesus calls himself the faithful and true witness, and he's also the beginning and Lord of God's creation. He created all things, as we read in John, the first chapter. The Laodicean period of the universal church reaches from about the middle of the 19th century to the end of time, and we're living in it now. The Church of Philadelphia received no reproof. The Church of Laodicea, no commendation. We read on now, I know thy works, that thou art neither cold nor hot. I would thou wert cold or hot. So then, because thou art lukewarm and neither cold nor hot, I will spew thee out of my mouth. Because thou sayest, I am rich and increased with goods, and have need of nothing, and knowest not that thou art wretched and miserable and poor and blind and naked. Jesus might have called this the poor church, the miserable church, the wretched church, the wealthy church, the lukewarm church, but he chose to call it the blind church. To the angel ministry of this blind church of the latter days, this church that is blind to its own needs, comes Christ's indictment and his appeal. Like the tepid springs in the vicinity of ancient Laodicea, this church period of the last days is lukewarm, not cold in pagan unbelief, not hot in apostolic service, but satisfied with its own accomplishments. One modern writer says there's nothing so offensive to God or so dangerous to the human soul as pride and self-sufficiency. The interests of this church are divided between Christ and the world. It's too religious to cast off entirely the name of the Savior, too worldly to take a strong stand for him. Smyrna was poverty-stricken, but rich in faith. Laodicea, rich in material things, but poor in faith, even bankrupt. Like the ancient Laodiceans, the modern church is proud of its black robes and does not realize it needs a change of raiment. proud of its wealth and does not know that it's poor, proud of what it thinks it sees and does not know that it's blind and that its spiritual eyesight is almost gone. I know thy works, says the Lord Christ in this letter. I see the busy planning, the organization, the raising of funds, the erection of buildings, the establishment of institutions. He does not accuse this church of being lazy. No, never. She's always busy, busy. Busy with programs, campaigns, conventions, social functions, home and foreign missions, extension work, proud of her magnificent churches, intelligent congregations, scholarly preaching, her fine music, conservative and splendid services, her great army of missionaries and the liberality of her members. She feels the work is onward. There's real progress. She gazes upon her achievements and mounting budgets. She sees the towers of her temples. She thinks of her missionaries at the ends of the earth with their hospitals and dispensaries, of her schools, academies, colleges, printing presses rolling day and night. She analyzes her offerings, her membership, and her bank account. All good things, of course, but not the one thing needful. The great physician diagnoses her case. He doesn't say that she's hypocritical. She just doesn't know, and knowest not that thou art wretched and miserable and poor, blind and naked. Someone has said of the religious leaders in Christ's time, in the estimation of the rabbis, it was the sum of religion to be always in a bustle of activity. They depended upon some outward performance to show their superior piety. The same danger still exists. As activity increases and men become successful in doing any work for God, there is danger of trusting to human plans and methods. There's a tendency to pray less and to have less faith. Like the disciples, we are in danger of losing sight of our dependence on God and seeking to make a savior of our activity. Those words are from a wonderful book called The Desire of Ages, page 362. Then comes a divine counsel, Revelation 3:18. I counsel thee to buy of me gold tried in the fire, that thou mayest be rich, and white raiment, that thou mayest be clothed, and anoint thine eyes with eye salve, that thou mayest see. How can they buy it, this poor, rich church? How can they? They have nothing with which to buy the divine blessing. But Jesus says, buy it. Well, friends, it may be bought without money and without price, Isaiah 55:1. That is, without the price of money, without the price of material things. But everything worthwhile costs something. So, what does our medicine cost? Jesus says, you have nothing to give, but you must give everything. The price is what the poorest can pay, and we are the poorest. The price is repentance, confession, self-surrender. What is the gold tried in the fire? It is the riches of God's church, the Word of God, faith and love. In James 2:5, we read of those who are rich in faith, who are declared to be heirs of the kingdom. We are told in Galatians 5:6 that faith works by love, and in Romans 13:10 that love is the fulfilling of the law. These Laodiceans have lost their first love. Their spirits are bankrupt, but they don't know it. They are overdrawn in the bank of heaven and must depend upon God for the gift of His grace. There must be a return to the study of the Bible. There must be a return of faith in God and His truth, obedience to it. There must be love for lost souls and for one another. Of the three eternal and priceless graces of faith, hope, and love, the Apostle Paul declared, the greatest of these is love. This is the chief of God's treasures, which we need in these latter times. The love of Christ constraineth us, was the motto of the apostolic church. It must be ours also. You will notice that the Savior does not accuse the church of Laodicea of being unorthodox or heretical. No doctrines or deeds of the Nicolaitans or Balaamite apostasy. No teaching of Jezebel are mentioned here. The church seems to be perfectly orthodox. Yes, as orthodox as the devil himself. There's one thing of which we cannot accuse Satan, and that is of being a heretic. He believes that there's a God. He believes in the inspiration of the Scriptures. He knows it's all true, but he's still Satan. It does take more than orthodoxy to bring salvation. It takes consecration, faith, and love, which leads to obedience. Laodicea needs the riches and the white raiment of Christ's righteousness. For as the prophet Isaiah said long ago, we are all as an unclean thing, and all our righteousnesses are as filthy rags. Isaiah 64:6. The white robe that Christ offers us is the beautiful garment of his own perfection, and it's ours by faith. The gift of the Holy Spirit opens the blind eyes and guides into the truth. The blind angel needs the heavenly eye salve. John 16:13. The ancient Laodiceans found the eye salve and sold it to the world. So God's Laodicean church of these days must receive the true eye salve from the heavenly physician. They must pray the prayer of the psalmist of old, open thou mine eyes, that I may behold wondrous things out of thy law. Psalm 119:18. We must remember that Christ's message to Laodicea, the last church in the world, is the rebuke of love. He says, as many as I love, I rebuke and chasten. Be zealous, therefore, and repent. Yes, the Savior loves Laodicea. That's why he rebukes her. That's why he chastens her and calls for repentance. He does not send this letter by some messenger, but comes with it himself. Behold, I stand at the door and knock. If any man hear my voice and open the door, I will come in to him, and will sup with him, and he with me. To him that overcometh will I grant to sit with me in my throne, even as I also overcame, and am set down with my Father in his throne. Those are the concluding words of Christ's message to the blind angel. Jesus can enter the church of Laodicea, our church today, only through the door of the individual human heart. See the great physician standing there, friend. He not only knocks, but he asks, he speaks. He seeks entrance. If any man hear my voice and open the door. If we refuse to answer his knocking now, he will refuse to hear our knocking at his door hereafter. This message is an appeal to backsliders, an appeal to the cold and indifferent, an appeal to the blind, to the wretched, and to the needy spiritually. Christ's message to all of us in Laodicea. It is an awakening message, a message of warning and rebuke, but a message of love. Return unto me, and I will return unto you, saith the Lord. We read in Malachi 3, verse 7. That's the message. He will deliver us from our self-righteousness and will make us warm in his service. He will send us forth with the word of God, with faith and with love, to win men to him before the vast curtain of eternity is rolled down. Will you not now, friend, as you hear, open the door of your heart to him today? Laodicea, that's the time in which we live. The church of Laodicea, the Christians of the last days. So the message is to us, and very, very important. O Jesus, thou art standing outside the fast closed door, in lowly patience waiting to pass the threshold o'er. We bear the name of Christians, thy name and sign we bear. O shame, thrice shame upon us to keep thee waiting there. Let us open the door and let Jesus in today.
2: It's probably not a good sign when you marry for the second time at the age of 19, or when you marry for the first time, which actress Elizabeth Taylor did on May 6, 1950, after meeting your husband in a nightclub when you're just 17. Taylor married a total of 8 times, tying the knot with actor Richard Burton twice. Unlucky in love? You eliminate luck as a factor in marriage by following God's leading. Psalm 127, verse 1, except the Lord build the house, they labor in vain that build it. A multitude of problems are avoided when two people commit to following God's leading. That's not a guarantee. But what is guaranteed is that marriage without God's blessing won't be much. Some say marriage is hard work. I don't agree. The hard work is you. Get you figured out, and any relationship is far more likely to succeed. John Bradshaw, It Is Written.

0: Have this attitude in yourselves, which was also in Christ Jesus, who, although he was God, he did not demand or cling to his rights as God, but he laid aside his mighty power and glory, taking the disguise of a servant, and became just like men. And he humbled himself even further, going so far as dying a criminal's death on a cross.
1: What is this thing I feel?

A great variety of marine fossils have been located on top of the highest mountains in the world. How did fish once live on those barren peaks? I'll be back in a moment with the amazing facts about the age of the Earth.

0: Hello, this is Joe Cruz and the Amazing Facts broadcast, Facts Which Affect You. In our last broadcast, we introduced the subject of evolution. Now we're going to continue that strange subject today. I say strange because it has been accorded a status of scientific fact when actually it's only a theory. Now right here I'd like to introduce two arguments of the evolutionist based on geology and biology. Now, I have no argument with these sciences, friends, because there is true science. Biology is a wonderful science, and so is geology. But I object to taking facts and perverting them into theoretical fancy, as sometimes has been done in the name of these sciences. You know, Sir Charles Lyell is called the father of modern geology, and he developed the theory of uniformity, which has now become very, very popular in certain scientific circles. Now, the theory of uniformity assumes that every change in nature has always taken place at the very same rate of change that we see it now. In other words, they look back over past history and say that anything that we observe today had to be brought into being through the same changes that are taking place right now. Now, you can understand how this is pure assumption. This man, Sir Charles Lyell, began to dig down into the earth, and he found that there are layers or strata of earth. He noticed that the farther down he dug, the older the layers seemed to be. In fact, he discovered older and older articles in those layers, artifacts and pottery and things like that. So immediately he assumed that the farther down you go, the older the layers of earth become and the older the civilization which it represents. Now, the scientist eagerly grabbed hold of that idea, and modern geology has been based on the assumption that the older civilizations are always represented by the lower strata. Now, you know something, friends? They discovered in many areas these layers simply have been reversed. They've been turned upside down as though by some violent cataclysmic action of the earth. They've discovered that older beds are right on top with the older artifacts and pottery, and the newer layers are down underneath. For example, down in Florida, they found some human bones side by side with animal fossils which were supposed to have become extinct long before man ever appeared on the earth. Well, the evolutionist doesn't have any answer for this. He doesn't understand how those human bones got in with all those older articles which supposedly came before man even existed. Now, up in the Rocky Mountains, all the way from Montana to Canada, there is a 20,000 square mile area where the so-called old strata is resting on top of the new. And this, of course, flatly contradicts the theory of geology that's usually propounded. But now, what caused this upheaval, friends? What caused 20,000 square miles to just be turned upside down so that the older things came to be left on the surface of the earth? Well, of course, the flood did that. But this is something, of course, the scientists, the evolutionary scientists, don't believe. They won't recognize that a flood ever took place. And yet, up on the very highest mountains, even in the Alps range, they found marine fossils. Now, how did those marine fossils get there? Shellfish, starfish, and all the rest of them. Well, we know how they got there. There was a universal flood at one time which left seashells on the mountains. Now, this also explains those layers of earth as well. I'm sure all of you have seen those strata in the sides of the hills. How did they get laid down as they appear in the side of the mountain like that? According to geology, it took several million years for each one of those little layers to be put down. But now, friends, that would be true if the theory of uniformity is true. If those layers were put down at the same rate that the earth is being built up at the present time by sedimentation, then it would have had to take, of course, millions of years. But if you take the flood into account, those layers could have been put down very quickly, because when the waters assuage from off the earth, as the Bible describes it, naturally all this debris and the dead bodies and so forth would have been deposited according to their specific weight and would have been laid down in layers. This, of course, would have formed the strata that we now see in the sides of hills. The evolutionary scientist, of course, won't accept this. But friends, in some places on the face of the earth, they found great piles of bones as though there was a tremendous deposit made at some time of dead bodies of animals. In the Grand Canyon and in some of the caves, they have found paintings and carvings of dinosaurs. Now, evidently, at one time, man lived side by side with these huge animals. Surely the dinosaurs didn't do the drawing, did they? And yet, according to the theories of evolution, the dinosaurs disappeared millions of years before man ever came on the stage. Well, then how could those men draw pictures of those dinosaurs if they had never seen one? It certainly appears that these men and dinosaurs were here at the same time before the dinosaurs became extinct. What a strange merry-go-round we find in the world because the Bible story of creation is rejected. In 2 Peter 3, 3-6, I read these words, "Knowing this first, that there shall come in the last days scoffers, walking after their own lust, and saying, Where is the promise of his coming? For since the fathers fell asleep, all things continue as they were from the beginning of the creation. For this they willingly are ignorant of, that by the word of God the heavens were of old, and the earth standing out of the water and in the water, whereby the world that then was, being overflowed with water, perished." Now notice Peter says here that a lot of men are willingly ignorant of the flood. They close their ears to it. They won't believe that once upon a time water covered the earth. And so today we have this strange situation of the geologist assigning millions and even billions of years in order to give time for evolution to take place, and the evolutionist assigning billions of years to allow those strata to build up so that the geologist won't be embarrassed. They just go around in a circle, each one defending the other, and neither really having a scientific basis for their conclusions, except theories that are based upon uniformity, which is also an assumption. Well, I'll say this, it takes a lot more faith to believe those theories than it does to believe the Word of God. It really does. Now, what do you think God thinks of all this as He looks down from heaven? Well, God is very patient, of course. He knows our frame. He remembers that we're dust. But, and I say this reverently, I think sometimes there are things that must try the patience of God. Now, understand, I'm using that word in the human sense. I think there's some things that must be difficult as God looks down and sees not our ignorance, because he can tolerate that, but it's the pretended wisdom of men that must be hard. God is not often sarcastic in speaking to mankind, but I want you to look at something here in the book of Job. Poor Job went through some very hard times, as we all know. He suffered a lot, and sometimes he even argued a little with God. And often, when Job spoke, he did not know exactly what he was saying. He made some very rash statements, and one day God talked back to Job in the 38th chapter, verses 1 to 4. "Then the Lord answered Job out of the whirlwind and said, Who is this that darkeneth counsel by words without knowledge? Gird up now thy loins like a man, for I will demand of thee, and answer thou me." Now notice something. God said, "Job, I'm going to ask you a few questions." And here are the questions. "Where wast thou when I laid the foundations of the earth? Declare if thou hast understanding." God said, "All right, Job, you think you know so much. You've been talking as though you have all the answers. Where were you hiding when I created this world? Were you around the corner somewhere watching? Did you see how it took place? Is this why you talk so boldly, because you were there?" Well, that's quite a question, isn't it, friends? And I think God could ask the very same question of some men today. One day, God looks down and sees a little baby lying in a crib, waving its rattle and gurgling. And almost the next day, as far as God is concerned, he sees this same little baby standing up and giving a scientific lecture, waving his arms and telling the people exactly how the world came into existence billions of years ago. To that pitiful man, God must desire to say, "Listen, where were you? Did you see what happened? And yet, you think you've got all the answers. You know exactly how it took place and how many billions of years it's been since creation." Well, friends, the only source book into the origin of things is the Bible. None else. We don't have any other record of how the world really came into being and how human life came forth. The Bible alone tells us. Now, some modern Christians try to harmonize the book of Genesis with a theory of evolution by assuming that the days of creation were long geological periods. They say, well, maybe the first day was 1,000 years, or that second day maybe was 10,000 years. Listen, is there anything wrong with believing that? Well, that gives us a little more time, you see, for evolution to take place. Listen, evolution never did take place according to the way the evolutionary scientists teach it, and God doesn't need time to do anything. He can do it immediately and instantly. The Bible says He spoke and it was done. He commanded and it stood fast. Now let me give you a few points to show that those days could not have been long geological periods. For one thing, in the book of Genesis, we're told that the first day was made up of darkness and light, and the evening and the morning. In verse 5 it says, "And God called the light day, and the darkness He called night, and the evening and the morning were the first day." So regardless of how long the period was, we have to all agree that it was partly dark and partly light. It had evening and morning and was made up of day and night. All right then, now let's just imagine for a moment that it was 1,000 years long, or maybe more, every one of those days. Half of that 1,000 years, of course, would have to be dark, and the other half would have to be light. The Bible makes that very clear. So we'd have 500 years of light and 500 years of darkness. Now, how long would vegetation survive in utter darkness, friends? Why, it wouldn't live at all. There would have been no species of plants living through that long period of darkness. Now, here's something else to think about. The plants were created on the third day, and the insects were created 2 days later. Now, everybody knows, and even the scientists agree, that the flowers and plants cannot reproduce without pollinization provided by insects. And all of these species would have died out long before the insects came along if those days were long geological periods. Besides, we're told that Adam was created on the sixth day, and he lived through 2 days of creation week. Well, if those days were long geological periods, it would make Adam several thousand years old. And yet the Bible says plainly he was only 930 years old when he died. So the thing doesn't fit. It contradicts all the Bible truth, and we have to throw it out and agree that God meant what he said. You see, friends, the world was created in 6 literal days, and then came the Sabbath. The Sabbath would have no meaning if those days were not literal solar days. The Ten Commandments that God wrote with his own hand would be meaningless if those days of creation were long periods of time. You see, because the commandment says, in 6 days the Lord made heaven and earth, and he blessed the seventh day, wherefore the Lord blessed the Sabbath day and hallowed it. And then we're commanded to keep that seventh day holy in honor of creation. Well, now, would God have chosen a literal seventh-day Sabbath to commemorate and memorialize long geological periods? Of course not. Now, please don't misunderstand me, friends. I'm not making a wholesale condemnation of science. I pass no reflection upon true science at all. I don't object to the manipulation of facts to make them support theories. Well, no, let me say that again. I do object to the manipulation of facts that bring those facts around to support theories that have no basis in true science at all. And that's exactly what we have concerning this theory of evolution. True science does not contradict the Bible, but the theory of evolution does contradict both true science and the Bible. There's no question about that.
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0: Welcome to today's reading from the Bible, the Word of God. 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
1: Psalm 91. He who dwells in the secret place of the Most High shall abide under the shadow of the Almighty. I will say of the Lord, He is my refuge and my fortress, my God. In Him I will trust. Surely He shall deliver you from the snare of the fowler and from the perilous pestilence. He shall cover you with His feathers, and under His wings you shall take refuge. His truth shall be your shield and buckler. You shall not be afraid of the terror by night, nor of the arrow that flies by day, nor of the pestilence that walks in darkness, nor of the destruction that lays waste at noonday. 1,000 may fall at your side, and 10,000 at your right hand, but it shall not come near you. Only with your eyes shall you look and see the reward of the wicked, because you have made the Lord, who is my refuge, even the Most High, your dwelling place. No evil shall befall you, nor shall any plague come near your dwelling. For He shall give His angels charge over you, to keep you in all your ways. In their hands they shall bear you up, lest you dash your foot against a stone. You shall tread upon the lion and the cobra. The young lion and the serpent you shall trample underfoot. Because He has set His love upon me, therefore I will deliver him. I will set him on high, because he has known my name. He shall call upon me, and I will answer him. I will be with him in trouble. I will deliver him and honor him. With long life I will satisfy him and show him my salvation.
0: The Word of God, the Old Testament. And now we read from the New Testament.
1: The First Epistle of Paul to the Corinthians, Chapter 4. Let a man so consider us as servants of Christ and stewards of the mysteries of God. Moreover, it is required in stewards that one be found faithful. But with me, it is a very small thing that I should be judged by you or by a human court. In fact, I do not even judge myself, for I know of nothing against myself. Yet I am not justified by this, but he who judges me is the Lord. Therefore, judge nothing before the time, until the Lord comes, who will both bring to light the hidden things of darkness and reveal the counsels of the hearts. Then each one's praise will come from God. Now these things, brethren, I have figuratively transferred to myself and Apollos for your sakes, that you may learn in us not to think beyond what is written, that none of you may be puffed up on behalf of one against the other. For who makes you differ from another? And what do you have that you did not receive? Now if you did indeed receive it, why do you boast as if you had not received it? You are already full. You are already rich. You have reigned as kings without us. And indeed I could wish you did reign, that we also might reign with you. For I think that God has displayed us, the apostles, last, as men condemned to death. For we have been made a spectacle to the world, both to angels and to men. We are fools for Christ's sake, but you are wise in Christ. We are weak, but you are strong. You are distinguished, but we are dishonored. To the present hour we both hunger and thirst, and we are poorly clothed and beaten and homeless. And we labor, working with our own hands. Being reviled, we bless. Being persecuted, we endure. Being defamed, we entreat. We have been made as the filth of the world, the offscouring of all things until now. I do not write these things to shame you, but as my beloved children, I warn you. For though you might have 10,000 instructors in Christ, yet you do not have many fathers. For in Christ Jesus I have begotten you through the gospel. Therefore I urge you, imitate me. For this reason I have sent Timothy to you, who is my beloved and faithful son in the Lord, who will remind you of my ways in Christ, as I teach everywhere in every church. Now some are puffed up as though I were not coming to you, but I will come to you shortly, if the Lord wills, and I will know, not the word of those who are puffed up, but the power. For the kingdom of God is not in word, but in power. What do you want? Shall I come to you with a rod? Or in love, and a spirit of gentleness.

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All 66 books of Scripture are given by inspiration of God and are profitable for doctrine, for reproof, for correction, for instruction in righteousness, that the man of God may be perfect, thoroughly furnished unto all good works. 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
1: on Radio 74. Well, it's been a short night for us here, and I hope I'm awake enough to make it through the garden here this morning. Heavenly Father, we bow before you for just a few minutes to praise and worship and thank you. What a wonderful and glorious God you are. Thank you for the rest, even though it was short for some of us. Important things to get done here today, and we just thank you, Lord, for the strength and the courage, for the direction, and for the energy to make it through this day. Lord, important things that must be done today, and we thank you for helping us to get about our Master's business today with great dispatch. Lord, forgive our sins. Help us to be more efficient in our work, that we can get our rest and be able to do the job that needs to be done, but in the time allotted. Father, forgive our sins of omission as well as commission. Lord, just come into our hearts and change us, make us more like Jesus again today. Make us just beautiful, wonderful people that want to be obedient to you totally. Lord, I pray for each listener, each person that is going through difficulties and trials and circumstances, regrets, pains, and heartaches. People, some of us who look out to the future, hearts failing for fear, as Jesus foresaw, as we look at the things coming upon this planet. We realize that this whole planet is about burned out, that time is about over. And that's bad news for the planet, but good news for those who are waiting for Jesus to come. That blessed hope just ahead, when we look up one day soon and see Jesus coming in those clouds of heaven to take us to be with him forever. Oh, Lord, give us the strength and courage and tenacity to make it on through the great time of trouble just ahead of us. May we be preparing our hearts for what's to come, not fooling ourselves that, it'll be nothing. But, Lord, give us the strength, victory over the little battles of today, that will have victory over the greater and most important battles anybody ever faced except you, Jesus, in the time to come. Thank you, Father, for hearing. In Jesus' name we pray. Amen. Our scripture verse today is Titus 2:13. This is a beautiful verse of scripture that I just don't hear enough anymore. Looking for that blessed hope. Blessed hope, it says in my King James Version of the Bible, and the glorious appearing of the great God and our Savior, Jesus Christ. Down through the ages, Christians, believers, clear back to Adam and Eve, have looked forward to the time when the Savior would come to put an end to Satan's folly. His period of rulership on this planet ended forever. Oh, how we look forward to Jesus coming, the blessed hope, the scripture calls it. Jesus said he would go away and prepare mansions for us. And where he is, there we may be also. We shall ever dwell with and enjoy the light of his precious countenance. My heart leaps with joy at the cheering prospect, writes the author. We are almost home. Heaven, sweet heaven, it is our eternal home. I'm glad that every moment that Jesus lives, and because he lives, we shall also live. My soul says, praise the Lord. There's a fullness in Jesus, a supply for each, for all. And why should we die for bread or starve in foreign lands? I hunger, I thirst for salvation, writes the author of this book, for entire conformity to the will of God. I'm going to read that again. I hunger, I thirst for salvation, for entire conformity to the will of God. We have a good hope through Jesus. It is sure and steadfast and entereth into that within the veil. It yields us consolation in affliction. It gives us joy amid anguish, disperses the gloom around us, and causes us to look through it all to immortality and eternal life. Earthly treasures are no inducement to us, for while we have this hope, it reaches clear above the treasure of earth that are passing away and takes hold of the immortal inheritance the treasures that are durable, incorruptible, undefiled, and that fade not away. Our mortal bodies may die and be laid away in the grave, and yet the blessed hope lives on until the resurrection, when the voice of Jesus calls forth the sleeping dust. We shall then enjoy the fullness of the blessed, glorious hope. We know in whom we have believed, and we have not run in vain, neither labored in vain. A rich, a glorious reward is before us. It is the prize for which we run, and if we persevere with courage, we shall surely obtain it. There is salvation for us, and why do we stay away from the fountain? Why not come and drink that our souls may be refreshed, invigorated, and may flourish in God? Why do we cling so closely to earth? There's something far better than earth for us to talk about and think of. We can be in a heavenly frame of mind. Oh, let us dwell upon Jesus' lovely, spotless character, and by beholding, we shall become changed to the same image. Be of good courage, my friend, today. Be of good courage. Have faith in God. Looking for that blessed hope, and the glorious appearing of the great God and our Savior, Jesus Christ. Titus 2:13. That's today's and every day's good news until we see Jesus coming in those clouds of glory.

Today you hear people talk about doing their thing. Some take drugs or anything for a fling. To a lot of folks, it is gluttony, or maybe even their pride. Some run down a friend until his influence has died. To others, it's their position or what their daddy has been. And some, it's their money to spend with no end. To some, it's a car or a home that they possess. To others, it's a diamond or how well they can dress. All these things in the Bible, we are told, will only bring vanity and cost us our soul. None of these things represent God's love. None will enhance the things of above. Do unto others as you would have them do. These kind of folks today are very few. Why, if you see your brother failing, don't look at him in doubt. Tell it to the Lord, let him work it out. If you see a friend or a neighbor in need, go to his rescue. This is called a good deed. If you see a man who's drunk with wine, it's so easy to say, why, he's lower than a swine. Don't run down a man until you've stood in his shoes. Think about his soul. That's what he can lose. Why not stop and give him a hand? Take just a moment and tell him God's plan. The love of God is shown only one way. That's by you, my friend. What have you done today? Do you know a widow who's got children to feed? Did you call today to see what they need? Or were you afraid that it might cost you a dime? Or maybe keep you from being on time? Do you know a neighbor that's sick and in bed? Did you go by and pray? Why, he could even be dead. There's an old proverb that goes, if we ever succeed, it will be by helping our brother or a friend that's in need. Now, I hope that you don't think I'm pointing a finger at you. I'm just merely thinking out loud to see what I can do.

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1: 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Thank you for joining us today. I hope that your time is blessed by the time spent in God's Word. 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That's 855-447-8788. Today, we are continuing our study of the life of Christ as it is revealed in the Most Holy Place and the Ark of the Covenant especially, a blueprint of salvation that God has given to humanity over 3,000 years ago, and we're looking at what this message means for us today. The title of our episode today is The Last 6 Hours, and we're going to be looking at especially what Christ suffered for us, not only as he hung on the cross, but in those hours leading up to it, as he left the upper room with the disciples, as he went through the Garden of Gethsemane, as he went through a multitude of trials that night and early on Friday morning, and then finally as he headed toward his death. What truly did Jesus suffer? We know there was a lot of physical pain and torture involved, and yet when we look closely, we're going to discover that there were some things that were even more of a burden for him, more of a trial for him than the physical pain itself. We're going to begin today with a verse in the book of Hebrews. This is Hebrews chapter 2, verses 14 and 15. And those verses read like this: "For as much then as the children are partakers of flesh and blood, he also himself likewise took part of the same, that through death he might destroy him that had the power of death." There is a very specific reason that the Son of God took on human flesh. Why did he become a member of the human family? Well, there's more than one reason, but the reason we're focusing on today is simply this, that God had to die in order for the penalty of sin to be paid for. And the only way that guilty sinners like you and me, human beings, could be spared that penalty of sin, which is death — the Bible says the wages of sin is death — the only way that we could be spared that penalty is that the Son of God would die. There's just one problem. The Bible says that God is immortal. That is, that he cannot die. He is not subject to death. Unlike us, who are all too familiar with death, God is immortal. He cannot be touched with death. So in order for God to pay the penalty of sin, he must become a human being. And this is one incredibly important reason for the incarnation, is that this is the only way that God could make himself subject to death and pay that penalty for us. Now, God's covenant is to take away our sins. And we read that in Romans. And his covenant, his promise, his treaty, almost, you might say, with humanity, is to take away our sins through the death of the Son of God, Jesus Christ. And just like today when we speak of a testament or a will, that document does not go into effect until a person has died. And the same thing is true with God's covenant to take away our sins. It was a promise since Adam and Eve first rebelled against God in the Garden of Eden, but it didn't truly take effect until the death of Jesus Christ. Hebrews chapter 9, verse 17 says, "For a covenant is valid only when men are dead, for it is never enforced while the one who made it lives." And so, again, today we're going to be focusing on the death of Jesus Christ, what he suffered for us, and what truly did he go through? What did he risk? What did he give up so that humanity could have the opportunity to choose God once again? I want to read another passage for you. This is from Isaiah chapter 52, and this is a section of Isaiah. It's a beautiful section of Isaiah that talks about the Messiah, what he would suffer for humanity. And this is Isaiah chapter 52, verses 14 and 15. We read here, "His visage was so marred more than any man, and his form more than the sons of men." Now, again, we could focus today on all of the physical torture that Jesus went through. We may touch a little bit on that. And it is true that he underwent an incredible amount of physical pain to accomplish this redemption of humanity. But we're going to see that there were some other things at play, some other things that were happening that also contributed to this visage being marred. The passage here in Isaiah goes on, "Kings shall shut their mouths at him, for that which had not been told them shall they see, and that which they had not heard shall they consider." Again, that's Isaiah chapter 52, verses 14 and 15. Now, this is an interesting passage here because it brings to light that there is something revealed about God through the sufferings and the death of Jesus that has not been known or considered, had not been known or considered up until that time. And part of our job today is to understand what exactly did Christ's death reveal about God that is so powerful that humanity, kings, had not considered this before. And we're going to see that it reveals a completely new way of salvation. You see, through most of history, in virtually every culture and in virtually every religion, whatever concept of salvation has been held within that group, that culture, that religion, it has almost invariably centered on what human beings must do in order to merit or earn salvation. And so it's a very self-focused, works-based method of salvation. And what we see here with the Son of God voluntarily dying for a lost race is that a new way of salvation is opened up here, something that people had not considered before, and that is simply this, that God truly is love. And he is so full of love that he would sacrifice of himself in order to save humanity. You see, again, through most of history, we human beings have been led to believe that the gods require blood, they require sacrifice, they require something of humanity. And the picture of God that emerges from this is almost one of, well, it often is one of a bloodthirsty fiend up in the cosmos that is wringing every last inch, every last ounce of whatever he can get from humanity. This is not the picture that the Bible paints of God. The picture that the Bible gives us of God is that truly he is love, that he has sacrificed of himself through his Son so that we might understand what he wants to offer us, and that is life freely. Nothing that we do can earn it. Nothing that we go through can merit this salvation. It is something truly that we accept as a gift from God. Now, because of his sufferings, it truly qualifies Jesus to be the Savior of humanity. Hebrews chapter 5, verses 8 and 9 say, "Though he were a son, yet learned he obedience by the things which he suffered, and being made perfect, he became the author of eternal salvation unto all them that obey him." Now, what does an author do? An author writes. An author makes their living by writing something, by creating things. And we see here a very interesting picture that is given of Jesus saying, though he were a son, though he was the Son of God, yet learned he obedience by the things which he suffered. And again, these things that he suffered in the last hours of his life. Being made perfect, he became the author of eternal salvation. Well, what is he writing? What is he creating as the author of salvation? And we find the answer in the last part of the verse here. He became the author of eternal salvation unto all them that obey him. You see, the job of Jesus Christ now as the resurrected Savior is to recreate his character in people so that they can lovingly obey God. And as he does this, he is writing salvation on the hearts of men and women. Well, let's walk through some of the events here that defined the last hours of Jesus Christ. On Thursday evening, after he had spent that Last Supper with his disciples in the upper room, Jesus left for the Garden of Gethsemane. You can actually still go to Jerusalem there. You can see ancient olive trees at the foot of the Mount of Olives, and it is possible that some of those trees were from the time of Jesus. We can't know for sure, but there are some very, very ancient olive trees there. And Jesus now enters into this Garden of Gethsemane. Now, the name Gethsemane literally means olive press. And this was a place, it was an olive grove where they made olive oil. And so the olives, when they were harvested, would be crushed, the oil would be extracted. And what a symbolically fitting place for Jesus to enter now as the life begins to be crushed out of him. Because it is here in the Garden of Gethsemane that the guilt and the weight of sin is going to be placed onto Jesus for the first time. He's always been the sinless Son of God. He's always been one without sin, and he's always been the Messiah. But as he enters Gethsemane, now he becomes the sin bearer in a way that he had not been before. And just like the olive oil would be pressed and squeezed out of the olives here in this Garden of Gethsemane, the life would begin to be squeezed out of Jesus Christ. And yet the oil, which can represent the Holy Spirit, comes as a result of that. So some beautiful symbolic things going on here. As Jesus is in the Garden of Gethsemane, he feels the weight of sins falling upon him. And Luke chapter 22 tells us that his sweat began turning into blood. His sweat was, as it were, great drops of blood falling down to the ground. That's Luke 22, verse 44. Now, this is an actual medical condition. It's called hematidrosis. It is very rare, but you can go online and find pictures of those that have suffered from this. And it happens when the capillary blood vessels that feed the sweat glands rupture. It happens, again, very rarely, but under conditions of extreme physical or emotional stress. And certainly this is what Jesus was suffering at this time. The book Desire of Ages, which is a beautiful commentary on the life of Christ, explains a little more deeply what was happening to Jesus here in the Garden of Gethsemane. This is page 686 from the book Desire of Ages. Christ was now standing in a different attitude from that which he had ever stood before. His suffering can best be described in the words of the prophet, "Awake, O sword, against my shepherd, and against the man that is my fellow, says the Lord of hosts," from Zechariah 13, verse 7. As the substitute and surety for sinful man, Christ was suffering under divine justice. He saw what justice meant. Hitherto, he had been as an intercessor for others. Now he longed to have an intercessor for himself. And again, a little bit later in the same book, as Christ felt his unity with the Father broken up, he feared that in his human nature he would be unable to endure the coming conflict with the powers of darkness. In the wilderness of temptation, the destiny of the human race had been at stake. Christ was then conqueror. Now the tempter had come for the last fearful struggle. And Satan told him that if he became the surety for a sinful world, the separation between the Father and the Son would be eternal. He would be identified with Satan's kingdom and would nevermore be one with God. We're going to continue looking after the break at this mental agony that Jesus goes through in the Garden of Gethsemane. Don't go away. We'll be right back. 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

Welcome back. We're looking today at the things that Christ suffered in the last hours of his life. And we ended right before the break with Jesus in the Garden of Gethsemane, which again means olive press. This was an olive grove where they extracted oil from the olives. And we see that as Jesus is in the Garden of Gethsemane, he enters into a great and dark mental anguish. In fact, Jesus had told his disciples here in Matthew chapter 26, as he entered into the garden, he says, "My soul is exceeding sorrowful, even unto death." And then he asks his disciples to stay with him and to pray. What was Jesus facing? What was this dark black tunnel that Jesus was entering here where he would say, "My soul is exceeding sorrowful, even unto death"? Well, the answer is found back in prophecy in Isaiah chapter 53. This is shortly after a verse we read at the beginning today, where it said that kings would close their mouths and be astonished at what is revealed through this sacrifice of Jesus. Now, Isaiah chapter 53 continues this prophecy of the sufferings of the Messiah, and it concludes in verses 11, 12 by saying, "He shall bear their iniquities." And then verse 12 says this, "He has poured out his soul unto death, and he was numbered with the transgressors, and he bare the sin of many." Jesus was quoting from this prophecy as he entered into the Garden of Gethsemane, and he was trying to communicate to his disciples that at this moment, right now, as he entered into this olive grove, this is when the guilt, the weight of sin is being placed upon him, and he feels as if his soul is going to be poured out right now as he is numbered with the transgressors. The Bible tells us the effect that sin has on our relationship with God. Isaiah chapter 59, verse 2 says, "Your iniquities have separated between you and your God, and your sins have hid his face from you that he will not hear." Now, this is something that all of us, to a greater or lesser extent, experience in our lives. The Bible says that all have sinned. We are all separated from God to some extent or other. But Jesus had never experienced this before. He had had this perfect union with his heavenly Father. At the baptism, at Christ's baptism, when he came out of the water, the Bible says that there was a voice from heaven which said, "This is my Son, in him I am well pleased." The Holy Spirit, the Bible says, descended on Jesus in the form of a dove. A similar thing happened sometime later in Christ's ministry as he took Peter, James, and John, three of his disciples, he took them up into a mountain and he was transfigured. In other words, his divine glory started flashing through this garb of humanity that he had taken on. And again, a voice from heaven comes and says, "This is my Son, in him I am well pleased." And it actually happened a third time, just a few days before Christ's death. That episode is recorded in John chapter 12. Jesus is speaking in the temple with some Greeks who had come to see him, and thunder echoes from heaven, and again there is a voice that says, "This is my Son." And so at least three times during his ministry, Jesus had heard the voice of his heavenly Father. He had heard the approval. He had seen signs like that dove, the Holy Spirit. He had walked and lived and breathed every day in this union with his heavenly Father. But now something is changing. As Jesus enters into Gethsemane, sin begins to separate him from the Father. And this, again, is what we all experience. And Jesus is now tasting the fruit of sin. He is tasting the effects of sin for every person that has ever lived. And again, we read this before the break, but I want to just repeat this once again. The book Desire of Ages, which is a commentary on the life of Christ, brings this out on page 686. Christ's soul, it says here, was filled with dread of separation from God. Satan told him that if he became the surety for a sinful world, the separation would be eternal. He would be identified with Satan's kingdom and would never more be one with God. Again, that's from the book Desire of Ages, page 686. Now, from where we are in history and from the testimony we have in the Bible, we know that this is not true. Jesus
died, he overcame death, he rose from the dead, he went back to heaven. But at this point, as Jesus is now looking through into this dark tunnel, he cannot see through the portals of the tomb because sin is separating him from God. He cannot see the final outcome, even though he had told his disciples many times before, I will rise again. At this point, he can't feel that. He can't see that, and he has to continue in faith, just like we have to. Well, Jesus is arrested. He's betrayed by Judas. He's kissed on the cheek by this disciple that has turned from him. He is then dragged into the Jewish authorities, and he's tried at least three times over the next several hours by the Jewish authorities. And by the way, these trials, according to the laws and customs of the Jews, these trials were illegal because Jesus was being tried at night. Jewish law said that, that wasn't supposed to happen. Nevertheless, Jesus goes before Caiaphas, the high priest. He goes before Annas, the father-in-law of the high priest. He's brought before the Sanhedrin, the ruling council. And finally, Jesus is convicted based on his own testimony. The high priest Caiaphas asks him, "Are you the Son of God?" And Jesus, even though he had been silent up till this point, to remain silent now would be to essentially tell a lie. And so he said, basically, you've said the truth. I am the Son of God. He is then condemned for blasphemy by the Jews, and he's hauled off to the Romans. At this time, the Jews were not allowed by the Romans to put anybody to death. And so in order to secure a death sentence, they needed Roman approval. So Jesus is taken before Pilate, the Roman governor. Pilate can very quickly tell that Jesus is not guilty of the things that he is accused of. And so, Pilate has a great opportunity here to let the Son of God go free. And instead, he sends him to another ruler in town, Herod. Jesus goes through another trial. This is now about trial number 5 out of 6 or 7 before his death. And Herod offers to let Jesus go free if he will perform some miracles or heal somebody. Jesus just stands there. He refuses. And about this time now is when the physical abuse begins. The crown of thorns is placed on Jesus. A purple robe is placed on him. Jesus is taken back to Pilate. He is then whipped and scourged, which in itself was a brutal beating, which could kill a person very easily. And Jesus is finally taken off to the cross here. And we're skipping a lot of things that Jesus suffered physically because we're trying to focus today on what Jesus suffered mentally and spiritually. Mark chapter 15, verse 25 tells us that Jesus was crucified at the third hour. That is 9 a.m. in the morning. And now begins the last 6 hours of Christ's life as he hangs on the cross. And in these last 6 hours, the plan of salvation, the destiny of the human race, the fate of Satan and his angels, the future peace and security of the universe, everything converges now in the last 6 hours of Christ's life. And keep in mind that Jesus still has the power, he still has the ability to walk off of that cross if he so chooses. He still has that divine power that he could tap into, that he could call for his own rescue if he so chooses. But he doesn't. He chooses to remain on the cross, suspended between heaven and earth, claimed neither by men and apparently rejected by the Heavenly Father. Martin Luther has some very powerful things to say about this. He wrote in his commentary on Galatians. He says, "Holy Writ does not say that Christ was under the curse. It says directly that Christ was made a curse. All the prophets of old said that Christ should be the greatest transgressor, murderer, adulterer, thief, blasphemer that ever was or ever could be on earth. When he took the sins of the whole world upon himself, Christ was no longer an innocent person. He was a sinner burdened with the sins of a Paul who was a blasphemer, burdened with the sins of a Peter who denied Christ, burdened with the sins of a David who committed adultery and murder and gave the heathen occasion to laugh at the Lord. In short, Christ was charged with the sins of all men,
that he should pay for them with his own blood. The curse struck him. The law found him among sinners. He was not only in the company of sinners, he had gone so far as to invest himself with the flesh and blood of sinners. So the law judged and hanged him for a sinner. Again, that was Martin Luther writing about what Jesus suffered for you and for me on the cross. He became the curse itself so that we may have the promise, the opportunity to choose eternal life. Well, Mark chapter 15, verse 34 says that at the ninth hour, Jesus cried with a loud voice saying, "Eloi, Eloi, lama sabachthani," which is being interpreted, my God, why have you forsaken me?" These are now the last moments of Christ's life. He has spent the last 6 hours of his life hanging on this cross, rejected by men and apparently rejected by his heavenly Father. And one of the last things he said

0: He made the sacrifice anyways, because God loves you. And Jesus was willing to give up his eternal existence if that's what it required, so that you would simply have the opportunity to choose God. He didn't even have the assurance that you or I would choose God. He just wanted to give us that opportunity, that chance to make that choice. And this is why kings' mouths would be shut, because this is a way of salvation. This is a God of love that has never been considered before. This is a picture of God that humanity has never been able to conjure up. It can only be a picture that is given directly from God to man, that God is love. He is willing to sacrifice himself. And then Jesus says, "It is finished." And he breathes his last and he dies. But he doesn't die a loser, he dies a victor. And he raises again 3 days later. Friends, have you ever given your life to this man, Jesus Christ? Have you ever entrusted yourself to God? It is the best choice you can ever make. You've been listening to Pictures of the End. Thank you for joining us today.
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3: My wife Judy and I decided to drive up Colorado's Mount Evans, the highest paved road in America. The top is at an elevation of 14,200 feet. When you get to the parking lot, there's a path you can take to the top of some rocks, which takes about 10 minutes. A mother with two young girls was just ahead of us. "I don't want to go to the top," murmured one. Well, it was cold and windy that day, and the conditions were not the best, I'll have to admit. But her mother, in a kind voice and with a smiling face, responded, "Oh, this is good for us. It builds character." Well, it's true. It does build character. People who have gone through tough times are less likely to take good times for granted. They tend to have an attitude of gratitude and thank the Almighty for His blessings. Tough times can make a person bitter or better. Isn't it better to become better? It's our choice. This is Rod Bieber with Seedtime and Harvest.

story about a local enterprise. There's one in every town, no matter what its size. It doesn't turn a profit or bring any revenue. It's good for one

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If the story's not clear enough, that's okay, they'll just doctor it up and then send it on its way. It doesn't matter who's involved or who it is gonna hurt, as long as folks are listening.

sailed into this warning I make. You've got a lot to lose, there's a lot here at stake. The Bible plainly states you're gonna reap what you sow, and you'll be shown mercy by the mercy you show.

Wish I could sing that nicely. Hi, you're on Radio 74 International Live. It's a beautiful Tuesday. Hope it's beautiful where you are. Got some clouds, some showers where we are here today, but nothing really significant. Well, it's our live time for the next 20 minutes or so. You're welcome to call up if you like something you'd like to express to the greater Radio 74 International community. A testimony, a praise, a need for prayer or something. You're always welcome at this time of the day, Monday through Friday, on 855-711-7474. 855-711-7474. Remember Jesus' promise. He says, where two or three are gathered together, he'll be there with us. And if just two will agree as concerning something, it'll be done. One of the conditions of answered prayer. So that's you, that's me, and whoever might be around. Maybe there's two or three people listening here today. And all together, we'll just pray and ask God to care for whatever that need might be. We've got lots of needs here at the station. We're still trying to get together the final $40,000 for our $50,000 annual mortgage payment. We know the $10,000 are on its way, if they're not already arrived. But that other $40,000, it's getting dangerously near. The actual deadline was last Friday to pay the $50,000 mortgage payment. And we usually get a one-month reprieve on that, but that means the 15th of June, absolutely. If we don't pay on that day, then we walk away, we leave the Denver station, the hundreds of thousands behind that we've already invested, all the equipment, gone forever. So that's why it's really important. We'd love to get the station completely paid off. We owe at the moment $230,000, and if you could help with this in one way or the other, we'd sure appreciate it. Now, you might not have, you know, $1 million to send to the station. If you could, we could certainly use it in a good way, not to put in our pockets. We're all volunteers here at this station. Nobody pockets anything here. We want to make certain the ministry remains going, that it becomes more and more solid, and that it can continue to reach more thousands of people. We're looking at the web here a few hours ago, realizing how many people in the Denver area, Colorado, are coming back more than once to our website, something like 22% of return visits to that website. This means that people are hearing, coming back for more, and that is really, really reassuring. That tells me we have a large and growing audience in the Denver, Colorado area from all the way from Colorado Springs up through Cheyenne, and we thank you so much. Of course, at night, we switch on the higher power, go from New Mexico, Arizona, up into Wyoming, eastern Montana, the Dakotas. We cover that pretty well at night, eastern Nebraska, up into Canada, Manitoba, Saskatchewan. It's a powerful station at night, and we really do not want to lose this station. This is really valuable for the gospel. So thank you for your help in getting it paid off. And of course, we've got the move to work out. We're going to need a couple of $1 million at least for that. When that comes about, that could be rather quickly and abruptly now. So, yeah, lots happening, lots of needs here. That's just at our flagship station in the Denver area. Needs across the country at our various affiliate stations and at our owned and operated stations. So, yes, Heavenly Father, we praise and worship you. You're such a great God. You own everything. So much for the cattle on 1,000 hills. I guess cattle are worth a lot nowadays, but Lord, we're simply asking that you care for your own. 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Thank you, Lord, for hearing, for answering, meeting these financial needs that seem to be lingering on. I pray for listeners that are going through similar financial crises. They're not certain how they're going to make it through the day, let alone next week or next month. Each of us that are own level of faith and where we are at our point in time in life will have needs, I'm confident, Lord. So thank you, Father. We thank you in advance. We believe that you will answer our prayer. And we thank you in advance that you've heard us. In Jesus' name we pray. Amen. Our mailing address is Post Office Box 9797, Denver 80209. It's Box 9797 Denver, 80209. 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
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Phone number for everybody is 855-711-7474. Extension 1 for the office. Debbie will pick up and say hello, care for your needs. If it's for the studio or engineering, it's buttons 2 or 3. And to come on the air with me right now, 855-711-7474, extension 2. Got a nice call from Montana yesterday, a listener there who has been listening for quite a while, really enjoys the programming, is learning a lot from the various teaching and ministry programs about health and family, about the Word of God, about how Jesus is coming, what the Bible really says about some really hot topics that, and where there's so much confusion within the Christian community. It's really amazing. I have a friend who lives in the Nashville area. We play her music on the station here frequently. In fact, I did a record with her a long time ago. I did the narration on an album with her and Paul Johnson. She's a wonderful woman of God, but she doesn't understand what happens to a person when they die. A dear friend passed away of us mutually in recent days, and she wrote on her Facebook page, "Well, he's gone to be with the Lord." Oh, really? And I didn't want to confront her there right on Facebook. That wouldn't be too kind. I'm looking forward to the time when I'll have an opportunity to open the Word of God and explain to her what the Bible says about death. Where do we go when we die? The fact that we don't go anywhere. We close our eyes. We go into a perfect, dreamless, thoughtless sleep, and we go unconscious. Our body disintegrates, and we stay dead until that great resurrection morning. What's the point of a resurrection? What's the point of Jesus returning if, in fact, we all go to heaven when we die? Of course, it doesn't make any sense at all. It's hard to put together all these scriptures to make sense if we don't understand some of the basics, and it's really important. Another person I was talking to on Facebook a few hours ago, and I don't spend a lot of time there, but, you know, you get these things scrolling through, and you see comments and remarks, and I just can't help but help them understand, give them a scripture or two on it. Another person who was talking about, you know, when you die, where do you go? This particular one was talking about a woman whose husband died on her wedding day, and over the next week or so, she says that he came to see her every day. Now, I've got to respond to that one. That if that ever happens to you, you will know that you're not talking with your deceased loved one. You are talking with a demon. It's one of the fallen angels who's there to deceive you, to cause you to believe what is false. There is no communication between the living and the dead. And this is why in the Old Testament, back in the early days of the children of Israel, witches and people that communicated with the dead, tried to conjure up spirits and things like that. These people that was a capital offense. They took them out and put them to death. It's a very, very dangerous abomination, because what it does is to open the church for the spirits of demons to come in and to begin to speak untruths. Because if they speak untruthfully about life and death, can they be trusted to teach or speak anything else that's true? So this is really, really important. And with the media all full of this kind of stuff nowadays, Hollywood, Disney films, all this thing about the spirits of demons, they don't call them that. They make it there nice and friendly, and the little ghosts that come and go. My friend, that is all demonic deception. Don't get involved with it. And if your preacher says that your loved one has gone to heaven, open your Bible. There's a couple of primary texts that you can use to help people understand that. We often mention the main one would be 1 Thessalonians 4:16 through 18. 1 Thessalonians 4:16 through 18, because that's the verse that tells what happens when Jesus comes. It says the dead in Christ rise first, and then we who are alive rise together with them in the air to meet the Lord in the air, and so shall we ever be with the Lord.
So from just that one text, it's a perfect understanding of what happens when Jesus comes. Well, the dead in Christ rise first. People say, well, that's the bodies. Well, duh. What's the point? Why should I come back and collect a dead body, resurrected? If you go to heaven, you should be in heaven. That's it. What's with this disconnect between people misunderstand what a spirit and a soul and a body is? It's such confusion in so many churches about these fundamental issues. And I know if you listen to this radio station for a while, this will all get sorted out for you. And if nothing else, go on some of the websites from some of our program producers here. Amazing Facts, for example. Just Google up what happens to a person when they die and go to the Amazing Facts, F-A-C-T-S, Amazing Facts website, and you'll have clear biblical presentations with all the scripture helping us understand that. And there's far more scripture that helps us understand that when you're dead, you're really unconscious and dead until the resurrection. The people that believe otherwise hang on one or two little verses. For example, where Paul says, I'd rather die and be with the Lord than here. Well, no, that's not what, yeah, of course. I would rather go straight to heaven right now too. But is Paul in heaven today? There's no evidence of that. Even King David, man after God's own heart, Jesus clearly said that even David is still in his sepulcher waiting for the resurrection. Even David. So all the patriarchs, all the Old Testament, all the New Testament people down through our day, no one has gone. There are a couple of exceptions. There's a special group of people that were resurrected when Jesus was resurrected. And we know of three others that were either went straight to heaven, did not die. Enoch, for example. And there's, Moses. He died and was resurrected. And Elijah, he went off in a fiery chariot. Other than those three from the Old Testament, we don't know of anybody that's gone to heaven at death. It is silent about that in Scripture. And it's really important because you don't want to get involved in spiritualism. That is a huge deception. And spirits that will lie about life and death will lie about everything else. And the whole purpose of Satan is deception, to lead you into ideas that will cause you to doubt Jesus, to misunderstand his character, and not be ready for life eternal when he comes. So thank you for understanding that. If you have questions about that, give us a call. I'd love to speak with you for a few minutes. It's 855-711-7474. 855-711-7474, extension 2.

0: Jennifer LaMountain, love her singing so much. What a pleasant friend she's been over the years, and it's just so good to hear her on the air here at Radio 74 International, here on the air at least once a day, often several times a day, at this unusual radio station. 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
1: Hello.
0: Hi, who's this?
1: This is Scott Horton in June, Alaska, North Carolina.
0: Tell me the name again.
1: Let me turn this off.
0: Yeah, we're getting a Douglas feedback.
1: Scott Horton in Lake June, Alaska, Waynesville, North Carolina.
0: Waynesville, yes. Good morning.
1: Good morning. You said you mentioned the phone number, and then you mentioned extension, too.
0: Yes, there it is.
1: There you are, Ron Meyer.
0: It pops right up. It works. High technology here. The phones work.
1: Yeah.
0: Give me your first name again. I still didn't hear it.
1: Douglas, D-O-U-G-L-A-S.
0: Douglas. So are you listening on the local FM station there, or are you listening on the web?
1: On the local station with the Waynesville SDA with Lauren Herbert.
0: Okay, yes. All right, got it. All right, good. So what's on your heart today, Douglas?
1: Well, I was thinking about everything, and of course the dead are asleep. We know that, and it'll be like we just went into a deep sleep, and then we wake up on that glorious day.
0: You know, it's such a beautiful thing. I couldn't imagine. You know, I've lost both my parents. My father died fairly young, quite a while ago. My mother died about 15 years ago now. And, you know, I couldn't imagine if they were in heaven looking down and seeing some of the awful, painful problems I've been through in the years subsequently, I'm certain they would not be happy in heaven. You know, God just did a perfect way of doing it. You know, death is our great enemy, but it's just good to know that when our life on this planet is over, we go to sleep, and that our next conscious moment is when we wake up at the resurrection. It's as if when we die, we go to heaven right away, but there could be a gap of a year or two, or could be thousands of years in between. It's just a wonderful way that God set up the system, and if we could understand that, and people would believe and conduct themselves that way. Funerals are not really a terrible event, because if they've died in the Lord, we can be absolutely confident we'll see them again, right?
1: Amen. Yes, yes. And then you know about the new heaven, the new earth also.
0: Absolutely.
1: And that'll be beautiful when the lion and the lamb lay down together, and we all look about to be about, we're all youthful looking, and we live forever.
0: You know, we don't think or talk enough about the new earth. This is our ultimate home. This world is actually quite beautiful when you go out in nature, countryside, but it's nothing. It's going to be dark compared to what heaven's going to be like. The Garden of Eden must have been a magnificently beautiful place, probably highly manicured, as Adam and Eve were given the job of taking care of the garden. But the whole world will be just a magnificently beautiful place. Large, probably the oceans will be smaller, as not so much land will be wasted underwater as it was originally. And it's going to be a place where we'll live, we'll eat, we'll travel, able to travel to space to learn from Jesus, the one who knows everything, and we'll always be learning and growing and just enjoying life with our friends and family and getting to know people who live in other parts of the universe. Billions of beings that we're going to get to know eventually. And I look forward to heaven. I couldn't imagine missing it. How about you?
1: No, I feel the same way. I've learned that living right and following the Ten Commandments are very important, and loving the Lord with all your heart and loving your neighbor as yourself, and then you have the promise.
0: Absolutely.
1: Your heart is right, and you put those selfish old desires way behind you, and you're a new creature, and you don't have to go into darkness one time.
0: Absolutely.
1: No more. Yeah, so no burning forever. That's what I love about it. There's no, nobody's going to burn forever.
0: Man, I can't.
1: No, burn up. Yeah, burn up into ashes, darkness, but that's it.
0: My God does not torture people. He loves us. He makes a penalty that matches the crime. Even human judges don't ever put people in jail for, you know, if they're really a terrible mass murderer, they might get multiple sentences and be sentenced to, you know, a couple of hundred years in prison. Well, of course, they're never going to live that long. It just means they'll never get out of jail. But even on this earth, you don't get sentenced for millions of years for something that happened in a few minutes. So, you know, if we are that righteous in our judgment here, how much more God, who loves us deeply, he does not want to put anybody in hell. He's going to be weeping as he does it, as he puts us finally out of our misery. Douglas, thanks for the call. We're out of time here already. Call earlier next time and look forward to talking to you again. Thank you so much, brother.
1: Yeah, thank you, Brother Myers.
0: Thank you. So long. Bye. Okay, we're out of time already. We only have like 20 short minutes these days. Call us when you'd like on 855-711-7474. 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And all this information available online at radio74.org. Ron Myers here. God bless. See you tomorrow.

0: It is the best-selling book in history. 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It is the Bible, the Word of God. 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
1: Hello, friends. Would you like to hear an amazing fact? I don't know if you're aware of the Starlink company founded by Elon Musk. He's begun the process of launching a network of as many as 42,000 satellites to provide low-cost internet to even the most remote locations on Earth. Each solar-powered satellite weighs around 570 pounds, and it's about the same size as a small dining table. This mega constellation of Starlink satellites circling the planet 340 miles up is meant to carry large amounts of information rapidly to any point on Earth. It appears that soon, the whole world will be connected to the Internet superhighway. This developing picture of international communication fits perfectly in the scheme of Bible prophecy, Pastor Ross.
2: That's interesting, Pastor Doug, mentioning how that the world is connected through these satellites that are being launched and placed in space. I think at the end of the day, not only are people able to log on with their computers, but I think ultimately the goal would be is to have a cell phone that is dependent not upon land-based towers, but you can be anywhere and you can connect directly to a satellite with your phone.
1: Yeah.
2: And you can talk to somebody on the other side of the world.
1: I actually know somebody now who has already signed up for this service and they're already receiving it, but it's a pretty long line. They just managed to get to the head of the line. And they said it works, which is, you know, you've been to our place in the hills. It'll be really helpful where you're off the grid and you can still be connected to the world. Just think about that. But, that also fits in with Bible prophecy because there's some prophecies that talk about international communication, if you will.
2: Mm-hmm. You know, in the book of Revelation, we have in chapter 13 a description of two powers. It's called beasts. The first beast that comes from the sea, another beast that comes from the earth. And the Bible, when talking about these political, and the one is a political religious power, it says in Revelation chapter 13, verse 8, it says, "All who dwell upon the earth shall worship him, whose names have not been written in the Lamb's Book of Life." And then in verse 16 of chapter 13, it says, "He causes all, both small and great, rich and free, slave, to receive a mark in his right hand on his foreheads." So the time's going to come where through mass communication, the world will be united in worshiping this beast power, except for those whose names are written in the Lamb's Book of Life. Well, I think it's pretty important for us to know what is that beast power, what is the mark of the beast, and even more importantly, to know what is the seal of God. Because at the end, it's just two groups. Those are the mark of the beast, those are the seal of God. And it seems as though communication is going to be key in getting the whole world together. After all, the devil's going to try and deceive people. And I think it's going to be broadcast over the airways and around the world through satellite. But not only is mass communication used by the devil in the last days, but there's actually some good news.
1: Yeah, that's right. You can read where Jesus says in Matthew 24, verse 14, "And this gospel of the kingdom will be preached in all the world for a witness to the nations, and then the end will come." And so it tells us there'll be a day when the gospel is going to the whole world. And so it's rather exciting. Even this broadcast right now, we're streaming around the world through the internet. And there's still some remote locations that don't get reception, but it looks like Mr. Musk is going to help resolve that.
2: That's right.
1: And, of course, we're on TV. And by the way, friends, we are live tonight. We've been off the air from our regular Bible Answers Live program because we've been doing a multi-network broadcast for, 25 presentations in the last month. And but we expect you, we encourage you to call in with your questions tonight. We are live on Bible Answers Live. We're back in our saddles again. And we have an offer that has something to do with how do we know what the beast is up to and what they're going to be communicating in the last days.
2: Oh, we have a book that's called The Scarlet Woman, and it ties in with Revelation 17, where you have a woman representing a church that is controlling a political power represented by a beast. And this book tells you all about it, tells you what that political power is, what that religious power is, and what's going to happen according to the book of Revelation, what's going to happen as we near the end of time. We will send this for free to anyone who calls and asks. It's called The Scarlet Woman, and the number to call for that is 800-835-6747. And again, you can just ask for the book. It's called The Scarlet Woman. We'll be happy to get it in the mail to you if you're in North America. If you're outside of North America, just go to the Amazing Facts website. It's just amazingfacts.org or .com, and you can read the book there online. Again, if you have a Bible question, our phone lines are open. The number to call is 800-463-7297. That's 800-463-7297. You might also want to text your friend and say, Bible Answers Live is live this evening. So tune in right away. You can also watch us on Amazing Facts TV and, of course, on the Doug Batchelor Facebook page, the Amazing Facts YouTube channel. So take advantage of that. In addition to just listening on the radio, you can actually participate with us online.
1: Absolutely. Well, with that, maybe you could have a word of prayer, and we'll go to the phones and see what the questions are.
2: Let's do. Dear Father in heaven, again, we are so grateful that we have this opportunity to open up your word and study. It's been a few weeks that we've had a chance to do this live, and Lord, we are looking forward to just allowing your spirit to lead us as we search the scriptures. Be with those who are listening, wherever they might be, and guide us, Lord, as we open the Bible. In Jesus' name, amen.
1: Amen.
2: Okay, well, our first caller this evening is calling from New York. We have Anthony. Anthony, welcome to the program. You on the air.
3: Hello, good evening, pastors. Glad to have you back.
1: Thank you. It's good to be back. And your question?
3: Yes. So my question has to do with the commandments. I've heard it said, I've even, you know, heard you say different times that there will be people, sincere people, who did not know the truth about the Sabbath. Who didn't have a chance to keep the Sabbath on earth before they died or before Jesus comes, mm-hmm. and that they will be in heaven. There will be plenty of people in heaven that did not keep the Sabbath on earth. But I wondered, does that same principle apply to the other kinds? Something like, people who worship other gods, other idols, or pagan, or people who are, you know, liars, thieves, murderers, things like that. Does the same principle apply to those other commandments?
1: Yeah, I think that you can find examples for God judges us largely about what we know. And Jesus says that, and Pastor Ross might look up the reference for me, at the times of this ignorance God winked at is one. That's Acts 17:30, I'm pretty sure. And the other one is where Jesus said, if you did not know, you would have no sin. But since you see, your sin remains. And another place Christ tells us, he said, God allowed divorce because of the hardness of your hearts, but from the beginning it was not so. So there, you can see that God sometimes has tolerated some misguided behavior because people just didn't understand. It is not God's will for someone to have more than one wife. If I were to take more than one wife at a time, if you become a widow, you can remarry. But that would be polygamy or bigamy if it's two, and that would be a sin. And I'd be lost. But you'll have people in heaven that didn't know that, like, you know, Abraham and Jacob and David and many others, because it was just rife during the times in which they lived. So, you know, God always wants us to obey and to follow the Holy Spirit. But there are areas, I think there'll be people in heaven that maybe did not understand the commandment about idolatry. Very devoted, love the Lord, but they were growing up in an age where they were surrounded by idols in church. And I think you've got to be careful not to say that everybody that attended a church that had idols in it or statues of Mary, that they're all lost. Maybe they just didn't understand or they were misled by priests. So I think God judges everybody on a case-by-case basis. But, you know, sin is sin, and the blood of Jesus covers those sins where a person sins in ignorance.
2: Just the verse you refer to, Pastor Doug, John 9:41, it says, Jesus said to them, if you are blind, you'd have no sin. But now you say, we see, therefore your sin remains. Mm-hmm. I'm also thinking of another area that we mentioned, those who know the will of the master and they don't do it, they're beaten with many stripes. Those who did not know the will of the master and did that worthy of stripes will be beaten with few stripes. So people are held accountable for what they know,
1: exactly.
2: Especially as it comes to this.
1: Too much is given, much is required.
2: We do have a study guide called Written in Stone, and it's all about the Ten Commandments, and we'll be happy to send this out to anyone who calls and asks. The number again for our free offer is 800-835-6747. You can ask for the study guide. It's called Written in Stone. And if you have a Bible question, the number here in the studio is 800-463-7297. Amen. Now we've got Jerry listening in Texas. Jerry, welcome to the program.
4: Hey, guys. Enjoyed your programs. My question is tonight is that Adam and Eve, they suppose they lost their covering of light because they were naked and they had to have fig leaves. Does Lucifer still wear that covering of light when God created him as an archangel?
1: Yeah, well, I don't know the Bible ever tells us Lucifer was the archangel. That's a title you only see connected with Michael. But to his robe, you know, the Bible, if he's still clothed with light, the Bible tells us in, I think it's 2 Corinthians 11, that Satan himself can be transformed into an angel of light. So angels are ministering spirits. They're different from people like Adam and Eve. And so, you know, when Adam and Eve sinned, they had these robes of light or glory or something that went out that helped them to realize that, oh, something's gone, we're naked. But angels are really kind of a different category of creature. They are ministering spirits. And so I think the devil can emanate light if he wants.
2: The verse you're referring to is 2 Corinthians chapter 11, verse 14. It says, no wonder, for Satan himself is transformed into an angel of light. Now, you mentioned Lucifer is never referred to as the archangel, but he is referred to as the angel that covereth, or the covering cherub, which is a little different than the archangel. Okay, thanks for your call, Jerry. We've got Rodney listening from Texas as well. Rodney, welcome to the program.
5: Yeah, I'm a truck driver, and my work sent out a memo saying that we have to take the vaccine to stay working here. I was just wondering if there was any scriptures, because what I understand is they're not giving anyone religious excuses not to take the vaccine.
1: Right.
5: But is there any scripture that would help combat that?
1: Yeah, well, that's a good question. And, of course, it's a very relevant question in our world today. I'll tell you what, there's no scripture that's going to mention vaccine or virus. There are scriptures that say that medicine, there is good medicine. And Ezekiel talks about the leaves of the tree. Trees will be for medicine, and a happy heart doeth good like a medicine. And so there Bible does speak favorably that there are some good medicines. You have Paul, who says, Luke, the beloved physician, is with me. And sometimes physicians would administer, you know, herbs or medicines to help relieve people's suffering. But so there's no moral problem with taking a vaccine. And we just want to be clear about that. Now, there's another issue that you're alluding to in this, and that's, you know, at what point, it's almost like a political question with patriotism, at what point is the government overstepping its bounds in requiring people to take something? And, you know, I've thought a lot about this because we get a lot of questions. And by the way, there are some companies that are providing, in some states, it varies from state to state, are providing religious exemptions. And, you know, Pastor Ross and I, we support people's decisions. If they want to take the vaccine, if they don't, we believe in freedom. You know, I think we're not doctors, so we don't issue medical advice, and we're not experts in the Constitution or politicians. We're pastors. But so that may vary from state to state. We have written a few letters to people explaining that, you know, we've got a member of the church, and for some health reason, they're asking if they might get an exemption for a religious conviction or a health reason. And some have been accepted, some have not. I think it varies from company to company. But for me, I've thought a lot about this. And, I, you know, in our culture today, there's an element of risk in life. And every culture decides, you know, how much risk they're willing to accept to have freedom. And for example, I don't drink. Pastor Ross, I think it's safe to say, doesn't drink alcohol. People have a right to drink alcohol in our country, even though we know that a certain number of those people are going to get sick or make other people sick or have accidents. And we say, look, we're going to respect their right, even though we know there's a risk involved. I think smoking is a very bad idea, but it's still legal to smoke, and the government, of course, accepts tax money from that. And so the culture has accepted a certain amount of risk to allow that freedom. And so I think one of the questions that some people are grappling with is not, you know, whether the Bible forbids it, but they're wondering about at what point are we, for the illusion of security, are we taking away freedoms? And so that's, I think, another very important issue, but we can't really give you a scripture on vaccine.
2: Well, you know, Pastor, you do mention something that's maybe worth just referencing. As far as the Bible goes, if you look at end time events, the book of Revelation talks mm-hmm. about a time where it's not a vaccine that's forced, but it is a form of worship that's forced. Mm-hmm. And eventually people can't buy and sell if they refuse to go along with this this law dealing with worship. It is interesting that when people are afraid, they're willing to, you know, 9/11 and onwards, when people are afraid, they're willing to surrender their rights very quickly for security.
1: For the illusion of security.
2: For at least the illusion of that. But at some point, you know, it seems as though things go from bad to worse. The only thing that you end up gaining is just a loss of freedoms at the end. You don't really gain that security or that safety that people are looking for. So it is an interesting question. And of course, it's playing out today. But I think individually, we need to make decisions based on health reasons. If a person is a high-risk category, they need to talk to their doctors. They need to figure out what's the best thing for them to do. And it's not, as you mentioned, Pastor Dagas, it's not a the Bible doesn't speak against it, and the Bible doesn't speak for it. Yeah. The Bible does say that your body's the temple of the Holy Spirit, so you want to take care of yourself the best you can.
1: Yeah, and there's no moral dilemma with taking a vaccine. Mm-hmm. You know, there's been a lot of plagues and things that have been stayed by, you know, like smallpox or polio or other things mm-hmm. that have been eradicated by health measures. So, and the Bible talks about sanitation. The Bible even talks about if there's something contagious, how to deal with that. Mm-hmm. Well, we can go on and on. This is a very relevant question, but we have some other people lined up. Thanks so much. Appreciate that, Rodney.
2: Thanks, Rodney. We've got Randy listening in Indiana. Randy, welcome to the program.
6: My question is, if a person survives or endures to the end, the Bible says he who endures to the end, he will be saved. Can that person still, even though he endures to the end, be lost?
1: Okay, thank you. I think you're quoting from Matthew 24, where Jesus is describing the persecution of God's people in the last days. And Jesus talks about a great tribulation such as there never has been. And he says that, but he that endures to the end will be saved. Those people who are God's elect that are faithful enduring to the end, they are saved. And so when you talk about enduring to the end, he's not talking about enduring trial or torture. He's talking about their faith endures to the end. They are obviously saved.
2: And we have a group described in Revelation chapter 7. It talks about those who have the seal of God in their foreheads. Well, if you have the seal of God, it means you surrender to him, and he's going to take care of you during the tribulation. You need not fear. So if we surrender our life to Christ every day, we're going to receive that seal, and we need not fear when the time of trouble comes.
1: That's right.
2: Thanks for your call. We're going to go to E. Frank now in New York. E. Frank, you're on the air.
7: Good evening, Pastor Doug and Pastor Ross.
1: Evening.
7: My question for you gentlemen this evening is as follows. Did Jesus resurrect on the third day in his full glory? And were there any eyewitnesses, according to Scripture, that saw Jesus go into heaven directly after the third day, or was it a 40-day period of ascension? Because I'm a little bit confused how Jesus rose on the third day and then he stood on earth for 40 days and then he went into heaven 40 days later. And Scripture never stated if they actually saw Jesus go into heaven directly.
1: All right. I think that if you look in the Gospel of John, chapter 20, it tells us that after the angel came and threw away the stone, the Roman guard that was there guarding the tomb, they saw the angels and they fled in fear. They, you know, first they fell down as though they were dead, and then they fled. And when the women came, they saw two angels. The stone was rolled away. They left to go tell the others, and Mary was there by herself weeping. She stayed. That's where you pick up the story in John 20, verse 11. Mary stood outside the tomb weeping. Jesus appears to her. She goes to grab his feet and worship him. And he says, Do not cling to me, this is verse 17, for I have not yet ascended to my Father, but go to my brethren and say, I am ascending to my Father and to your Father, to my God and your God. Later that day, when he sees them, they worship him. So between the time he saw Mary, he waited for Mary, he revealed himself, said, go tell the disciples and Peter I'm alive. And that evening meeting, when he says, all hail, he invites their worship, he ascended to heaven and came back again to have his sacrifice declared successful and victorious, and time in heaven can be different than time on earth. It may have been 20 hours up there and seemed like 4 hours here. I don't know. Nothing's too hard for the Lord when you study the theory of relativity and time travel. So then Jesus continued to go to and from heaven and appear to the disciples on earth over a period of 40 days when he made his final ascent, the way I understand it, at 10 days before Pentecost, and he ascended somewhere by Bethany with many witnesses. At least the 12 apostles were witnessing that.
2: In Acts chapter 1, verse 12. Actually, verse 9.
1: Right. So I think the Lord, you know, he was not restricted to heaven or earth. He was going to and from heaven from the time of his resurrection until his final ascension in Acts 1, like I said, 40 days after. So hopefully that made sense, E. Frank.
2: All right. Thanks for your call, E. Frank. We got Tony listening in Indiana. Tony, welcome to the program.
8: Hello. Thank you. I have a question about the Queen of Sheba giving King Solomon 666 talents of gold, and legend is that he committed adultery with her and had a child. And is there a literal connection to prostitution and the mark of the beast beyond just selfishness and the Ten Commandments?
1: All right. Well, when you talk about the Queen of Sheba, the notion, and you'll find this in 1 Kings chapter 10, and Sheba was a country that was, you know, probably somewhere in the vicinity of Saudi Arabia or could have been Ethiopia. They're not sure, but they calls her, Jesus refers to her as the Queen of the South. And it says the Queen of the South will stand in judgment of this generation. She came a great distance to hear the wisdom of Solomon. And Jesus said, now a greater than Solomon is here. And so Jesus speaks of her in a very positive way. The idea that she had an affair with Solomon, there's not a thread of anything in the Bible that hints of that. She came with purely altruistic motives of seeking wisdom. And Solomon answered her questions. And she gave a gift. It was customary that when you go visit a king, you give a gift. And if royalty visits royalty, it's a big gift. I do think the number 666 is interesting because when you read the account of Solomon, everything continues to go from glory to glory until you get to chapter 10, and right after it says he received 666 talents, you then read in the next chapter, but Solomon loved many foreign women. Now, it mentions the women, but it never mentions the Queen of Sheba. This was the daughter of Pharaoh and the Moabites and Edomites and Hittites. These are local women he ended up intermarrying with. Never says anything about having a marriage or an affair. I mean, he had 300 wives and, 600 wives, 300 concubines. He didn't need one more. And, you know, we don't know. She might have been 70 years old. The Bible doesn't tell us anything about
2: that. It seems, Pastor Doug, that this was an official state visit. I think the point it's even mentioned is that Solomon's fame not only reached to the area close to Israel, but his fame had reached all the way down to quite possibly Ethiopia, to the Queen of Sheba. Mm-hmm. And she said, I've got to come see for myself.
1: Yeah.
2: I've got to see if these things are so. So it was an official state visit, and she was amazed, not so much by the majesty of Jerusalem and Solomon and the wealth, but just the wisdom and the God that he worshiped.
1: Mm-hmm. And everything looked really good in the story of Israel until you hear that number, 666. And then it says, but he loved many foreign, and the kingdom starts going south, pardon me for the pun, starts going bad direction after that number. So that I always thought was interesting and probably not a coincidence. Hey, thank you, Eric. I hope that made some sense.
2: All right, we've got Jill listening from Florida. Jill, welcome to the program. You're on the air.
9: Yes, hi, pastors. How are you tonight?
1: Fine, thank you, Jill. I appreciate your calling.
9: I have a question. I don't know if I'm wording this right, but when God created Adam and Eve, what color were they? Because I'm trying to find out how did all these races come to be if they were just a certain color?
1: You know, a good answer for that question is the same answer when people say, where did all the languages come from? There's so many different languages. What language did Adam and Eve speak? Well, Adam and Eve probably spoke an original tongue, and everything we use now is sort of like fragments of that original language of Canaan and Eden. So at the Tower of Babel, when everybody was scattered, different groups stayed together, and through intermarriage within a smaller pool, a smaller gene pool, different genetic traits became predominant. And so some have said, well, the three children of Noah formed the three major races of the world. I've heard people say that before, and it's not true at all. That, you know, the Lord, Noah had three kids, and one was black, and one was white, and one was Asian, or something like that. I've actually heard that. But the division didn't really happen until the Tower of Babel, the same time the languages were divided. And you even see this with animals around the world. You're going to see a difference in the canines that you find in America than the ones you're going to find, like the African wolves, they're spotted black and white dogs.
2: Hyenas, yeah.
1: And then you got hyenas, and then you come to America, you get the coyotes, and you go, well, because they're kind of isolated, they breed, and certain genetic traits become prominent. What color were Adam and Eve? Probably like a melding of all. I don't know. Would that be tan or something? I'm not sure. I think the word Adam is like the word Edom. It means ruddy or reddish, is what I've heard. But I know that's what the word means, but I can't picture Adam being red.
2: You know, the interesting thing is that God gave, in creating Adam and Eve, he gave incredible diversity within the gene pool so that there is a certain degree of adaptation to the environment where they went.
1: Yeah.
2: Those who went to hotter areas, their skin color began to change to help with the heat. Those who went to colder areas, their skin became

0: We will take more of your Bible questions. We'll be right back.
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2: This is where we have the most fun, Bible Answers Live, friends. 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
0: My name is John Ross, and friends, we're ready to go to the phone lines. Again, if you have a Bible question, you might be wondering, what's the number? It's 800-463-7297. That'll get you right in here to our studio. We have Shawanda listening from Mississippi. Shawanda, welcome to the program.
3: Thank you. Yeah. My question is, according to the parable of the sower in Mark 4, Luke 8, and Matthew 13, where it talks about the seed was on four or three ground, the stony, the thorny, and there was one ground that produces good fruit, mm-hmm. 30, 60, and 100 fold. So my question is, what happens to those who produce, who don't produce the stony and the thorny ground? Is it either loss of reward, or are they literally banished out of the kingdom?
2: Well, the first one is the seed that falls on the pathway. It's not the stony ground or the shallow ground. And the ravens snatch it away. And Jesus later explains that when some people hear the word, the devil then comes and takes it out of their heart so that they become unproductive. What's your understanding of that, Pastor Ross?
0: Yeah, absolutely. You know, we got the seed is the word, and the grounds represent the hearts that receive the word. So we want to be the fruitful ground that produces a harvest. Those who have stony ground, it means their hearts are not right for the gospel. Unfortunately, some have rejected the gospel because they've held into the things of this world, and ultimately it has cost them their salvation. Is that answering your question a little bit, Shawanda?
3: Well, the thorny ground is my question. Like, they are producing, they receive the word, but then if cares of this life and things come in to choke the word, that it's unfruitful. Is that just a loss of reward, or are these literally not entering to the kingdom? Those people who the word was received, but the care, everything in life just choked out the word, where they were unfruitful. Are they just not entering into the kingdom of God?
2: I think that in the parable, there's only one out of the four that is described as saved. The other ones become distracted with the world, or they spring up, and then they wither soon because they have no root. The only one that really thrives and is alive is the fourth category.
0: You know, Jesus said, "He that endures to the end shall be saved." So there needs to be an endurance. It's not good enough just to receive Christ as your personal Savior and then allow the world to crowd Him out. We want to receive Christ and hold on to Him. That's why the Apostle Paul said, "I die daily." So it's a day-by-day experience where we come to Christ and we ask for forgiveness and we receive His grace and we trust in Him. So it's not a one-time thing. If it's a one-time experience, then that experience could very well be overchoked or overcome by the cares of this world. So we want to be that fruitful soil. Mm-hmm. All right. Thanks for your call, Shawanda. Appreciate that. We have Ellen listening in New Mexico. Ellen, welcome to the program.
4: Hi. I wondered if you could explain to me what the references in the Bible to the towers falling. Did that have anything to do with the Twin Towers?
2: No, I don't think so. And there

0: There is a passage in, I don't know if it's talking in the question, I think you mentioned Judges, but in the book of Isaiah, it talks about, I think it's Isaiah, where it says the towers fall. But they had watchtowers in all of the capitals, and Isaiah often, a lot of his prophecies have to do with the fall of Jerusalem to the Babylonians because of their unfaithfulness, and the walls were destroyed and the towers fell. There is a time where it talks about Jesus refers to a tower that fell on those of Siloam, and 18 men were killed. But I don't think those are talking about 9/11.
1: Not specifically, but I think the principles that we find that as we near the end of time, judgment will increase, just like judgment that came upon Sodom and Gomorrah and these other sinful cities. I think as we near the end of time, the cities are going to become judged to some degree. And the wickedness that is so ripe in the cities, and God in His mercy is still allowing a certain degree of protection and freedom. But just in the last year, Pastor Doug, we've seen an increase of violence in the cities. And I think that is to some degree a warning for believers.
0: Yeah, and the verse I think she's talking about is Isaiah 30, verse 25. It says, "There will be on every high mountain, on every high hill, rivers and streams of waters in the day of great slaughter when the towers fall." And so some have looked at that passage, that verse there, and they said, "Oh, that's talking about the Twin Towers." Well, in World War I, with the bombing, a lot of towers fell. In World War II, a lot of towers fell. And this was another example of a judgment or a, certainly a trial when the towers fell. I don't think Isaiah was specifically talking about 9/11 here.
1: And I
0: But
1: think the
0: yeah.
1: tower in that context is a military tower. It's part
0: Right.
1: of a stronghold or a city, not a financial building.
0: Yep, there you go. That good answer.
1: All right. Well, thank you for your call, Ellen. We've got Marquise listening from Indiana. Marquise, welcome to the program.
2: Hey, how you guys doing today?
0: Doing well. Thanks for
2: All
0: calling.
2: righty, my question. Thank you. My question comes from John chapter 21, verse 15. When Jesus asked Simon, he said, "Simon, son of Jonah, do you love me more than these?" Was that the same Jonah that was mentioned in the Old Testament?
0: No, but in the New Testament, there are a number of people that were named after Old Testament heroes. And Jonah was, of course, a very popular Old Testament character. And Peter's father was evidently named Jonah. And so Jesus referred to him as Peter, the son of Jonah, or Peter bar Jonah. Bar means son of. Jesus was called Jesus, the son of Joseph. And so it's not the Jonah from the Old Testament. This is Peter's father. Jonah was a very common name. It means dove. And so, yeah, same name, different people. You got several people in the Bible that have similar names. There's more than one person named Moses. There's several people named John. There's even two or three named Jesus in the
1: It's interesting
0: Bible.
1: you got Saul who converts and becomes Paul, but if you look at the Old Testament character of Saul, it's probably not somebody you want to name your son after.
0: Yeah.
1: And yet Saul was a popular name, at least as far as we know back in Bible times.
0: Well,
1: That's
0: he was good
1: interesting.
0: for a while.
1: Yeah, he was. He was. All right, thanks for your call, Marquise. We got Barbara listening in Sacramento, California. Barbara, welcome to the program.
3: Oh, thank you, Pastor. My question is, I'm thinking God sent, when God sent his beloved son to earth to suffer and die for us, and I cannot visualize a loving father sending his son to suffer, and I'm wondering why God himself didn't just come down to suffer for us. Why did he send someone he loved?
0: Well, it's not that God the Father ordered his son. The Father and the Son seen the dilemma of mankind, and they knew the only way to redeem mankind was if one of them paid. And by the way, all three of them suffered. God the Father, the Son, and the Holy Spirit all suffered equally. In some ways, you'd think the Father suffered more. Any parent, when you see your children suffering seriously, you'd often say, "I would trade places with them rather than see them suffer." This was done, it was a cooperative decision. And keep in mind, we broke the law of the Creator. The Bible tells us that all things that were created by Jesus, the Son. And so here you've got the Creator dying for his creation, and the Father allowing that. He so loved the world, he gave his Son.
1: You know, Pastor Doug, that was the point I was just going to mention, is that famous verse, "For God so loved the world that he gave his only begotten son." It wasn't a requirement. The father didn't say, "All right, son, you need to go." But out of love for us, he gave his son. And what a sacrifice. So the father suffered and the son. And, you know, just speaking from a parent's perspective, how hard it must have been for God the Father to witness what they did to his son and to go through all of that. It's just without a doubt, the father suffered greatly because of man's sin.
0: Yeah, absolutely.
1: Does that help, Barbara?
3: Yes, it does. But now you just brought up another question. I thought God didn't have any emotions. So how could he suffer?
0: No, why would you think God has no emotions?
3: Well, how could he... I mean, he is God. He just...
0: Well, the Bible says, you know, we're made in God's image, and we are fraught with emotions. And God, the Bible says, has joy. The Bible says God sings. We get our emotions from him. We're made in his image. The Bible tells us that God has anger. He has wrath. He has jealousy. He says, "I'm a jealous God." Every spectrum of emotion people have, but now God's emotions are only going to be in harmony with good. Sometimes we'll have misplaced jealousy or misplaced emotions. You know, God's are always coming from love, and love can be an emotion.
1: Yeah, absolutely.
0: So yes, God definitely does have feelings, and Jesus loves us desperately. There's a verse in the Bible in Deuteronomy 5 where God says, "Oh," and just that phrase, he says, "Oh." And even what it says in John 3:16, God so loved the world. You know, that phrase kind of denotes passion. And he says, "Oh, that there was such a heart in them that they would fear me and keep my commandments always." And in Genesis, God says it broke God's heart that he made man. And he said, "I'm going to clean the earth from them, except for Noah." God, you see the passion of God many
1: times. Even
0: in
1: the Old Testament, Pastor, you got God saying, "Oh, turn, turn, why will you perish?" And he's crying out, saying, please. So without a doubt, some beautiful emotion displayed in the Bible. All right, well, thank you for your call, Barbara. We're going to go to Kathy in Tennessee. Kathy, welcome to the program.
4: Well, thanks to Facebook, I'm calling you guys this evening, surprisingly, but I don't think by accident. So my question is around receiving the gifts of the Spirit. I don't have scripture to offer you, only a question, and hoping that you can provide me perhaps with some living guidance, scripturally based, as this actually happened to me about a year ago. Very unexpectedly, I found myself praying one day, and I wound up speaking in tongues, and it was utterly overwhelming. Not something I've ever aspired to do, not something I've ever known anyone to do. I didn't even know what it sounded like or looked like, and then there I was doing it. And what's the best way to process that, receive that, and shepherd it? And then beyond that, what is going on in the world today? Is there a abundant outpouring of the Spirit going on? Because the same thing happened to my aunt about the same time it happened to me.
0: Well, now, you attend church.
4: I do. I'm not going as regularly as I used to. I've been slow to get back in since COVID, but I do.
0: All right. So the church that you go to, do the people there believe in and practice praying in tongues?
4: No.
0: So this is a little unusual for your church, even.
4: Very. It's unusual for any. This has never happened to anyone in my family that I know of, and really no one else that I know.
0: All right. Well, let's talk about that for just a minute. Now, if you're wanting to process if what I'm doing is right or wrong or what to do with it, first place you want to look is in the Word. So in the Word, Jesus is our example. Do you find an example where Jesus prays in tongues in the Bible?
4: Well, I guess I need to look.
0: I'll give you the answer. The answer is no. There's three examples of speaking in tongues in the Bible. It's Acts chapter 2, Acts chapter 10, and Acts chapter 19. Now, when I first became a Christian, I'm telling you honestly, I first became a Christian. I worshiped with charismatic Christians, and all of my friends spoke in tongues, and they wanted to encourage me to speak in tongues and pray in tongues. And I kept thinking, well, am I missing something? So I spent a lot of time studying this because I certainly wanted the baptism of the Holy Spirit. It's not right. uncommon that some people have been praying and they're so overcome with emotions that they're at a loss of words, and they may break out in some unintelligible speech. And it sounds like what you're saying has happened. Sometimes, you can't find words. But now there's no meaning to what you're saying. In other words, if you say, well, what exactly did I just say? You probably couldn't interpret that. Is that right?
4: No.
0: Yeah.
4: No, I had no idea what I was saying at
0: all. So the Bible says we should pray in the Spirit, but we should pray with the understanding. So if you're praying a prayer, you would want to know, what am I asking, and how do you know if you get an answer?
1: Mm-hmm.
0: We have a book that we'd like to send you. I think that would free, and it'll help answer that. And any of your friends that are listening that have the similar question.
1: Yeah, all you need to do, Kathy, is call 800-835-6747. 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It's called Understanding Tongues. 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Again, thank you for calling.
0: You.
1: We've got, we'll go to Bridget. Well, actually, we go to Julia next in Michigan. Julia, welcome to the program.
5: I have a question. I'm reading. I'm reading through the Bible.
0: Okay.
5: And I'm doing a walk through the Bible by H.M.S. Richards.
0: Yeah, my wife's done the same study. It's a good one.
5: Yeah. Okay. So, all right. And I'm into Ezekiel, 40 and 41, and it talks about another temple that was going to be built. Well, it was described by Ezekiel. And it was described in a lot of detail that he talked about, but that it was never built. So my question is, approximately about what time would that have been built if it had been? And then, because HMS puts in there that he says that it would have been a fourth temple, but there would have been Solomon's. And then Zerubbabel's, but Zerubbabel's temple was added on by Herod. So really that was a third temple or a second temple. So it would have been a third temple?
0: Yeah. Well, no, it would have been a fourth if it had been built. But let me just, this is a mysterious chapter. Matter of fact, it's not only in chapter 40. He references this temple all the way through the end of his book. You've got the first temple being the one in the wilderness. It was a portable tabernacle, but it was considered a temple. So you got that one. Then you have Solomon's temple. Then you have Zerubbabel's temple that was modified by Herod. And so I think H.M.S. Richards was saying this, if it had been built when they came back from the Babylonian captivity, its dimensions were bigger, it would have been a fourth. There are two principal theories about what is Ezekiel's temple. He goes to great length and give detail about it, the rooms and the size, and it's all measured, and an angel showing him all this. Some have said, well, if they had been obedient, God would have given them independence again, and this would have been the international temple for the nation. So that's one theory. The other theory is, since the New Testament tells us that Jesus said, destroy this temple made with hands, and I'll make one without hands, and he's talking about his body, the church. And the Bible says the church, we are living stones, that we are a temple of God, that Ezekiel is using symbolic language to talk about God's church, and which, you know, adds another layer of questions. What do all those measurements and things mean? So we actually have a study that Amazing Facts has done on Secrets of the Sanctuary that you might enjoy looking at, where we talk about some of the symbolism in the sanctuary services that teaches us about the plan of salvation.
1: And you're thinking about the magazine that we have dealing
0: with
1: the sanctuary.
0: Yeah.
1: Yep.
0: And we did a series on the sanctuary that we recorded this year, too.
1: That's right. It's part of our AFCO program.
0: Yeah.
1: It's called Amazing Sanctuaries that deals with the sanctuary and different themes. And if you'd like to learn more about that, for this one, you'll probably need to go to the Amazing Facts website, just amazingfacts.com or .org.
0: Divine
1: type in there.
0: Design.
1: Yep. Divine Design is the name of the magazine, and you'll be able to find out more information about that. We've got Marvins, who is listening from Canada. Marvins, welcome to the program.
6: Hello, both of you.
0: Evening.
6: Yeah. How are you all? Good. My name is Marvin, and I'm from Montreal, Canada, okay?
0: Mm-hmm.
6: I have a question for you. And first of all, I'm not very good at speaking English, so I hope you will understand my question.
0: So far, so good.
6: So, thank you. Praise the Lord. According to Matthew 27, verse 52-53, I will read for you. And the graves were opened, and many bodies of the saints who had fallen asleep were raised. And 53, and coming out of the grave after his resurrection about Jesus, they went into the holy city and appeared to many. So my question is, why some other people, why some other people rise up after the resurrection of him, while he said that people will only rise up of the end of the world?
0: Okay, so good question. We understand there's a special resurrection that happens at the time of Christ's death. During the earthquake, during the time of his crucifixion, the graves were split open. And then it tells us that when he rose, there's a small group. It's not thousands, but there were many of the saints who had slept that were brought out of their graves and taken as a first fruit to heaven.
1: Mm-hmm. And the Bible says when he ascended on high, he led captivity captive and gave gifts unto men. And that is a reference to Christ's ascension when he ascended to heaven. Those who were resurrected at the time of Christ's resurrection ascended as first fruits of a much bigger resurrection that would occur at the second coming of Christ. Mm-hmm. So who's in heaven now? Well, Pastor Doug, you've got Enoch, you've got Elijah, you've got Moses who was resurrected and taken to heaven. And then you have this group. We don't know how many are in the group, but there is a group that was resurrected and they're in heaven now. And then the rest will, of course, be resurrected at the second coming.
0: Yeah, in the Hebrew economy, whenever they had a harvest, they would take a handful. They called it a sheaf. You know, they would harvest the grain and kind of bind up a sheaf that could be carried, like we have bales of hay, and they would present that to the Lord. And it's like Jesus took a trophy, a sheaf, a first fruit to heaven of those who will be redeemed at the final resurrection. But thank you. We appreciate that, Marvin, and hope that helps a little bit.
1: We've got Olancio from California. Olancio, welcome to the program.
7: Yes, hi. Welcome.
0: Hi.
7: I just have one question, and it's kind of a field question, and I've heard both sides, whether the Calvinistic Reformed biblical interpretation is more biblical than the Arminian side, whether it's solely on predestination or solely based on the free will. And I have questions in my own reference to, like, you know, Romans 9, Ephesians 1, and like Ezekiel talks
0: right
7: about how God takes a heart of stone and makes a heart of flesh. So I don't know if that happens before and if that is necessary for someone to have faith, or is it solely, like, from my understanding, what Armenians are saying, it's just solely your faith. If you just have faith in what the gospel says, then that's what it is. Or did Christ die for his people alone and only his sheep?
0: All right. You have opened the big box of Christian questions right there. And for our friends that are listening, one of the great debates among Christians, you might call it, you know, predestination and free will. You've got, you know, John Wesley on one side and George Whitfield on the other, or, you know, Calvin and Arminius is where you get Arminianism, Calvinism. And the idea is, did Jesus only die for the ones that are saved, or did he die for everybody? We believe that the Bible says Christ died for all, and that means all. Not all took advantage of that great sacrifice. And then the other question that's in that question is that does the Lord just appoint from heaven who's going to be saved and they really have no will or choice in the matter? And, you know, Arminian Christians believe, well, or you might even have Baptists that are called free will Baptists. They believe in people do have a choice. To say that humans have no choice and the majority of people will be lost, Jesus says, broad is a way that leads to destruction, that implies that God made a lot of creatures that have no choice but to sin, and then he's going to punish them for sinning. So that almost would make God sound like an accomplice in the sin, in that he makes creatures that I'm not going to give you an opportunity to be saved or have a change of heart, or you don't even have a choice, but I'm going to punish you for sinning.
1: You know, Pastor Doug, I think where some of the confusion is, when you look at some of those passages in the New Testament, it talks about God predestinating some. Well, people think, well, that has to do with salvation. No, it's not a predestination for salvation, but it is God who predestined Israel to be the people through whom the Messiah would come. Mm-hmm. And that was a choice that God made. So there is a distinction between individual predestination versus a nation being chosen by God for a specific purpose.
0: Right.
1: And that's where the confusion comes in. Of course, individually, God wants each of us to choose to serve him, and it's the goodness of God that leads us to repentance. We can't repent without the Spirit of God.
0: Yeah.
1: But that Spirit is available to all, because he's not willing that any should perish, but that all should come to salvation.
0: Exactly. People do have the freedom to make decisions and to process. You know, the longer I've spent time studying this, the more I've come to believe that the truth actually lies somewhere in the middle, in that there's no doubt that God is involved in drawing us. So he's expressing his sovereignty in drawing the heart, but we must respond to that drawing, and he does give us freedom, because you can't love if you're pre-programmed to love. Mm-hmm. It's forced. Well, friends, thank you. I hope that helps a little bit. We do have a free offer that talks about, can a saved man be lost? If you'd like that, the gentleman who just called,
1: Alicia. Yep.
0: Yeah, you will just go to the Amazing Facts website.
1: Or you can just call 800-835-6747 and ask for the book. It's called Can a Saved Man Choose to Be Lost? And it's filled with great scripture.
0: Yeah. Now, for our friends that are listening, we sign off actually on our satellite time a little sooner, but then we stay on Amazing Facts Television and most of our land-based stations, and we kind of go through some rapid-fire Bible questions for about 2 minutes. Also want to thank all those who joined us for the Panorama of Prophecy programs that were going on from October 15 to November 13, and those programs are still online. If you did not get to see them, simply go to the website, that is panoramaofprophecy.com, and you can still watch the archives of the programs we recorded in the last month. Matter of fact, last program was
1: yesterday.
0: We'll be back in a moment for those who stand by.
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1: Hello, friends. We want to welcome you back to our special question section. We look forward to this. We got 2 minutes, Pastor Doug, and we're going to try and answer as many questions as we can. These are questions that folks have emailed to Amazing Facts. And if you want to email us a question, it's just simply balquestions@amazingfacts.org. All right, question number one. When Lucifer was cast out of heaven, was this before or after earth was created?
0: That's Revelation chapter 12, and we believe that was before. That war in heaven was before the creation of the world. And as Satan went roaming through the universe trying to recruit support, he then came to our planet shortly after we've been created, but he was cast out first.
1: Okay, question number two. Is it possible to hasten God's second coming?
0: Peter tells us that as we share the gospel, it says we look forward to and hasten the coming of the Lord. So Christ said that after the gospel goes to all the world, then the end will come. We can participate in taking the gospel to all the world, and so in a secondary sense, we're helping to hasten that.
1: Okay. Next question that we have. Luke 17, Matthew 24 says, two men will be in one bed, the one taken, the other left. Two women grinding at the mill, one taken, the other left. Is this talking about a secret rapture?
0: Well, he is talking about when the Lord comes, but he's not talking about a secret rapture, because the disciples ask in the same passage, where? Meaning, where are they taken? And Jesus says, wherever the eagles, the vultures are, or wherever the body is, that's where the vultures gather together. And so it sounds like the ones who are taken away in judgment. It talks about the wicked who the flood came and took them away. Children of Israel would disobey, and they were carried away to Babylon or Assyria. So some folks have totally misunderstood this passage, and I don't think it's talking about the secret rapture. Talk about two classes, the saved and the lost.
1: All right. Well, thank you, friends, again for your questions. We look forward to seeing you next week on another live Bible Answer Live. Until then, God bless.

It's probably not a good sign when you marry for the second time at the age of 19, or when you marry for the first time, which actress Elizabeth Taylor did on May 6, 1950, after meeting your husband in a nightclub when you're just 17. Taylor married a total of 8 times, tying the knot with actor Richard Burton twice. Unlucky in love? You eliminate luck as a factor in marriage by following God's leading. Psalm 127, verse 1, "Except the Lord build the house, they labor in vain that build it." A multitude of problems are avoided when two people commit to following God's leading. That's not a guarantee. But what is guaranteed is that marriage without God's blessing won't be much. Some say marriage is hard work. I don't agree. The hard work is you. Get you figured out, and any relationship is far more likely to succeed. John Bradshaw, It Is Written.

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1: Thanks for joining me on It Is Written. She's the woman who saved a nation and who, as a mother, did something unparalleled, something truly radical. And in doing so, she left an example for us living more than 3,000 years later. During one of the darkest periods in the history of Israel, God was looking to turn things around for His people. He would raise up a leader, a prophet. And for that to happen, someone must bring him into the world. If a person would turn a nation back to God, the mother of that person would have to be someone special. She would have to be one of the great characters of the Bible. Before we look at her story found in the book of 1 Samuel, we'll get some background. Chronologically, 1 Samuel follows the book of Judges, which tells us how completely corrupt Israel had become. The last verse of Judges says that every man did what was right in his own eyes. Israel was without a leader and was morally and spiritually rudderless. Throughout the book of Judges, Israel was up and down, and the downs were way down. Numerous times in that one book, it says that the children of Israel did evil in the sight of the Lord. Two verses after the burial of Joshua, the children of Israel served Balaam, and they forsook the Lord God of their fathers, and they followed other gods and provoked the Lord to anger, and they forsook the Lord and served Baal and Ashtaroth. Nevertheless, the Lord raised up judges who delivered them out of the hand of those who plundered them. And it came to pass, when the judge was dead, that they reverted and behaved more corruptly than their fathers by following other gods to serve them. They did not cease from their own doings, nor from their stubborn way. Now, that pagan worship they got involved in was debasing and dehumanizing. There was gross immorality, idolatry, and child sacrifice. It was bad. Among the judges God raised up to lead Israel were Deborah and Gideon and Jephthah and Samson. But it was boom and bust as they lurched wildly from reform to rebellion, with Israel managing to find ways to plumb new depths of godlessness. The book of Judges ends with some shocking stories recorded so we could know just how bad things became as the people rejected God's leading. Behind the scenes, Satan was attempting to destroy God's covenant people. If he succeeded, of course, there would be no Messiah. Corrupt the people, prevent the Messiah from even being born, and Satan would be the one left as ruler of the world. "I will be like the Most High," he said in Isaiah chapter 14. This was high-stakes stuff. So Israel needed a leader, but the right leader would need the right mother, someone God could trust to raise a child to become a godly man and a leader of His people. For Moses, there was Jochebed. John the Baptist was born to Elizabeth. Jesus' mother was Mary. Each of these men was guided, formed to a great extent by their mothers. God needed an outstanding woman if Israel was going to be turned around. But where would He find her? The story of Hannah is a story like no other. She was a mother who changed the world, but her experience was marked by real hardship. She seemed to have been forgotten by God. She was misunderstood to an extent by her husband. She was one of two wives, which was extremely difficult. She was taunted and ridiculed and even falsely accused by Israel's spiritual leader. And after all of that, she demonstrated profound commitment to God. The role of a mother is more important than that of a king or queen, a president or a business leader. Mothers prepare children for life and shape those lives for eternity. In February of 2026, a tragic case lit up the media when an 84-year-old woman was abducted from her home in Arizona. The case was prominent not only because of its connection to a well-known television presenter, but also because the missing person was someone's mother. Everyone could relate to the pain being experienced by her children. Hannah lived in the mountains of Ephraim, in a place most scholars identify as Ramah. She was married to a Levite named Elkanah, which itself is interesting. Elkanah was a descendant of Korah, who, along with Dathan and Abiram, lost his life when he rebelled against God. Although Elkanah was a direct descendant of a rebel, God tapped him to bring a great prophet into the world. Clearly, God doesn't hold grudges. As the psalmist wrote, "For you, Lord, are good and ready to forgive and abundant in mercy." Now, Elkanah wasn't a perfect man. For one thing, he had two wives. God was not okay with that. No more than God was okay with Noah getting drunk or the people wanting a king. This was God being gracious. In spite of what he had told them, the people were where they were, and God worked with them. Having two wives was not a positive for Elkanah. The women were rivals. There was real turmoil in Elkanah's home. You see, anything that deviates from God's plan for marriage does not make a person happier. Instead, it leads to complications, frustrations, pain, and heartache. Hannah's big challenge was that she was unable to conceive. What she didn't know was that the Lord had closed her womb, according to the Bible. God was keeping her from conceiving, which might seem unfair. We struggle with that, the idea of fairness. But Hannah's situation wasn't a question of fairness. It was a question of faith. What do you do when things aren't going the way you want or think they should? Now, some people fall apart. But is God unfair when things don't go the way you want? Of course not. Praying people lost their lives when the Titanic sank and when the Twin Towers fell. What we know is that the circumstances we face are not a commentary on the faithfulness of God. In Acts chapter 12, it says that Herod killed James, the brother of John, with the sword. And then just a few verses later, we are told that Peter, who was due to be executed himself, was miraculously released from prison by an angel. The guards were asleep. Peter's chains fell off. An iron gate opened all on its own. James, dead, executed. Peter was spared. The question isn't about God being fair. The question is, can you trust God anyway? Can you trust Him even when things get turned upside down? Get to know God and you'll trust God. Whatever happens, He knows. He understands. He loves you and He can be trusted. While Hannah was unable to conceive, the other wife, jealous Peninnah, taunts her. It's a real burden for Hannah. She weeps, and at times, she doesn't eat. Hannah had every reason to believe God had forgotten her or had done her an injustice. And her husband, God bless him, I'm sure he did his best. I'm sure he was a kind man. Her husband would show Hannah favoritism and give her a double portion of the food which was served, which likely only complicated things in his household. He said to Hannah, "Hannah, why do you weep? Why do you not eat? And why is your heart grieved? Am I not better to you than 10 sons?" Which was sweet, but it was clear he really didn't quite appreciate all that she was going through. Now, each year they would go up to Shiloh. That's where the tabernacle was located before the temple was built in Jerusalem. And Hannah would pray, pouring out her heart to God. Now, we have to notice, she didn't complain about her difficult situation. She took it to God in prayer. The Bible says she was in bitterness of soul and prayed to the Lord and wept in anguish. One day while she was praying, Eli, the high priest, noticed that although Hannah's lips were moving, she wasn't speaking out loud. Eli assumed she was drunk. There's not a better thing that she could be doing. She was praying, and yet he rebukes her. "How long will you be drunk?" he said. "Put your wine away from you." A second wife. She can't get pregnant. The other wife ridicules her. Her husband, as kind as he tried to be, doesn't quite get it. And while she's pouring out her heart to God, the high priest accuses her of being intoxicated. That had to sting. But there was a lot of wickedness in Israel, so Eli assumed she was just another of the people living in open sin. She explained to him, "No, my Lord, I am a woman of sorrowful spirit. I have neither drunk wine nor intoxicating drink, but have poured out my soul before the Lord. Do not consider your maidservant a wicked woman." Imagine pouring out your heart to God, and the leader of your church accuses you of being drunk. His own sons, who were priests, were absolute scoundrels. He takes Hannah to task, but he doesn't correct his sons. But in spite of that, Eli was still used by God and gave Hannah the happiest news she'd ever received. "Go in peace, and the God of Israel grant your petition which you have asked of him." And this is where Hannah does something radical. She had made a vow in which she said, "O Lord of hosts, if you will indeed look on the affliction of your maidservant and remember me, and not forget your maidservant, but will give your maidservant a man-child, then I will give him to the Lord all the days of his life." Now, when she had weaned him, she brought him to the house of the Lord in Shiloh, and the child was young. For your own spiritual good, it's important you connect with the Bible every day. That's how you'll grow in faith and experience the joy God wants for your life. 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Unable to conceive for many years, and yet Hannah said, "Therefore I also have lent him to the Lord. As long as he lives, he shall be lent to the Lord." So they worshipped the Lord there. Hannah took her little boy and gave him, literally, to God. Took him to the sanctuary when he was still young and left him there so he could serve God as a child and grow into a lifelong servant of God and of God's people. And as Shiloh was 20 miles or so from her home, Hannah couldn't just stop by to see Samuel anytime she wished. The Bible indicates that she only saw her son once a year. Think of how difficult that had to have been. Not only her son, but her only son, the son for whom she had prayed so long. In fact, she said, "For this child I prayed, and the Lord has granted me my petition, which I asked of him." It's one of the great verses of the Bible. "For this child I prayed." That's really the heartbeat of the story of Hannah. Now, I do need to be clear that there shouldn't be any stigma attached to not having children. If you don't have children or can't have children, that's not failure, and it doesn't make you less of a person or less of a Christian. If you can't have children, it doesn't mean God is withholding a blessing. It just is what it is, and God is still good. Sometimes you can pray and not get what you pray for. It's then that you trust that God knows what he's doing. But Hannah wanted children, and she prayed, and her prayer for a child was answered. When she finally received the baby she wanted so badly, she gave her boy away. If you've had children, then you know the huge joy of welcoming a child into your family. The love you feel, the sense of gratitude to God, the hopes and dreams that come along with bringing a baby home. Hannah had all of that coursing through her veins. And yet she gave her child away. She left Samuel at the tabernacle in the care of others so he could be trained for service in the house of God. The child she wanted so badly, she gave back to God, which is precisely what every parent should do. That's what parenting is, preparing your child for eternity. That's first. Now, it doesn't mean they can't be engineers or architects. You want them to get an education and attend a good school and do well in the world. But that's second. Hannah's example is that whatever your child does, God is first. Children are not saved by accident. Now, it seems that many parents are preparing their children to be lost rather than saved. Parents who force-feed their kids a steady diet of pop culture and do little or nothing to attach their children to God should not be surprised when their children don't have an appetite for spiritual things. Parents who are overbearing and harsh, kids figure out pretty quickly that they don't want God in their lives if that's what God did for you. If you yell at your children, if you're violent, if mom and dad can't get along and there's constant fighting, your children are not going to grow up well-adjusted, and they'll more than likely resent the God who allowed these things in their home. You want to put an end to that right away. Christian homes need to have a daily family worship time when parents and children gather together to pray and read the Bible. Children don't stumble into heaven. Parents need to be intentional about preparing their children for eternity. Intentional, like Hannah. It's a parent's duty to dedicate their children to God. What Hannah did was radical, but the concept is the bare minimum. Even if you do everything right as a parent, there is still no guarantee that your children are going to turn out like you wish. But giving less than 100% to raising your children for God is to make it exponentially harder for your children to be saved. Now, if you've fallen short as a parent, it isn't too late to apologize to your children, and it isn't too late to pray and ask God to work miracles of grace. It's never too late to start doing it right. And remember, prayer really does change things. And if parents aren't raising their children with heaven in mind, grandparents can pray. A friend of mine was raised by parents that had no Christian leaning at all, but his grandmother prayed for him constantly. He gave his heart to Jesus and became not only a pastor, but a church leader. Grandparents, keep praying for your grandchildren. Now, Hannah named her son Samuel, which means asked of God. And even though she took him to Shiloh, to the tabernacle or sanctuary, that didn't mean there were no dangers. Israel was corrupt. There was corruption associated with the tabernacle. But Hannah's prayers and influence and the blessing of God were such that Samuel thrived, even in that environment. Every year, Hannah would visit her little boy and take him a new robe that she'd made especially for him. And she had the joy of watching him grow into a man that would lead God's people. She would have seen him called to the role of prophet. She would have witnessed the revival that swept through Israel. She saw the Ark of the Covenant returned under Samuel's leadership, most likely. She likely saw Samuel shepherd Israel through the process of selecting a king, something Samuel strongly opposed. And she knew that her son did everything he could to bring the blessing of God to a nation that had turned away from faithfulness to God. Her son was part of the saving of Israel, thanks to his mother, Hannah. And maybe this is where you start to see the sense in Hannah's suffering, wishing for a child, praying for a child, longing to be a mother. When Samuel finally arrived, she was so grateful she dedicated him 100% to God. If she'd been less intense about her desire for a child, she might not have done that. She knew he came from God, so she gave him right back to God. We have to remember that children are up against it these days. It has to be harder than ever for kids. Temptation is everywhere. Temptation that children didn't have to deal with even a generation ago. Children need parents who will lead them patiently to Jesus, who will pray for them, who will model for them what faith in God looks like. This world isn't getting any better. But you read in Revelation that God will have a group of people ready to meet Jesus when he returns. A group of people showing what the character of God looks like when it's revealed in a life. Which means God is going to have people in these final evil days who are all his. Parents can be preparing their children right now to be in that group. The Bible says, "And the child Samuel grew in stature and in favor both with the Lord and men." As rotten as Israel was, Samuel grew in the direction of God like a plant growing towards the light. When just a little boy, God called to Samuel as he slept. So he ran to Eli and said, "Here I am, for you called me." And Eli said, I did not call. Lie down again. And he went and lay down. This happened three times before Eli realized it was God calling to the boy. When Samuel answered God, "Speak, for your servant hears," God gave him a message for Eli that many people might have not wanted to deliver. But Samuel was faithful to his calling from the very start of his ministry. So Samuel grew, and the Lord was with him, and let none of his words fall to the ground. And all Israel, from Dan to Beersheba, knew that Samuel had been established as a prophet of the Lord. Then the Lord appeared again in Shiloh, for the Lord revealed himself to Samuel in Shiloh by the word of the Lord. One of the outstanding figures of the Old Testament, of the Bible, and he came into the world as an answer to prayers prayed by a humble woman of great faith, a woman who dedicated her child to God and raised him to live a life of spiritual integrity. After bringing the infant Samuel to Shiloh for the first time, Hannah prayed a beautiful prophetic prayer. "My heart rejoices in the Lord. My horn," or strength, "is exalted in the Lord. I smile at my enemies because I rejoice in your salvation. No one is holy like the Lord, for there is none besides you, nor is there any rock like our God." She said, "The Lord makes poor and makes rich. He brings low and lifts up. He raises the poor from the dust and lifts the beggar from the ash heap to set them among princes and make them inherit the throne of glory." She could speak of God's faithfulness because she had experienced God's faithfulness. And the way she lived her life lived on in the life of her son, who led God's people through crucial moments, even anointing David to be king. David led Israel to a time of national greatness. Samuel was the link between aimless, weak, defeated Israel and prosperous, mighty, triumphant Israel. And Hannah was the woman who prayed for Samuel and poured herself into Samuel. Hannah was the woman responsible for Israel's turnaround as Israel went from doormat to dominant. And read the story later, and God blessed Hannah with even more children. What could God do if there were more mothers like Hannah? More fathers, more parents who were committed to raising their children for eternity. It's not that Hannah possessed any superhuman qualities. She did what any parent could do. She relied on God and put God first in everything. It's easy today to harm kids instead of helping them. We want the best for our children, but you can mistake indulgence for instruction, disorder for discipline, and allow permissiveness instead of parenting children for the honor of God. Not one lost child will be glad they had cool parents instead of parents who were dedicated to God. There's too much at stake, isn't there? We see again and again what happens when parents don't parent and children lose their way. And like I said, you can do everything right and still see your kids go off the rails for any number of reasons. The devil is fighting for your children, so you need to do the same. Pray for your children or your grandchildren. Lead them to Jesus. Encourage them in faith. There'll be more Samuels, more boys and girls who will grow to make a big difference for God in this world. What a privilege to be part of that process. What a blessing to be able to trust God even in difficult times and to see Him turn those around and give you victories and breakthroughs. Trust God today. 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Just be faithful in the meantime and keep on telling God that you're expecting Him to do something great. And He will in His time because He's God.
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1: 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Let me pray for you now. Our Father in heaven, we thank you for the example of Hannah, who prayed through her pain, prayed through her distress, and trusted you even when things looked difficult and hopeless. What I know is that in the lives of most everybody, things at times seem difficult or hopeless. Friend, are you going through a time like that right now? Is there something in your life? If there is, bring that to God in prayer right now. Bring that to the front of your mind. God will see it and know it.

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1: 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Whom do you believe? Whom do you trust? Board-certified cardiologist Dr. James Markham, founder-director of HeartWise Ministries, says there is a source of information that can be trusted and followed. 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The information you find on heartwiseministries.org is information backed by biblical truth. 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

It's probably not a good sign when you marry for the second time at the age of 19, or when you marry for the first time, which actress Elizabeth Taylor did on May 6, 1950, after meeting your husband in a nightclub when you're just 17. Taylor married a total of 8 times, tying the knot with actor Richard Burton twice. Unlucky in love? You eliminate luck as a factor in marriage by following God's leading. Psalm 127, verse 1, "Except the Lord build the house, they labor in vain that build it." A multitude of problems are avoided when two people commit to following God's leading. That's not a guarantee. But what is guaranteed is that marriage without God's blessing won't be much. Some say marriage is hard work. I don't agree. The hard work is you. Get you figured out, and any relationship is far more likely to succeed. John Bradshaw, It Is Written.

How many times, Lord, have troubles brought me down to my knees? Oh, but this time, I just came to talk with you, Lord. You see, I really have no selfish motive in mind. I'd just like to thank you, Lord, for all the other times.

0: 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Dad! Mom! Come on! Your Story Hour's on!
1: 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Today's story...
2: Hey, you come back here! Come back here!
0: Yes, sir?
2: Open your hand.
0: What for?
2: I saw you snitch that $5 from the drawer. You're a crook, a thief, just like I said.
3: Hi, boys and girls. This is Uncle Dan.
4: And I'm Aunt Carol. Welcome, everyone.
3: Today we have two Your Story Hour classics for you. You might say they're oldies but goodies.
4: Have you ever heard the verse from the Bible that says, "Inasmuch as you have done it unto one of the least of these, my brethren, you have done it unto me"?
3: Well, our first story takes its title from that verse. It's called Inasmuch. Inasmuch.
5: The story concerns the Phelan family, consisting of Ruth, the mother, Charles, the father, and Johnny, the 10-year-old son. The Phelan family are very well-to-do, and the only connection they have with slums, poverty, want, and the uglier things of life is what they read in the evening papers.
6: Can you imagine that?
7: Can I imagine what?
6: Susan Horn.
7: What about Susan Horn?
6: She's going to be a social worker. I can't imagine anyone wanting to work in all the filth and poverty of the slums.
7: Well, someone has to work with those people and help them.
6: They say that half the children in the slums are professional thieves.
7: It says that in the paper?
6: No, but they are. Professional thieves, think of it.
7: Oh, you're wrong, Ruth. Certainly children, even in the slums, aren't that bad.
6: You think that just because our Johnny's a good boy, all children are good.
7: I think all children are basically good, yes.
6: Listen to this article if you don't think slum kids are professional thieves. 10-year-old boy charged with theft. Judge Whitmore will have to decide at 9 tomorrow morning what to do with a 10-year-old boy who was caught in the act of stealing $5 from the Perno grocery store. There. I guess that proves my point.
7: Well, it doesn't prove anything of the sort. How do we know what's back of that boy's acts? He may be just as good a boy as our Johnny.
6: Johnny wouldn't steal.
7: Well, how do we know what he would or would not do if he had the same background as that boy? Adults are usually to blame for what their children do.
6: Huh.
7: I wish I had the time to take you down to Judge Whitmore's court in the morning, hear that case tried. Then we'd see exactly who's to blame for what that boy did.
6: He's to blame. He's 10 years old. He knows right from wrong.
7: I wish I could take you to hear his case. You might have your eyes opened.
6: Be a good boy in school today, Johnny, and hurry right home. Guess I'll do the dishes first, then the ironing. I can't get that boy out of my mind.
7: I wish I had time to take you down to Judge Whitmore's court and hear that case tried. Then we'd see exactly who's to blame for what he did.
6: Wonder if the judge will send him to the reform school. I wish I could go down to the court by myself. But I'm too busy taking care of Johnny to bother with anyone else's child.
7: You might have your eyes opened.
6: Have my eyes opened? Maybe I should go to court and... Oh, no, no. It's none of my affair what that boy did and what he... It's only 8:30. If I hurry, I can get there by the time court opens. And, well, what am I thinking about? I can't go to court. I have ironing to do.
7: You might have your eyes opened.
6: That ironing can wait. I'm going to court. I can't understand what came over me. Rushing off and coming down here to court like this.
8: Hear ye, hear ye. The juvenile court of Marion County is now in session. His Honor, Judge Whitmore presiding. First case in the docket is Fernando Perno versus Stephen Ellis.
9: Is Fernando Perno present?
10: I am, Your Honor.
9: Is Stephen Ellis present?
8: He's outside, Your Honor, with the matron.
9: Have him brought in.
8: Bring Stephen Ellis in the court.
6: That boy. He looks exactly like my Johnny.
8: Quiet in the courtroom. Quiet. Quiet.
9: Sit down right there, my boy. That's it. Now, do you promise to tell the truth?
10: Yes, sir.
9: And what is your name?
10: Stephen Ellis, sir.
9: And how old are you, Stephen?
10: 10, Your Honor.
9: Who preferred charges against this boy?
2: Fernando Pernod, Judge.
9: Why did you prefer charges against this boy?
2: Well, Judge, I own the Pernod grocery and I work hard for what little I make. And that boy, Judge, he come into my store as big as you please and he steal from me. He steal $5. It's getting so an honest man can't get nowhere with rascals like him around.
9: Do you have any children of your own?
2: Me? No, Judge, not me. All kids is bad. Especially him. He need to be put in jail and the key thrown away.
9: I make the decisions in this court, Mr. Pernod. Now, my boy, is what this man said true? Did you steal $5 from him?
10: Yes, Your Honor, I did.
9: Now, you know, don't you, boy, that taking money that doesn't belong to you is wrong?
10: Yes, sir. My mother told me before she died.
2: See here, Judge, the boy admits his guilt. I insist that he be put away, that something be done about it.
9: You are right, Mr. Pernod. Something is going to be done. If I hear one more outburst from you, just one, I'll throw you out of my court and your case with you.
2: Yes, Your Honor.
9: And now, boy, I want you to tell me your side of the story. Start at the beginning. Tell me everything.
10: Yes, sir. I have a little sister. She's 3 years old now. Her name's Jenny. My mother died right after little Jenny was born. My father felt so badly over mother's death that he started to...
11: It isn't fair. God letting your mother die just when we need her more than ever.
10: We'll get along all right, Daddy.
11: Get along? Oh, sure. I'll get along. I'll do like other people do. Drown my lonesomeness and troubles in liquor.
10: Daddy, please.
11: Take care of the baby until I get back.
10: Where are you going, Daddy?
11: To the corner tavern.
10: Please, Daddy. Me and Jenny want you to...
11: Shut up and mind Jenny like I told you to. Hey, we're gonna move, Stephen.
10: Move, Daddy? Where to?
11: Cheaper place. I lost my job today.
10: Was it because you get drunk so much?
11: Me get drunk? I don't get drunk. I just drown out my troubles in a little liquor, that's all. Now we're gonna move again, son.
10: But we've lived here only 2 months.
11: I lost another job. It wasn't a good job anyways. The boss kept hollering at me and the work was so hard.
10: For 3 years, Your Honor, my father kept losing jobs and we kept moving to cheaper and cheaper places. Well, until there wasn't any cheaper place to move to. Then about 2 weeks ago, Jenny got sick. Awfully sick. The doctor said she'd have to have more food. That night, Father didn't come home at all, so Jenny and me... Well, Jenny, it doesn't look like Father's coming home tonight. He's probably drunk again.
12: I'm hungry.
10: I'll get you something to eat, Jenny. Tomorrow I'll get a job and buy you all you want to eat, and then some. Just you wait and see. I'll get a job. I will. I've tried everywhere, Mr. Pernod. So won't you please give me a job in your store so I can get Jenny something to eat?
2: Go on, kid, leave me alone.
10: But Mr. Pernod, my sister's hungry.
2: I can't believe anything you street urchins say. You're all liars and thieves.
10: But my little sister is sick and hungry.
2: Beat it, kid, before I call the cops.
10: Yes, sir.
2: Hey, you come back here. Come back here.
10: Yes, sir.
2: Open your hand.
10: What for?
2: I saw you snitch that $5 from the drawer. You're a crook, a thief, just like I said. I'm going to call the cops. It's time kids like you learned that crime doesn't pay.
10: I did take that money, Your Honor, but only because I wanted to get little Jenny something to eat so that she could get well.
9: Matron, call the caseworker for that district and see that this home is visited right away.
13: There is no worker for that district, Your Honor.
9: There isn't.
13: We're short of help, Your Honor.
9: Go yourself, then. See that little Jenny is well taken care of.
13: Yes, Your Honor.
8: Quiet in the courtroom. Quiet. Quiet.
9: As judge, it is my duty to determine guilt and pass sentence. Now, this boy did steal $5, but he is not guilty. I am guilty. Everyone in this courtroom is guilty along with me. Everyone in this town is guilty. We think we have done a great thing when we give a few grudging dollars to charity. But this boy and his sister and many like them need more than dollars. They need your love and mine. They need a chance for a better life. Now, this boy did steal, and for that I could send him to a reform school. But would that help the public see and rectify their mistakes? It would not. I sincerely hope that not one of you here can sleep tonight until you have searched your heart and decided what you can do for the needy boys and girls of your community. And now, my boy, as for you, perhaps we can help your father get a job. What did he do before your mother died?
10: He was an insurance adjuster, whatever that is.
9: And your mother?
10: She was a nurse before she... Well, before she ran away from home to marry my father.
14: Your Honor! Your Honor! Please!
9: What's the disturbance back there?
14: I would like to testify in this case, Your Honor.
9: Come up here, please. You say you wish to testify?
14: Yes, Your Honor.
9: Your name?
14: Ruth Fillane. Mrs. Ruth Fillane.
9: What do you know about this case?
14: Well, Your Honor, I am this boy's aunt.
9: His aunt?
14: Yes, Your Honor. You see, this boy's mother was my sister. Years ago, she ran away and married a young insurance adjuster, and we lost track of her. Haven't heard a word from her since. I didn't even know she had children until just now. Your Honor, I would like to take Stephen and Jenny as my own children. Adopt them. I want to atone as best I can for my past neglect.
10: Are you really my Aunt Ruth?
14: Yes, Stephen. I am your Aunt Ruth.
10: Mother often talked about you. She said you were the best and sweetest sister anyone ever had.
14: She did.
9: It is the opinion of this court that, assuming everything is found to be according to adoption procedure, that the boy and his little sister Jenny be given into custody, loving custody, I'm sure, of this lady.
14: Thank you, Your Honor.
4: With a happy sigh, the lady takes the little boy in her arms, and at that precise moment, the rays of the morning sun form a warm glow around the two copper heads held so close together.
15: Inasmuch as ye have done it unto one of the least of these my brethren, ye have done it unto me.
3: I'm glad Stephen and Jenny were put in their Aunt Ruth's custody, but I hope their father got some help and became the dad God meant him to be.
4: I hope so too, Uncle Dan. God loves each one of us and wants to help us be the best that we can be.
3: But he's also given each of us a precious gift called free choice. 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
4: Why, we can even choose to ignore God entirely and never find out His special plan for our lives.
3: And that's a real tragedy.
4: Mm-hmm.
3: You know, it's wonderful to see older people give their lives over to God. But sad to think of all the wasted years they spent following one empty pursuit after another, when they could have been truly fulfilled following God's perfect plan for their lives.
4: That's why King Solomon, the wisest man who ever lived, wrote, "So remember your Creator while you're still young, before those dismal days and years come when you'll say, I don't enjoy life."
3: You can read that verse for yourself in the Old Testament of the Bible. The book of Ecclesiastes, chapter 12, verse 1.
4: So, boys and girls, take King Solomon's advice and use your free choice to make a wise decision.
3: If you haven't already done so, tell Jesus you're sorry for your sins and you want His Holy Spirit to fill your heart with love and your mind with wisdom so you can live the kind of life that will please Him.
4: Talk with Him every day. Make Him a part of every decision you make. Read your Bible with your mind and heart open to His leading, and you'll live up to your full potential.
3: And when you grow old and look back on your life, seeing what you've accomplished and who you've become, you'll be aware that He was with you every step of the way.
4: Uncle Dan and I pray that all you boys and girls will have that experience.
3: And now it's time for our second story, Prayer Planks.
5: 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The Japanese army was marching through Burma, destroying property and killing or taking captive all the people who were foolish enough not to get out of their way.

0: Master! Master! Japanese army coming. Kill everyone. Master and other missionaries, run for life.
1: No, actually, there's no immediate danger, is there, Pucho?
0: Run quick. Japanese army almost here.
1: Well, are you sure?
0: Pucho just heard in marketplace. Everyone run for life. Master, run too.
1: All right, Pucho, I guess maybe you're right. We've been expecting this, but not quite so soon.
0: Pucho, help Master get ready to run.
1: Come along and see if you can help us load the cars. I hope we're not forgetting anything.
2: There are lots of other things we could take, I suppose, but the cars are already loaded to the brim.
1: Oh, I'm surely glad we sent the women and children on ahead.
2: Yes, yes, I think we were wise, all right.
1: Oh, by the way, have we decided how we're going to get to India?
2: Well, we'll go directly to the Irrawaddy River, hire some kind of a boat to ferry us and the two cars across to Pakoku. Then we'll follow the trail to Tamu and then into India.
1: But the trail from Pakoku to Tamu is nothing but a rough bullock wagon road.
2: Oh, I think the cars will make it all right this time of year.
1: Well, are you sure there's a boat large enough there to carry the cars across the river?
2: No, but we'll just have to take a chance on that.
0: Pucho, get boat all right. Pucho, no, barge man.
1: Ah, good boy, Pucho.
2: Well, let's have a word of prayer and be on our way. Eric, you, please.
1: Almighty God in heaven, be with us on this perilous journey. Guide us, protect us, and bring us back to this mission station in thine own good time. Amen.
2: Amen. You drive the lead car, Eric. I'll bring up the rear.
1: Righto. Pucho, you ride with me.
0: Pucho, walk. Push car when get stuck in mud.
1: We hope that won't be necessary. Ready back there?
3: Ready.
1: All right, let's go.

0: Oh, Pucho, look back and see if Master Merlin's coming all right.
1: Master Merlin coming all right.
0: Well, Pucho, we're not stuck yet. We're almost halfway to the river.
1: Masters, God help our car not get stuck.
0: Yes, Pucho, you're probably right. There she is, Pucho! The river!
1: Master, better stop here. No go closer to river until Pucho get boat.
0: No, righto, Pucho, we stop here.
1: Town of Mignon, up river ways. Pucho, go there, hire a boat.
0: All right, Pucho, but don't let them cheat you.
1: Pucho, not let bargemen cheat Pucho.
0: And be sure and get a large enough boat.
1: Pucho, get large boat, all right.
2: Phew.
0: What's the matter?
2: I didn't think we'd make it.
0: Oh, but we did.
2: Yes. Where's Pucho going in such a rush?
0: To Mignon to hire a boat.
2: Oh, well, good, good. In the meantime, why don't we go down to the river, decide where we want the boat to tie up so we can load the cars.
0: Yeah, good show. Can't you bring the boat in closer?
3: Oh, hip bottom.
0: Oh, all right. Toss me the rope. I'll make her fast. I'll tie her to this tree.
2: Yeah, but Eric, how are we going to get the cars on the barge? There's at least 5 feet of water between the bank and the barge.
0: We'll build a little bridge.
2: A bridge? Well, from what?
0: Wood. We'll scout round, find driftwood.
2: I hope you know what you're doing.
0: Yeah, the three of us will search up and down the bank. We're bound to find enough wood for a small bridge.
2: At least we can try.
0: Yeah, there just doesn't seem to be any wood around.
2: Oh, what are we going to do?
1: Pucho found sawmill in Mignon. Pucho, get boards there.
0: Oh, it's a brilliant idea. Come, Pucho, we'll both go.
1: There sawmill is, Master.
0: Oh, so it is, Pucho. But no one's here. It's closed and locked tight in a drum.
1: They probably run from Japanese army.
0: Yes, probably.
1: Pucho, climb over a fence. Get planks.
0: Oh, no, Pucho. That would be stealing. And stealing's a sin.
1: But how, Master, get cars on boat if Pucho no steal planks?
0: I don't know, Pucho. But I do know that I'm not going to steal. Come on, let's get back to the river.
2: Well, Eric, we've tried and we've failed. There's nothing more we can do, at least not tonight. We'd best curl up in the cars and try to get some sleep.
0: No, you go to sleep, Merlin. I'll sit up and watch things.
2: All right.
1: Pucho, watch. Master, go sleep.
0: All right, Pucho. You can be the camp guard.

0: Wonder why.
1: Master, good man. He get across river, all right.
0: Voices. Oh, it's Poop Joe talking to someone.
2: They not get automobiles cross river.
0: Boatman.
1: They get across, all right. Master's guard help them get across.
2: No, they not get across. They leave automobiles here. Then me take automobiles. Me sell. Me get rich.
1: You mistaken. God of Master help get car across river. God dry up river for Moses. He help Master across river, all right.
0: I guess I don't have much faith. Pucho has more than I do. I guess I'd better talk to God about it. Almighty and merciful God in heaven, we're in trouble, and we look to thee for help. Just tell us what we should do, and we'll do it. It's past 4 o'clock. I've prayed almost all night. Maybe God will impress me what to do. And maybe he won't, if that's his will. Mr. Moline! Pucho! Wake up! Wake up!
3: What's the matter, Eric?
0: Wake up! Our problem is solved.
3: Oh, what did you say?
0: Our Master, problem is solved.
1: Master, call Pucho.
0: Yes, Pucho. Do you happen to know where we can hire a bullock wagon?
1: Yes, Master. Pucho, no. Yonder near Mingyan.
0: Good. We'll hire it on the way to Mingyan.
3: Are you going to Mingyan?
0: Right away.
3: Well, why?
0: I'm going to the sawmill again.
3: Well, now, what good will that do? You said they're closed.
0: I know, but I'm going anyhow.
3: Now, why?
0: I prayed almost all night and asked God to reveal to me what we should do.
3: And God told you to go to the sawmill?
0: Yes. Well, I mean, he impressed me to go. I definitely felt the impression.
3: Well, then you and Pucho had better get started.
1: There, sawmill, Master.
0: And the gate's wide open. Yesterday it was closed.
1: Yes, Master.
0: Drive right in, Pucho.
1: Yes, Master.
0: Drive over there. Looks like there are some planks there.
1: Yes, Master.
0: This is all right, Pucho. Right here.
1: Yes, Master. Whoa. Whoa.
0: Oh, look, Pucho. Look at those planks. They're big enough to hold a truck. Oh, it's just what we need.
1: Them prayer planks, Master.
0: Yes, Pucho. They are prayer planks, all right. Answers to my prayer.
4: Hello?
0: Oh, hello, young man.
4: You wish to buy some of these planks?
0: I certainly do. When will the clerk be here?
4: Well, he won't be here at all, sir. But I'm the son of the owner. I can sell you all you want.
0: Oh, good. I want about 12 of these larger planks. Oh, by the way, how come you're here at this early hour in the morning?
4: Well, sir, it's rather strange the way it happened. We evacuated to the other side of the river 3 days ago. This morning at 4 o'clock, Father suddenly awoke and told me to come over here and get some valuable papers he'd forgotten to take with him. So I came. I'd just opened the gate and gone into the office when I saw you drive in.
0: Oh, my boy, it was God in heaven who awoke your father at 4 o'clock this morning.
1: That's right. Me know. Master honor his God, and his God honor Master, and answer Master's prayer. Pucho honor God too.
5: By noon, the little bridge was built, and they drove the two cars onto the barge and drifted down the river to Pakoku, just in time to miss the onrushing Japanese army.

0: We hope you've enjoyed these two Your Story Hour classics.
1: And we also hope that you'll think seriously about the things Aunt Carol and I were discussing earlier, about making good choices and making God a part of your everyday activities.
0: We even have a suggestion for you, right, Uncle Dan?
1: That we do. A very good suggestion, I might add, that even involves the word free.
0: True, and everyone loves that word.
1: For sure.
0: You see, boys and girls, we're talking about the adventures. Now, the adventures are a set of stories about Jesus, along with some fun-to-do puzzles and easy quizzes that will help you know him better.
1: So the first part of free has to do with those stories, puzzles, and quizzes. 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
2: It's here, the good news, at last. A messenger just read the king's proclamation in the marketplace.
3: What good news? What proclamation?
2: You know how I've been studying the prophecies of Jeremiah and Isaiah lately, and I've been telling you that it's about time we Israelites are allowed to go back to Judah, our homeland.
3: Huh, wishful thinking, that's all.
2: No, it's true. King Cyrus' proclamation stated that all Israelite captives are released and may return to their homeland. The king even commanded that the temple, as well as Jerusalem, be rebuilt. We are free, free!
3: Do we have to?
2: Don't you want to?
3: I do not. I like it here. We have a small baby now, and mother and father are old and feeble. Would you expose them to the long and hard journey across the desert? Besides, we're getting along better here than they ever did in Jerusalem.
2: You don't want to go back home to Jerusalem?
3: I'm not going.
2: Well, I guess that settles it.
4: King Cyrus' proclamation fills to the letter the prophecies of Jeremiah and Isaiah concerning our return to Jerusalem.
5: I'd almost given up hope of ever getting back to Jerusalem.
4: Yes, lots of our people have. But this will cheer them up, give them new hope. Many of our people, though, won't go back. They're too old or sick. Some have small children, and some are too comfortable here to leave. Personally, no obstacle is too great, no task too difficult, no discomfort too severe to keep me from going back. To see the temple rebuilt and ringing with the worship and praise to Israel's God, and to see and hear the streets of Jerusalem once again ring with the shouts and joys of children, to see activity in the marketplace. Ah, what a wonderful day!
5: You believe this will actually happen?
4: Yes, my dear.
6: Someone just rode up outside, Father. They want to see you.
4: Did they say who they are and what they want?
6: No, sir. But from the way they're dressed, I'd say they are royal messengers.
4: Oh, I'll be right out. Salutations, and welcome to our humble abode.
7: You are Zerubbabel, son of Shealtiel?
4: I am.
7: His Majesty, King Cyrus, wishes to see you at once. We will escort you to the palace.
4: Long live the great King Cyrus!
8: You are Zerubbabel.
4: I am Zerubbabel, son of Shealtiel, your Majesty.
8: I am told that you are wise and prudent, an elder in Israel, and a leader of men. Therefore, I, Cyrus, king of the Medes and Persians, do herewith appoint you, Zerubbabel, as governor of Judah. I am holding you personally responsible for the return of your people to Judah,

0: for the rebuilding of the temple. Furthermore, you shall do according to the words of the prophets of your God.
1: With God's help, I shall accomplish his will concerning Jerusalem and Israel, his people.
0: Joshua, son of Jozadak, will go with thee to be high priest and thy assistant. Make haste, Zerubbabel. Organize your people and get ye to Judah, for this is the will of your God.
2: People are coming in droves, Zerubbabel, from all directions.
1: We'd better stay here one more day, don't you think? So we can be sure everyone has arrived who is going back to Judah.
2: It's going to be a huge multitude. Oh, I forgot to tell you, the sacred vessels of the temple, which Nebuchadnezzar had taken to Babylon, you know? Well, King Cyrus sent them to us so we could put them back in the temple when we rebuild it.
1: Cyrus is a great and generous king. And the people, it's almost unbelievable the gifts they are giving so the temple can be rebuilt.
2: And some of the most valuable gifts have come from the Babylonian people.
1: So I understand. It's marvelous the way the Lord works things out.
3: About 50,000 people gathered at the designated place and started for Jerusalem. The journey from Babylon to Jerusalem took the people across long miles of desert wastes. Each night as they stopped and made camp, fires were built, around which gathered families and friends. The very aged told exciting stories of Jerusalem before the captivity.
4: Ye young'uns just can't imagine how beautiful that temple was. Solomon built it, you know, and he was a mighty rich and wise man. Why, some of the columns of the temple were this big around and taller than a house, and all of it overlaid with gold and silver.
5: Are we going to build another one like it when we get to Jerusalem?
4: No, son. No one will ever build any temple or any building of any kind as beautiful as that temple was.
6: Father, how many people are here, counting us?
7: Oh, about 50,000.
6: And how many horses and mules do we have?
7: Well, altogether about 8,000, counting camels.
6: How far is it yet to Jerusalem?
7: I don't know. But I do know it's time you're getting some sleep. We start early in the morning.
6: Why do we always start with trumpets blowing and singers singing?
7: Well, to alert everyone, put them in a happy mood. You ask too many questions. Off to bed with you.
6: How soon do we start, Father?
7: Any minute now.
6: Why are we going to Jerusalem?
7: Well, that's a good question. The answer lies in the fact that Judah belongs to us Israelites. Always has. Our forefathers sinned. God took their land and cities away from them. Now God, in his providence, is giving them all back to us. And what will we do with them? Sin, lose them again, as our fathers did? Or obey God and... Well, there's the signal to start. On to Jerusalem.
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0: Welcome to today's reading from the Bible, the Word of God. 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
1: Psalm 91. He who dwells in the secret place of the Most High shall abide under the shadow of the Almighty. I will say of the Lord, He is my refuge and my fortress, my God. In Him I will trust. Surely He shall deliver you from the snare of the fowler and from the perilous pestilence. He shall cover you with His feathers, and under His wings you shall take refuge. His truth shall be your shield and buckler. You shall not be afraid of the terror by night, nor of the arrow that flies by day, nor of the pestilence that walks in darkness, nor of the destruction that lays waste at noonday. 1,000 may fall at your side, and 10,000 at your right hand, but it shall not come near you. Only with your eyes shall you look and see the reward of the wicked, because you have made the Lord, who is my refuge, even the Most High, your dwelling place. No evil shall befall you, nor shall any plague come near your dwelling. For he shall give his angels charge over you, to keep you in all your ways. In their hands they shall bear you up, lest you dash your foot against a stone. You shall tread upon the lion and the cobra. The young lion and the serpent you shall trample underfoot. Because he has set his love upon me, therefore I will deliver him. I will set him on high, because he has known my name. He shall call upon me, and I will answer him. I will be with him in trouble. I will deliver him and honor him. With long life I will satisfy him and show him my salvation.
0: The Word of God, the Old Testament. And now we read from the New Testament.
1: The First Epistle of Paul to the Corinthians, Chapter 4. Let a man so consider us as servants of Christ and stewards of the mysteries of God. Moreover, it is required in stewards that one be found faithful. But with me, it is a very small thing that I should be judged by you or by a human court. In fact, I do not even judge myself, for I know of nothing against myself, yet I am not justified by this. But he who judges me is the Lord. Therefore, judge nothing before the time, until the Lord comes, who will both bring to light the hidden things of darkness and reveal the counsels of the hearts. Then each one's praise will come from God. Now these things, brethren, I have figuratively transferred to myself and Apollos for your sakes, that you may learn in us not to think beyond what is written, that none of you may be puffed up on behalf of one against the other. For who makes you differ from another? And what do you have that you did not receive? Now if you did indeed receive it, why do you boast as if you had not received it? You are already full. You are already rich. You have reigned as kings without us, and indeed I could wish you did reign, that we also might reign with you. For I think that God has displayed us, the apostles, last, as men condemned to death, for we have been made a spectacle to the world, both to angels and to men. We are fools for Christ's sake, but you are wise in Christ. We are weak, but you are strong. You are distinguished, but we are dishonored. To the present hour we both hunger and thirst, and we are poorly clothed and beaten and homeless. And we labor, working with our own hands. Being reviled, we bless. Being persecuted, we endure. Being defamed, we entreat. We have been made as the filth of the world, the offscouring of all things until now. I do not write these things to shame you, but as my beloved children, I warn you. For though you might have 10,000 instructors in Christ, yet you do not have many fathers. For in Christ Jesus I have begotten you through the gospel. Therefore I urge you, imitate me. For this reason I have sent Timothy to you, who is my beloved and faithful son in the Lord, who will remind you of my ways in Christ, as I teach everywhere in every church. Now some are puffed up as though I were not coming to you, but I will come to you shortly, if the Lord wills, and I will know, not the word of those who are puffed up, but the power. For the kingdom of God is not in word, but in power. What do you want? Shall I come to you with a rod, or in love, and a spirit of gentleness?

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All 66 books of Scripture are given by inspiration of God and are profitable for doctrine, for reproof, for correction, for instruction in righteousness, that the man of God may be perfect, thoroughly furnished unto all good works. A portion of the Word of God is read every 3 hours here on Radio 74.

It's probably not a good sign when you marry for the second time at the age of 19, or when you marry for the first time, which actress Elizabeth Taylor did on May 6, 1950, after meeting your husband in a nightclub when you're just 17. Taylor married a total of 8 times, tying the knot with actor Richard Burton twice. Unlucky in love? You eliminate luck as a factor in marriage by following God's leading. Psalm 127, verse 1, "Except the Lord build the house, they labor in vain that build it." A multitude of problems are avoided when two people commit to following God's leading. That's not a guarantee. But what is guaranteed is that marriage without God's blessing won't be much. Some say marriage is hard work. I don't agree. The hard work is you. Get you figured out, and any relationship is far more likely to succeed. John Bradshaw, It Is Written.

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1: 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Fatty and fried foods, alcohol, chocolate, peppermint and caffeine all increase the reflux action. 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Avoid lying down for at least 2 hours after eating. 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

It's probably not a good sign when you marry for the second time at the age of 19, or when you marry for the first time, which actress Elizabeth Taylor did on May 6, 1950, after meeting your husband in a nightclub when you're just 17. Taylor married a total of 8 times, tying the knot with actor Richard Burton twice. Unlucky in love? You eliminate luck as a factor in marriage by following God's leading. Psalm 127, verse 1. Except the Lord build the house, they labor in vain that build it. A multitude of problems are avoided when two people commit to following God's leading. That's not a guarantee. But what is guaranteed is that marriage without God's blessing won't be much. Some say marriage is hard work. I don't agree. The hard work is you. Get you figured out, and any relationship is far more likely to succeed. John Bradshaw, It Is Written.

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1: Our study tonight is dealing with the mystery of the Messiah mystery. You know, there are prophecies in the Bible that tell when he would begin his ministry. One of the great, most amazing prophecies in the Bible. When I first read this prophecy up there in the cave, I was running around, just a big zero, but I was reading the Bible, and I was so amazed that the prophecies foretold with such accuracy and precision the first coming of Jesus, that I'm not ashamed to tell you, I got up, I could not stand still, and I was jumping up and down. I'm sure I looked a little charismatic. I was jumping up and down saying, praise the Lord, the Bible's true. Jesus came right on time the first time, and he's probably going to come back just like he said to. And I was so excited, I was just like this. I couldn't believe it. Does prophecy excite you? The fact that God is in control is so exciting. It should bring peace to our hearts. Now, if you read in Daniel chapter 9, the angel Gabriel comes to Daniel. Daniel is praying, one of the most beautiful prayers in that chapter. And he's wondering how much longer until the Messiah comes. So Daniel's praying this prayer. The angel Gabriel comes in response. And he gives him one of the most amazing prophecies in the Bible. It's called the 490-year prophecy. Daniel 9:24. Gabriel says, 70 weeks are determined for thy people and for your holy city to finish the transgression, to make an end of sins, to make reconciliation for iniquity. Notice especially this part here, to bring in everlasting righteousness, to seal up the vision, to complete this vision, and to anoint the most holy. What does the word Messiah mean? The anointed, the most holy. This is a prophecy telling us that within that 70-week period, the Messiah would be anointed. So, something we need to understand is what's the starting point for this prophecy. If you're going to have a time prophecy, you need a start and you need a finish. It tells you in the same chapter, Daniel 9, verse 25, from the going forth of the commandment to restore and build Jerusalem unto the Messiah the Prince, there shall be 7 weeks and 62 weeks, or 62 weeks. Now, the whole prophecy has 70 weeks. And how many days in a week? 7 times 70 is 490, okay? So all of this is going to be culminated, the purpose of the Jewish people that are cut off for the Jewish nation within that period of time. And he says, but there's a division within that. He said there'd be 7 weeks and 62 weeks. That adds up to 69 weeks, isn't that right? So something's going to happen at the end of the 69 weeks. It says the Most Holy is going to be anointed. Now, when you're studying prophecy, not every time you find the word day in the Bible does it mean year, but in Bible prophecies, these time prophecies, it is frequently true that a day equals a year. Even many Jewish scholars accept that. I can give you a couple of examples here. In Ezekiel, it says, I have appointed you each day for a year, Ezekiel 4:6. You can look at Numbers chapter 14, verse 34, where it says, for the 40 days you spied because you lost faith when you were spying out the promised land, you're going to wander 40 years. And then Jesus one time, someone came and warned him, and this is in Luke chapter 13, he said, they warned him and said, Herod's going to arrest you like he did, I'm paraphrasing, John the Baptist. Jesus said, go tell that fox that I perform miracles, I do cures, I cast out devils. Today, tomorrow, and the third day I shall be perfected or be completed. Jesus did not preach 3 more days from that statement. He preached 3 more years. So even Christ understood in that prophecy the principle of a day equaling a year. So you've got 483 days in 69 weeks. And if a day is a year, 483 what? 483 years. I got a chart I can put up here on the screen that might make this a little easier. The going forth of the command to restore and build Jerusalem. Now, that command can be found in Ezra chapter 7. And that command was given by Artaxerxes. It's right there in your Bible. That date is a very firmly established date in history. It's 457 BC. It's telling us that 483 years after that, which reaches, when you factor in what they call the year zero, there really is no year zero, but the AD-BC dating method, that reaches to 27 AD. Now, we know exactly when Jesus was baptized because it tells us that it was in the 15th year of the reign of Tiberius Caesar in the Gospel of Luke, 27 AD. Christ began his ministry. Matter of fact, he came to the Jordan River, 30 years of age. Why did he wait till he was 30? A priest could not begin to minister until he was 30 years of age. Joseph went out over Egypt when he was 30 years of age. David began to reign as king when he was 30 years of age. They were types of Christ who began his ministry 30 years of age. You would not be respected as a rabbi if you were younger than 30. Right around his 30th birthday, he went to the Jordan River where his cousin, John the Baptist, was baptizing. John was introducing the Messiah. He knew that he was to be a voice that was preparing the world for the coming of the Messiah. And when he saw Jesus, the Holy Spirit revealed to him, "This is the one." And he said, "Behold the Lamb of God that takes away the sin of the world." John chapter 1, verse 29, pointing to Jesus. Matter of fact, John said that several times. Those sacrifices that had been going on from the time of Adam and Eve all the way up to that present time all pointed to Jesus, who was the Lamb of God. He was the purpose, the fulfillment of all of those shadows and types. When Christ was baptized, the Holy Spirit came down and filled him in a special way. He then went into hand-to-hand battle with the devil there in the wilderness. The Bible tells in Acts chapter 10, verse 38, God, what's that word? He anointed. What does the word Messiah mean? Anointed. What does the word Christ or Christos mean? Anointed. At the baptism of Jesus, what happened? God anointed Jesus of Nazareth with the Holy Spirit. The Holy Spirit came down. He began his ministry exactly 483 years after the going forth of the commandment to restore and build Jerusalem. He went around doing good and healing, I'll finish my verse here, all that were oppressed by the devil, for God was with him. What would Jesus do? Once he began his ministry, what was it going to look like? Well, you know, when Christ began his ministry, he stood up in his hometown church there in Nazareth, and he opened up his Bible to Isaiah chapter 61. He read a prophecy in Isaiah 61 about the Messiah, and then he said, "Today this is fulfilled in your ears." They knew he was claiming to be the Messiah because they took him out of his own hometown church and were going to throw him off a cliff to kill him. What did he read from? It says in Isaiah 61, verse 1, "The Lord has anointed me to preach the good tidings to the poor. He sent me to heal the brokenhearted." Anyone here need Jesus? "To proclaim liberty to the captives." Anyone need deliverance? You need chains, broken habits resolved? "And the opening of prison to those that are bound." Christ came to set the captives free, captives to sin. The whole Exodus experience is talking about how Jesus saved a nation of slaves to demonstrate he can save you from whatever your slavery is, the slavery of sin. Jesus said, "Whoever sins is a slave to sin." We're all slaves. And Jesus came to set us free. Can you say amen? When they sent enemies to spy on Jesus, they came back. And you know what they said? Even his enemies had to admit. They said, "No man ever spoke like this man." Finally, when it came time to condemn him, even the high priest couldn't find anything wrong with him. He said, "Well, he must perish to save the nation." He didn't know how prophetic his words were at the time. Now, we're going to look at some of the events that surround the scenes of the cross. You know, the prophecies about Jesus and the Messiah, they're scattered through history, but the closer you get to the event of the cross, it's like a train coming. It gets louder and louder, and there are more and more prophecies that focus on that axis of the plan of salvation. The cross is an axle on which the gospel revolves. And as you get closer and closer to the center, the prophecies begin to multiply and intensify. You know, the final week of his life, we've heard about the triumphal entry. And he told his disciples to go find this donkey that had never been ridden on before. They brought it to him. And he rode this donkey into town. It's called the triumphal entry. And he was fulfilling a prophecy. Zechariah chapter 9, verse 9. It's also repeated in Matthew. Rejoice greatly, O daughter of Zion, 600 years before Jesus was born. And we know from the Dead Sea Scrolls that this was written before it happened. Rejoice greatly, O daughter of Zion. Shout, O daughter of Jerusalem. Behold, your king is coming to you. He is just and having salvation, lowly and riding on a donkey, the colt, the foal of a donkey. It happened exactly as the prophecies had foretold. He is just and having salvation. That was a prophecy about Jesus that was literally fulfilled when he rode into Jerusalem through the Golden Gate. It foretold how the Messiah would be betrayed in the prophecies. You can read in Psalms 41, verse 9, written 1,000 years before Jesus' time. David said there, even mine own familiar friend in whom I trusted, who ate my bread, has lifted up his heel against me. And again, Zechariah 11, verse 12. Then I said to them, if it is agreeable to you, give me my wages, and if not, refrain. So they weighed out for my wages 30 pieces of silver. Jesus was betrayed by a friend for what amount? Was it gold or copper or silver? I mean, how could you foretell that? And keep reading the prophecy. We're not done yet. And the Lord said to me, throw it to the potter, that princely price they set on me. So I took the 30 pieces of silver and I threw them into the house of the Lord to the potter. Then you go to the New Testament and you read where Judas, after he betrayed Jesus, overwhelmed with guilt and shame, he went to the temple, he threw the money down in the house of the Lord. He said, I betrayed innocent blood. They said, that's your problem. It's too late now. He went out and hung himself. They said, what do we do with this money? We can't put it in the treasury. It's blood money. They said, well, let's use it to buy a potter's field to bury strangers in. There's no question. How could Jesus have fabricated that? How could he have contrived that to make it happen? Betrayed by a friend with a kiss. Only two people recorded that I can think of in the Bible to kiss Jesus. Judas kissed his face and betrayed him. Mary kissed his feet and worshiped him and served him. The manner of his death. Psalms 22, verse 16. David foretold that his hands and his feet would be pierced. For dogs have surrounded me. The congregation of the wicked has enclosed me. They've pierced my hands and my feet. 1,000 years before he was born. Crucifixion was not even being used for hundreds of years when David wrote that. How could they have known? It goes on to say in the same psalm, they divided my garments among them, and for my clothing they cast lots. And if you know your Bible, even elementary, you know that there at the foot of the cross, the soldiers gambled for his clothing. Exactly as it was foretold. It says there in Mark chapter 15, verse 24, and when they crucified him, they divided his garments, casting lots for them, to determine what every man should take. Another prophecy also tells that he would be pierced. We just read that. When they came to Jesus, they saw that he was already dead. They did not break his legs. But one of the soldiers pierced his side with a spear, and immediately blood and water came out. It said his hands and his feet would be pierced. It says, I'll look upon the one whom they have pierced, just as the scriptures had foretold. For these things were done, John chapter 19, verse 33, that the scripture should be fulfilled, not one of his bones shall be broken. And again, another scripture that says they will look on the one whom they have pierced. Even John, the apostle, is looking at these Old Testament prophecies about the Messiah, and he's saying, look how vividly it's fulfilled in Jesus. Here are the soldiers, they go to the thief on the right, they break his legs. They go to the thief on the left, they break his legs, but they don't break Jesus' legs. Because the prophecy said they will not be broken. He is the Lamb of God, the Passover Lamb. They were not to break the bones. As a type of Christ. Now we're going back to Daniel. We've talked about his ministry. He'll confirm the covenant, the Bible says, the covenant of salvation that God has made with his people. By the way, there is no example in the Bible of the Messiah making a covenant with anything but the Jewish people. Did you know that? There's no covenant. It doesn't say, I'll make a covenant with the Gentiles and save them from their sins. The covenant of the Gentiles is that they would become spiritual Jews. That's what the Bible says. If you are Christ, then you are Abraham's seed. Back in Daniel 9, verse 27, it said that after his baptism, he would confirm the covenant with many for 1 week, the covenant that he had made with Abraham, Isaac, Jacob, Joseph, Moses. He'd confirm that covenant that he had made with them of salvation for 1 week. If a day is a year in prophecy, how long is 1 week? 7 years. And notice what happens during that last 7 years when he begins his ministry at his baptism, 27 AD. He's going to confirm the covenant for 7 years. But in the midst of that 7 years, it tells us in 9:27 of Daniel, he will cause the sacrifice and the oblation to cease. The whole purpose for the sacrificial system will have met its fulfillment in the middle of that time. How long did Jesus minister from the time of his baptism? Matthew 27, verse 50. When Jesus died on the cross, he cried out again with a loud voice, and he yielded up his spirit. Then behold, the veil in the temple was torn in two, exposing the most holy place in the Jewish nation where the covenant was. The Ark of the Covenant had been there, exposing it's empty now because it had been captured. When the temple was destroyed, they'd hidden the Ark of the Covenant. No one knows where it was. So when the temple veil was ripped in two, it opened up and there's no covenant there anymore. When did that happen? When Jesus said it is finished and he died on the cross. In the midst of the week, that last 7 years when he confirmed the covenant, he caused the sacrifice to cease. It's very important you understand this because, you know, there are some dear Christians and other churches that think the one who confirms the covenant is the devil, the Antichrist. Well, you got to get this right, friends. You can make some mistakes in the Bible, but don't confuse the Antichrist for Jesus. That's a big mistake. Now, let's go back to our prophecy again. In this 70-week prophecy of Daniel chapter 9, the going forth of the command to restore and build Jerusalem. 69 weeks, Messiah is anointed, 27 AD. In the midst of the week, 31 AD, Jesus causes the sacrifice to cease. But you're saying, Doug, there's another 3.5 years. How could he continue to confirm the covenant for 3.5 more years after he's gone to heaven? Stay with me. We'll give you the answer to that. Also, another point, prophecies about his resurrection and ascension are replete in the Bible. For instance, you just read Isaiah chapter 53 when you go home. There's no question that Jesus is the fulfillment of that. He is the suffering servant there. He made his grave with the wicked and with the rich in his death. Here, Jesus is crucified between two condemned criminals, thieves, murderers. Makes his grave with them, and yet he's buried in a rich man's tomb. How could you ever predict that somebody is going to make their grave with the wicked and yet be buried with the rich? Unless it's a mafia cemetery. I don't know how else that would apply. Psalm 16, verse 10. You will not leave my soul in Sheol, the grave, nor will you allow your Holy One, that's the Messiah, to suffer corruption. The Jews used to believe after 3 days, corruption set in. That's why when Jesus resurrected Lazarus after 4 days, they went, wow, he reassembled him. He was already decomposing. But the Messiah would not decompose. He would be raised before that happened. And then when he appears to them in the upper room, and he's got the scars in his hands and his feet, they know that he is the one. He opens to them the scriptures. He said, now, I'm not done yet. We still must confirm the covenant for another 3.5 years. I'm paraphrasing. He says, as the Father sent me, so send I you. So how does the Lord confirm the covenant for that last 3.5 years? I'm so thankful for Hebrews chapter 2, verse 3. Listen to what Paul says here. How shall we escape if we neglect? Some people don't deliberately say no to Jesus. They just neglect Jesus. This is a question that nobody can really answer. How shall you escape if you neglect so great a salvation, which at the first began to be spoken of by the Lord, catch this, and was, what's that word? Confirmed. The salvation covenant was first spoken 3.5 years by the Lord, another 3.5 years confirmed by those who heard him. The apostles. He said, I've trained you to fill my shoes. I've confirmed it for 3.5 years. I've made the sacrifice cease. As the Father sent me, so send I you. I'm going to give you my spirit so you can do my work. Then what happens 3.5 years later? Stephen preaches to the Jewish Supreme Court, one of the mightiest sermons in the Bible. You can read it there in Acts chapter 7. His face is shining. He sees heaven open. He preaches with all the power that Christ preached with. He could see Jesus' face empowering him. And you know what they did? The leaders of the Jewish nation, they plugged their ears. They took him out of the city. They executed him. Stephen dies very much after 3.5 years of the apostles preaching. He dies very much like Jesus died. Mock trial taken outside of the city, quickly executed, and as he's dying, he prays for the forgiveness of his killers, just like Jesus did. Christ confirmed the covenant for 3.5 years, caused the sacrifice to cease for the last 3.5 years. He did it through the disciples. You know, up to that time, they were not preaching to any Gentiles. They were just going to the lost sheep of the house of Israel. When the Holy Spirit's poured out at Pentecost, were those people from all over the world or were they Jews? There were dwelling in Jerusalem Jews, devout men out of every nation. 5,000 baptized later, all Jews. They were just preaching in the synagogues. Right after this happens, guess who was a witness at the stoning of Stephen? Someone named Saul, whose name was changed to Paul, who then became the apostle to the Gentiles. You've got the decree, 457, baptism of Christ, 483 years later, the cross, 31 AD, he causes the sacrifice to cease. 3.5 years more, he confirms a covenant just with the Jewish nation. 70 weeks were set aside for the Jewish nation to present the Messiah to the world. All the early church, they were Jews, and they presented the Messiah to the world. Then the Gentiles took it like wildfire. And it's still available to Jew and Gentile, Paul says. It's amazing. You read the prophecies, and you can find clearly the time of his birth is foretold, that he'd be born of a virgin, the place of his birth, the time of his baptism, the type and the length of his ministry, the events of his betrayal, the manner of his execution, the resurrection and ascension. And it all happened right on schedule. Somebody did some statistical research to find out what is the probability of one person fulfilling all those prophecies and not being the Christ. Professor Peter W. Stoner, who authored the book Science Speaks, he stated the probability, he did a bunch of statistical calculations, I don't know how they do that, the statistical probability that just 8 of these prophecies out of 300, 8 of these prophecies being fulfilled in one person is 1 in 10 to the 17th power. That's a 1 with 17 zeros behind it. Picture the state of Texas. You ever been there? You can drive a long time, not get across Texas. Cover Texas with quarters. Every inch of Texas is covered with quarters, so they're all touching. 2 feet deep. Then ask a blind man to walk across Texas and find one specific quarter. That's the statistical probability of it being an accident that Jesus is the Messiah. I want to quickly cover this point here, this final point. Why did Christ come? The Bible tells us, A, he came for 3 primary reasons. To be our example. He said that I have given you an example that you should do as I have done to you. Christ is an example for you and me. B, he wants to show us how to love each other. It says he's come to show us the Father. There's a lot of misconceptions. People think that God is this great despot up in the sky that's just waiting for us to do something wrong. God loves us. When Jesus said, if you've seen me, you've seen the Father. I've come to show you the Father. He was the reflection of the Father. And when you look at Jesus, his love, his mercy, his kindness, his meekness, his tenderness, his patience, you're getting the picture of God, that God that loves you. He also came, of course, to be our substitute, to take our place. Somebody wrote this in a way I can't improve on. He descended that we might ascend. He became poor that we might be rich. He was born that we might be born again. He became a servant that we might become sons. He had no home that we might have a home in heaven. He was hungry that we might be fed. He was thirsty that we might be satisfied. He was stripped that we might be clothed. He was forsaken that we might not be forsaken. He was a man of sorrows that we might have joy. He was bound that we might go free. He was made sin that we might be made righteous. He died that we might live. He came down that we might go up. He was born in a barn that we can live in a mansion. Jesus came for that purpose. And he's come to you tonight because he wants to not only be the Christ, he wants to be your Savior. Even the centurion who guarded the crucifixion, when he saw the events around the cross and he saw the devil's love for power in the mob and he saw Jesus' power of love, just standing on the sidelines, he said, truly, this was the Son of God. If you read the Bible, you'll find that too. Jesus is the one. He's the Messiah. He's the Savior. And he's come into this world not just to save the whole world, but every individual. He not only died for the sins of the whole world, but he died for your sins. Have you invited him to be your Savior?
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It's probably not a good sign when you marry for the second time at the age of 19, or when you marry for the first time, which actress Elizabeth Taylor did on May 6, 1950, after meeting your husband in a nightclub when you're just 17. Taylor married a total of 8 times, tying the knot with actor Richard Burton twice. Unlucky in love? You eliminate luck as a factor in marriage by following God's leading. Psalm 127, verse 1, "Except the Lord build the house, they labor in vain that build it." A multitude of problems are avoided when two people commit to following God's leading. That's not a guarantee. But what is guaranteed is that marriage without God's blessing won't be much. Some say marriage is hard work. I don't agree. The hard work is you. Get you figured out, and any relationship is far more likely to succeed. John Bradshaw, It Is Written.

Now I'd like to invite you along with me to just bow your heads as we pray. Father in heaven, we thank you for the privilege of being in your house of worship on your holy Sabbath. We thank you, Lord, for giving us life. We realize that when we sinned, we forfeited that right to life. But we thank you that through Jesus, it was recovered for us. As we study this morning, Lord, about the holy city, the New Jerusalem, and who will enter there and who will not, we ask that you will speak to our hearts and to our minds, and Lord, help us to make plans to be there. I thank you, Lord, for hearing my prayer and for answering it. In Jesus' name, amen. Please turn with me in your Bibles to the book of Revelation, chapter 21, and we want to read starting at verse 10. Here we have a description of the heavenly city, the New Jerusalem, which will be the eternal capital of the earth made new. Are all of you making plans to be there? Raise your hand if you're making plans to be there. Praise the Lord. I'm looking to see who didn't raise their hand so I can do a pastoral visit this week. I hope we're all making plans to be there. We can't miss it because it is going to be absolutely fantastic. Now, I would like us to talk a little bit about the gates of this city this morning. So let's read from Revelation chapter 21 and starting with verse 10. And he carried me away in the Spirit to a great and high mountain and showed me the great city, the holy Jerusalem, descending out of heaven from God, having the glory of God. And her light was like a most precious stone, like a jasper stone, clear as crystal. And then notice verse 12. Also, she had a great and high wall with 12 gates and 12 angels at the gates and names written on them, which are the names of the 12 tribes of the children of Israel. Now, there are several things in this passage that I would like us to take a look at as we begin our study this morning. First of all, the Bible tells us that the New Jerusalem has a high and great wall. And that wall has 12 gates. And at the gates, angels. In other words, there's an angel at each gate. And above each gate is one of the names of one of the sons of Jacob. Now, what are the names of the sons of Jacob? Well, for this, we need to go back to Revelation chapter 7, and we want to notice the description of the 144,000, because the names of the sons of Jacob are identified with the 144,000. Now, notice Revelation chapter 7, and I would like to begin reading at verse 4. Here we have the names that are on the gates. You notice that in Revelation chapter 21 and verse 12, it tells us that there are names above each gate. But here we're going to find those specific names that are on the gates. And those names are the names of the 144,000. Notice verse 4. And I heard the number of those who were sealed. 144,000 of all of the tribes of the children of Israel were sealed. Of the tribe of Judah, 12,000 were sealed. Of the tribe of Reuben, 12,000 were sealed. Of the tribe of Gad, 12,000 were sealed. Of the tribe of Asher, 12,000 were sealed. Of the tribe of Naphtali, 12,000 were sealed. Of the tribe of Manasseh, 12,000 were sealed. Of the tribe of Simeon, 12,000 were sealed. Of the tribe of Levi, 12,000 were sealed. Of the tribe of Issachar, 12,000 were sealed. Of the tribe of Zebulun, 12,000 were sealed. Of the tribe of Joseph,
12,000 were sealed. Of the tribe of Benjamin, 12,000 were sealed. Here we have the names that are above the 12 gates of the city, the 12 sons of Jacob. Now immediately we ask the question, what type of people were the sons of Jacob? You know, as we examine the Bible story, we discover that the sons of Jacob were extremely wicked individuals. And I would like to share with you some of the details about these 12 sons of Jacob. By the way, one of them is not a son of Jacob, but we will call him a son of Jacob because he was adopted by Jacob. We'll talk more about that next Sabbath, Lord willing. But let's just take a look at the characters of those individuals whose names are on the gates. And by the way, their names are immortalized on the gates of the city forever. In other words, throughout the ceaseless ages of eternity, each one of those gates is going to have one of the names of the sons of Jacob. Now, what kind of people were these individuals? They were filled with jealousy against their brother. They were filled with strife, always fighting with each other. They were liars. In fact, they hid the truth from their father for years and years about the death of Joseph or the transfer of Joseph to Egypt. They said he had died. He had been killed by a wild animal. They were murderers and vengeful. You take, for example, Simeon and Levi. They had a sister called Dinah. And there was a young man called Shechem who fell in love with Dinah and had sexual relations with her before marriage. But Shechem loved her. And so he said, I would like to marry Dinah. And Simeon and Levi said, well, if you want to marry our sister, by the way, she was their natural sister, and incidentally, do you know that Jacob had four wives, and all four wives lived under the same roof? Do you realize that Jacob had sons by these four wives? That the sons of Jacob are from four different wives? And that only 5 years separate the ages of all of the sons of Jacob? Now, can you imagine what a dysfunctional family that must have been? I mean, four wives and kids from all four wives. And in fact, we're going to notice in future studies that Jacob did not love Leah. He loved Rachel. And so you can imagine the children of Rachel saying to the children of Leah, ha, my dad doesn't love your mom. He loves our mom more than he loves your mom. You read the story, what a dysfunctional family. But back to the story of Simeon and Levi. So they say to Shechem, if you want to marry our sister, you have to be circumcised, because Jews have to be circumcised. You could never marry an uncircumcised individual. But they say, not only do you need to be circumcised, but everybody in the city needs to be circumcised. And so Shechem loved Dinah, and so he said, okay, I'm going to do that. I'm going to be circumcised, and I'll have everybody in the city circumcised. They all agree. And as soon as they're circumcised, Simeon and Levi and a band of men go to the city when these individuals are in extreme pain because they had just been circumcised, and they slaughtered everybody in that city. Talk about being red, cold-blooded murderers and vengeful. Nobody worse than Simeon and Levi. Incestuous. Imagine Reuben lying down with his stepmother in his very father's bed, according to Scripture. Mean-spirited. Merciless. Imagine Joseph there in that cistern in the ground, pleading and saying, please, my brothers, let me go.
spare me. And by the way, do you know who wanted to kill him? We'll study this a little bit later on. Simeon and Levi wanted to kill him. Their own brother. But Judah says, let's not kill him. There comes a train of Midianites. Let's sell him into bondage. Imagine selling your own brother into bondage and not having the mercy when he's crying out and pleading to be released. Mercy. Dishonoring their father by hiding the truth from him and making him suffer for years and years. And then there's Reuben, the jellyfish. No backbone. You read the story? He says, let's throw him in this cistern here. And of course, his intention of not killing Joseph is that once his brothers leave, he's going to release him from the cistern and he's going to allow him to go back home. But he didn't have the backbone, being the oldest, to say, folks, this is wrong. What we're about to do is wrong. We can't do it. He's our brother. But he didn't. He didn't stand up for the truth. Now, are these the names that are immortalized above the doors of the holy city? The names even of Simeon and Levi and Reuben, who lied with his stepmother in his own father's bed? Are these the names that are immortalized forever on the gates of the holy city? How is this? I thought that those who enter the holy city are commandment keepers. Turn with me to Revelation 22 and verse 14. That's what the Bible says. Revelation chapter 22 and verse 14. And I'm reading from the New King James Version. Other versions say, blessed are those who wash their robes. We'll come back to that a little bit later. It says here in verse 14, blessed are those who do his commandments, that they may have the right to the tree of life and may enter through the gates into the city. How many gates? 12. Is everybody going to enter through the same gate? No. There are gates. It's plural. Everyone is going to enter through a different gate, but everyone who enters will be a commandment keeper. Now you say, now wait a minute, Pastor Bohr. You just said that Simeon and Levi were murderers. You're just telling us that Reuben committed incest, that these individuals were filled with hatred and revenge. How can you say that those who enter the gates of the city will be commandment keepers? There must be some explanation to this apparent contradiction. The Bible does not contradict itself. In fact, do you know something? Notice Revelation 22:15, the very next verse after the one that we've read in Revelation 22:14, where it says, blessed are those who keep his commandments, that they may enter through the gates. It speaks about those who are outside. And you know, the description of those outside fit the sons of Jacob much better. Notice verse 15. But outside are dogs, and sorcerers, and sexually immoral, and murderers, and idolaters, and whoever loves and practices a lie. Doesn't that fit the sons of Jacob a lot better? Yeah. So here you can imagine the scene. The holy city, the gates have been opened. God's people have entered in through the gates that have the names of the 12 sons of Jacob. These vile individuals in their life. And all of the wicked adulterers and murderers and revenge-filled people are outside, and they're screaming to the Lord and they're saying, hey, those inside are just as bad as we are. How is it that you put those names above the doors of the city? You have us out here because we're murderers. What about Simeon and Levi? Why do you have the names on the gates? You condemned us for sexual immorality. But what about Reuben, who lay down in his father's own bed with his mother-in-law? You condemned us
for being vengeful? What about the brothers of Joseph, who out of revenge for him delivered him into slavery? You have us out here because we're liars, but what about the lie that these young men lived for years and years, deceiving their father? They should be out here with us. How do you suppose God is going to answer that challenge? The fact is, folks, that Simeon and Levi became ex-murderers. The fact is that Reuben became an ex-sexually immoral person. The fact is that all of these young men became ex-liars. All of these individuals were cleansed from the revenge of their hearts. In other words, the Bible tells us that they overcame. Turn with me to Revelation chapter 2. Do you know that after each message to each church, God says something? He says, to him who overcometh. What does it mean to overcome? Do you think that Simeon and Levi overcame their spirit of revenge? Do you think that Reuben overcame his sexual immorality? Do you think that all of these brothers overcame the intention and the spirit of lying? Yes, because that's what the Bible says, that the city will have only those who overcome. Notice, let's read several examples. Revelation chapter 2 and verse 7. This is at the end of the church of Ephesus, the first church of Revelation. It says in verse 7, he who has an ear, let him hear what the Spirit says to the churches. To him who overcomes, I will give to eat from the tree of life, which is in the midst of the paradise of God. Now I want you to notice that every time he says, he who overcomes, it has something to do with the holy city where we will enter the gates into. Notice also chapter 2 and verse 11. This is at the conclusion of the message to the church of Smyrna. It says there in verse 11, he who has an ear, let him hear what the Spirit says to the churches. He who overcomes shall not be hurt by the second death, which, by the way, those who are outside the city after the 1,000 years suffer second death. Then at the conclusion of the third church, the church of Pergamum, it says in verse 17, he who has an ear, let him hear what the Spirit says to the churches. To him who overcomes, I will give some of the hidden manna to eat, which, by the way, is in the most holy place of the sanctuary. And I will give him a white stone, and on the stone a new name, which really means a new character, written, which no one knows except him who receives it. Even at the conclusion of the message to the church of Thyatira, verses 26 and 27, no matter how terrible this church was, Jezebel was there, enticing God's servants into sexual immorality. It says in verse 26, and he who overcomes and keeps my works until the end, to him I will give power over the nations. He shall rule them with a rod of iron, as the potter's vessels shall be broken in pieces, as I also have received from my Father. Chapter 3 and verse 5 speaks about the church of Sardis and he who overcomes. It says there, he who overcomes shall be clothed in white garments, and I will not blot out his name from the book of life, but I will confess his name before my Father and before his angels. Also the church of Philadelphia. It says in chapter 3 and verse 12, the same word, overcomes, says, he who overcomes, I will make him a pillar in the temple of my God, and he shall go out no more. And I will write on him the name of my God and the name of the city of my God, the new Jerusalem, which comes down out of heaven from my God, and I will write on him my new name. And even the church of Laodicea, the lukewarm church, that Jesus says, I'm going to spew you out of my mouth. Jesus gives a promise to the overcomers in this church. He says in Revelation 3 and verse 21, to him who overcomes, I will grant to sit with me on my throne, as I also overcame and sat down with my Father on his throne. Amazing.
The city is filled with ex-sinners. The city is filled with overcomers. People who were liars and murderers and cheaters and gossipers. Who committed adultery. Who practiced idolatry. Who committed the basest sins imaginable. There they are in the city. The New Jerusalem. But they are ex-sinners. Because according to the Bible, they are overcomers. Now you notice that the gates are gates of pearl. I find that interesting. Can you imagine how gigantic that pearl must be? That must have been a giant oyster, huh? Why do you suppose they're made of pearl? Do you know how a pearl is formed? By irritation. The mother of pearl is irritated with a grain of sand or something else. And as a mechanism of protection, because of the irritation, because of the pain, starts covering that grain of sand with what becomes the beautiful pearl. Do you know the Bible says that it's much through much tribulation that we must enter the kingdom of God? When trials and tribulations come to your life, thank the Lord for it. Because it's the way in which God is forming your character and forming your life so that you might be able to enter through the gates of pearl. Through much tribulation, we must enter the kingdom of God. Now you notice here that the Bible tells us that there are gates. 12 gates. Now the question is, which gate are we going to go through? By the way, who's going to guide us through the gate? The Bible says that there's what at the gate? An angel. So the angels are going to escort God's people into the city through the proper gate. And by the way, they're going to check ID. That's why they're at the gate. You see, a wall is a barrier that divides the enemy outside and those who are with God inside. And so commandment breakers are outside and commandment keepers are inside. The overcomers are inside. And the Bible tells us that there are 12 gates. Now the question is, what gate am I going to go through? Do you know that the Bible, every time that it speaks about the New Jerusalem, it never speaks of gate. It always speaks in the plural of gates. Because there are 12 gates. Now the question is, what gate am I going to go through? The fact is, I'm sure that you've heard that there are 4 personality profiles. Have you ever heard that? Choleric. Sanguine. See, I don't know much about this because I can't remember the other two. Anyway, the Bible says that there's not 4 personality profiles. There are 12. Each one of the sons of Jacob is a personality profile. And every person who has ever lived on planet Earth manifests one of those 12 characters. And depending on the character that you and I have, we will enter through the gate that bears the name that denotes our character. I guess that must mean that some people in the church are living in adultery, or have lived, have a spirit of revenge in their heart, are liars. But the good news, folks, is that all of these individuals will be ex-liars and ex-adulterers and ex-murderers because according to the Bible, they were overcome. Now, how do I know that these 12 sons of Jacob are 12 personality profiles? Let's go to Genesis chapter 49.
By the way, we will study these personality profiles in more detail as we conclude this series on the 144,000. But I want you to notice that in Genesis 49, Jacob gathers all of his children before he dies. And do you know what he does in Genesis 49? He describes their character. Now the question is, why would he describe their character? Is that only describing them as they existed at that time? Absolutely not. Notice Genesis 49 and verse 1. It says, "And Jacob called his sons and said, gather together that I may tell you," now notice this, "that I may tell you what shall befall you in the last days." Do the 144,000 live in the last days? So what is Genesis 49 saying? It's saying that God is going to reveal through Jacob, through inspiration that he receives at this moment, what the characters of the 12 sons of Jacob are going to be like, not only in their day, but till the very end of the days. Now, obviously, they were dead before the last days. So it must mean that their characters are perpetuated. Now, allow me to read you a statement from the book Patriarchs and Prophets, page 235, on this episode when Jacob got his sons together to bless them and to describe their characters. It says, "Now, as his children waited to receive his last blessing, the spirit of inspiration rested upon him." Notice that Jacob is not simply describing the character of his sons as he knows their characters. He is under inspiration. And God is revealing to him their characters then and what the characters would be like throughout the history of the world till the very end, till the last generation lives, the 144,000. She continues saying, "Now as his children waited to receive his last blessing, the spirit of inspiration rested upon him, and before him in prophetic vision, the future of his descendants was unfolded. One after another, the names of his sons were mentioned. The character of each was described, and the future history of the tribe was briefly foretold." So we have 12 character profiles. Now the question is, what character profile do you fit in? Well, in order to know, you would have to study what Jacob said in Genesis 49. And pray to the Lord that the Lord will give you the spirit of discernment to see it. And once you've seen it, to overcome. What will those who enter the heavenly city be like, even though they have the character of one of the sons of Jacob, they're overcomers? What character will they really have when they go into heaven? We've already read in Revelation chapter 22 and verse 14, it says, "Blessed are those who do his commandments." By the way, do you know that that verse is translated differently by modern versions? Blessed are those who keep the commandments. It says, "Blessed are those who wash their robes." Is it perhaps possible that the Lord allowed two different manuscript traditions? Because we don't have the originals. Is it just possible that God allowed the manuscript traditions to allow for both translations? I believe that it's possible. Because we don't have to depend on Revelation 22 verse 14 to know that the end time generation will keep the commandments. I believe the correct translation is, "Blessed are those who do his commandments." But I believe that the other translation is also correct, because elsewhere in the book of Revelation, we have both descriptions given where there is no problem with the manuscripts. For example, in Revelation 12, 17, it says that the dragon was enraged with the woman and went to make war with the remnant of her seed, who keep the commandments of God.

We have a picture of a sanctified people and a justified people. God will not take into the city only people who have been justified. He will only take into the city those who have been justified and sanctified, forgiven and given the power to overcome. Notice with me a few texts. Revelation chapter 12 and verse 11. How do we overcome? Is it only by the blood of the Lamb? Is it only by justification? Is it only because every time that we blow it, we say, "Oh Lord, forgive me"? You know, as Christians, many times we shortchange ourselves. We're just satisfied with being forgiven. Like the bumper sticker says, "Oh, I'm not perfect, I'm just forgiven." Hallelujah that we're forgiven. But if you only are satisfied with that, you're shortchanging yourself. Because God not only has forgiveness, God promises power. Power to overcome sin, like the sons of Jacob. That's why their names are on the doors, because they were overcomers. Notice what it says in Revelation chapter 12 and verse 11, speaking about God's faithful people. It declares, "And they overcame him." That is, they overcame the devil. By what? Two things. By the blood of the Lamb, and what else? The word of their testimony. The blood of the Lamb and their testimony, according to this. And they did not love their lives even unto death. Go with me to Isaiah chapter 26. Another reference to the gates. Isaiah chapter 26. And by the way, if you look at the context of Isaiah 26, 1 to 3, it's speaking about events that take place at the end of the 1,000 years. In fact, Isaiah 24 to 27 is known among scholars as the little apocalypse of the Old Testament. The little book of Revelation of the Old Testament. Because you have everything there that takes place from the second coming till after the millennium. Now notice what it says in Isaiah 26 and verse 1. "In that day, this song will be sung in the land of Judah. We have a strong city. God will appoint salvation for walls and bulwarks." What are the walls called? Salvation. And then notice verse 2. "Open the gates." Did we find that in Revelation? Yes, open the gates. And now notice this, "that the righteous nation..." How do we become righteous? How do we become righteous? Oh, we just use our willpower the greatest amount possible to gain the victory over sin, and we're righteous. We are made righteous only by the blood of the Lamb. Only by accepting Jesus Christ as our Savior, by accepting Him as our substitute, as our surety, as our guarantee. But I want you to notice that there's more here than just a righteous nation. It says, "Open up, open the gates, that the righteous nation," and now notice this, "which keeps the truth may enter in." Did you catch it? This is a righteous nation through the Lamb. But what do? They keep the truth. Now the question is, what is the truth? What is truth? Jesus is the truth. And where do we find Jesus? Where do we see Jesus today? "Sanctify them through thy truth. Thy word is what? Is truth." More specifically, God's law is the truth. Notice with me a text that clearly indicates this. Go with me to Psalm 119 and verse 142. Psalm 119 and 142. Here it says, "Your righteousness is an everlasting righteousness

0: And your law is what? It's truth. So what does it mean when it says that God will have a people who enter the open gates and they keep the truth? What must they keep? They must keep God's holy law. In other words, righteousness leads you to what? To obey. Have you ever heard that song, Trust and Obey? For there's no other way to be happy in Jesus but to what? But to trust and obey. Now back to Isaiah 26. Once again, verse 2, open the gates that the righteous nation, which keeps the truth, may enter in. And then it's going to give the secret of how you can live a sanctified life. Notice verse 3. You will keep him in perfect peace, whose what? Whose mind is stayed on you because he trusts in you. By the way, do you know when it says perfect peace here in the Hebrew, it really says shalom, shalom. In other words, he will keep you in peace, peace. The repetition simply means in real peace, genuine peace. Or as it says here, perfect peace. Who is kept in perfect peace in the city? Who enters the gates? Those whose mind is what? Stayed. What does stayed mean? What does stayed mean? Okay, I'm going to show you what stayed means. You see Tom here? See Tom Cervantes up here? My eyes are stayed on him. What does stayed mean? Focused. It means to gaze upon, to look. Stay means to remain. So those are righteous, and those keep the truth whose eyes are stayed on the Lord. As it says in 2 Corinthians 3 and verse 18, with unveiled face, we look upon the glory of Jesus and we are transformed from glory to glory into his very likeness. What are we watching? What are we listening to? Are we strengthening those defects of character that the sons of Jacob had? Or are we overcoming through the power of Jesus? I'd like to read two more passages in the Old Testament, and then we'll bring this to a close. Go with me to Psalm 15. Have you ever heard of a psalm of ascent? The psalms of ascent were songs that Israel sang when they were ascending to Zion, to God's hill, to celebrate a festival. In other words, they were ascending to Jerusalem, to Zion. Now notice what it says in Psalm 15 and the first few verses. Notice the question. Lord, who may abide in your tabernacle? Who may dwell in your holy hill? What is God's holy hill? Zion, right? Notice the answer. Let me ask you, our presence in the city, does it have anything to do with the way we behave? Yes? It most certainly does. Every description, folks, of God's people entering through the gates, I'm going to read one more passage after this, every description emphasizes ethical behavior. How you live, and how you talk, and what you listen to. Even Revelation 22:14, blessed are those who keep his commandments. Now notice, it continues saying in Psalm 15, here's the answer of who's going to go up to God's holy hill. He who walks uprightly and works righteousness and speaks the truth in his heart. He who does not backbite with his tongue. We're going to come back to that next week. He who does not backbite with his tongue, nor does evil to his neighbor, nor does he take up a reproach against his friend, in whose eyes a vile person is despised, but he honors those who fear the Lord. He who swears to his own hurt and does not change. He who does not put out his money at usury, nor does he take a bribe against the innocent. He who does these things shall never be moved. Notice the stirring character that we find in these verses of those who enter the gates into the city. Now go with me to Psalm 24, another psalm of ascent. Notice once again the emphasis on ethical behavior, how you behave, the moral nature of your life. It says there, in chapter 24 and verse 3, notice the question again. Who may ascend into the hill of the Lord? Or who may stand in his holy place? Notice the answer. He who has clean hands and a pure heart. Who has not lifted up his soul to an idol, nor sworn deceitfully. He shall receive blessing from the Lord and righteousness from the God of his salvation. This is Jacob, the generation of those who seek him, who seek your face. And then notice, after describing their character, here comes the procession into the holy city through the gate. And who's leading the procession when we go to heaven? Ha, King Jesus! And he has all of these individuals we've just read about following him into the heavenly courts, through the gates. And notice what it says in verse 7. Lift up your heads, all you gates, and be lifted up, you everlasting doors, and the King of glory shall come in. Who is this King of glory? The Lord strong and mighty, the Lord mighty in battle. Lift up your heads, all you gates. Notice the reference to gates. And lift them up, you everlasting doors, and the King of glory shall come in. Who is this King of glory? The Lord of hosts. He is the King of glory. Do you know that in Isaiah chapter 60 and verse 18, do you know what the walls of the New Jerusalem are called? They're called salvation. And do you know what the gates are called? They're called praise. The walls are salvation and the gates are praise. Now, why would the gates be called praise? Because everyone who enters in there will enter praising the Lord for his forgiveness and for his overcoming power. And all of the honor and the glory will be given to Jesus, to the Lamb who sits on the throne, and to his Father. You see, none of this is due to us. Neither forgiveness nor overcoming is through us, it's through Jesus. As we keep our eyes stayed upon him, he changes us and he transforms us into his beautiful image, like he did the sons of Jacob. And that's why they're on the doors of the city, because they were overcomers. Do you have a sin in your life that is going to keep you out of the city? Give it to the Lord. You know, there's nothing, absolutely nothing, that is so vile that God can't take care of it for you. I don't care if it's adultery. I don't care if it's lying. I don't care if it's cheating. I don't care if it's problems with drugs. I don't care if it's problems with alcohol. I don't care what kind of problem you have, marital problems. I can tell you something. Through the power of the Lord, you can receive today, this very moment, forgiveness, and you can receive power to overcome if you come to Jesus. And that'll be marvelous to be in the heavenly city. All of these ex-sinners. Hallelujah. You know, what would happen if God took Simeon and Levi up there and they were not overcomers? Everybody's life would be at risk. What would happen if he took thieves up there? Why, they would be chipping away at the streets. They would be taking the stones out of the walls. God will not take thieves to heaven. He will take ex-thieves to heaven. Ex-adulterers, ex-murderers, ex-liars. But the city will be filled with ex-sinners. Hallelujah. Every single person. Fantastic. That beautiful scene that Ellen White describes, when the two Adams meet, we've all received our crown. Some crowns with many stars, other crowns with few stars, but no crowns with no stars. And Adam and Jesus in heaven, now they're going to meet. Adam and Jesus embrace, and then Adam takes his crown. And he casts it at the feet of Jesus. And all the host of the redeemed, ex-sinners, take off their crowns and they cast those crowns at the feet of Jesus and say, "Worthy is the Lamb that was slain." Oh, I wait for that day. I long for that day. But there's one tribe missing. My sermon next Sabbath is going to be the case of the missing tribe. Do you know that the list in Genesis 49 and the list in Revelation 7 is different? In Revelation 7, Dan is missing. His place is taken by Manasseh, who was a son of Joseph and was adopted by Jacob as one of his sons. And so immediately we ask the question, why is Dan missing? Why is there one tribe, one of the sons of Jacob, who is not there? Why is he missing? We're going to find in our study next week that the reason is that Dan had a character similar to the character of Judas Iscariot and similar to the character of King Saul. So you won't want to miss next Sabbath. Because what we're going to talk about next Sabbath, folks, is one of the worst sins that exists in the Fresno Central Church. You didn't hear that, did you? I'm going to talk about one of the worst sins that exists in Fresno Central Church in the sight of God. And those who persist in this sin, their name, like the name of Dan, will be removed from the city. That's scary. And I don't want anybody's name to be removed. I want everybody to be there. May the Lord grant us the spirit of repentance. And may we claim the power of Almighty God to overcome. Let us pray. Father, we thank you for the message you've given us this morning. It's been from you. Lord, there are many people in this church this morning who have struggles, problems, tribulations, difficulties, their personal lives, their marriages, and so many other areas. Some people even don't see a way out. But I ask, Lord, this morning that you will turn on a glimmer of light in their minds and their hearts right this moment. That you will show them that there is hope, there is forgiveness in Jesus, and there is power. Lord, I ask that you will comfort the afflicted and afflict the comfortable. And Lord, that you will give us a place in your glorious city. We thank you for hearing our prayer and for answering us in Jesus' name. Amen.
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2: It's probably not a good sign when you marry for the second time at the age of 19, or when you marry for the first time, which actress Elizabeth Taylor did on May 6, 1950. After meeting your husband in a nightclub when you're just 17. Taylor married a total of 8 times, tying the knot with actor Richard Burton twice. Unlucky in love? You eliminate luck as a factor in marriage by following God's leading. Psalm 127, verse 1, "Except the Lord build the house, they labor in vain that build it." A multitude of problems are avoided when two people commit to following God's leading. That's not a guarantee. But what is guaranteed is that marriage without God's blessing won't be much. Some say marriage is hard work. I don't agree. The hard work is you. Get you figured out, and any relationship is far more likely to succeed. John Bradshaw, It Is Written.

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1: People helping, people helping, people just like you.
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0: Here now is HMS Richards, the voice of prophecy speaker. His subject, the blind angel.
1: Christ's letter to the angel of this church is important for us today because it is the church of Laodicea, the last of the seven churches of the book of Revelation. And it must apply especially to the Christian church in the latter days, just before the return of Christ. The seven churches of the Revelation prophecy are seven messages to the entire Christian era, from the time Christ ascended to heaven from the Mount of Olives until he returns in power and glory. To those who are interested in studying this great prophecy of the seven churches, I wish to say that I have found much help in three reference books, namely, The Prophecies of Daniel and the Revelation by Uriah Smith, Seven Epistles of Christ by Taylor Bunch, and The Unfolding of the Revelation by Roy Anderson. The word Laodicea means the judging of the people, or a justified people. Now, friends, we are justified only as Jesus, our advocate, represents us before the throne of grace. The Apostle Paul says that we are justified by his grace, Romans 3:24. We are justified by his blood, Romans 5:9, and justified by faith, Romans 5:1. Grace is the source, blood is the means, faith is the method. The ancient city of Laodicea was a wealthy place, leading health resort too. It had hot, cold, and lukewarm springs. People from all over the ancient world went there for help. It also had a very important school of medicine, and a special eye medicine called collyrium was manufactured there and sold all over the civilized world of those days. A special glossy black wool was produced by the flocks around that part of the country, and made into black garments, which the people wore almost exclusively as an evidence of their wealth. Let us notice the first words of this letter, Revelation 3, verse 14. These things saith the Amen, the faithful and true witness, the beginning of the creation of God. This is the only place in the Scripture where Amen is used as a personal name. It's appropriate here because this is the last message to the last church period in the world. Jesus calls himself the faithful and true witness, and he's also the beginning and Lord of God's creation. He created all things, as we read in John, the first chapter. The Laodicean period of the universal church reaches from about the middle of the 19th century to the end of time, and we're living in it now. The Church of Philadelphia received no reproof, the Church of Laodicea, no commendation. We read on now, I know thy works, that thou art neither cold nor hot. I would thou wert cold or hot. So then, because thou art lukewarm and neither cold nor hot, I will spew thee out of my mouth. Because thou sayest, I am rich and increased with goods, and have need of nothing, and knowest not that thou art wretched and miserable and poor and blind and naked. Jesus might have called this the poor church, the miserable church, the wretched church, the wealthy church, the lukewarm church, but he chose to call it the blind church. To the angel ministry of this blind church of the latter days, this church that is blind to its own needs, comes Christ's indictment and his appeal. Like the tepid springs in the vicinity of ancient Laodicea, this church period of the last days is lukewarm. Not cold in pagan unbelief, not hot in apostolic service, but satisfied with its own accomplishments. One modern writer says there's nothing so offensive to God or so dangerous to the human soul as pride and self-sufficiency. The interests of this church are divided between Christ and the world. It's too religious to cast off entirely the name of the Savior, too worldly to take a strong stand for him. Smyrna was poverty-stricken, but rich in faith. Laodicea, rich in material things, but poor in faith, even bankrupt. Like the ancient Laodiceans, the modern church is proud of its black robes and does not realize it needs a change of raiment. proud of its wealth and does not know that it's poor, proud of what it thinks it sees and does not know that it's blind and that its spiritual eyesight is almost gone. I know thy works, says the Lord Christ in this letter. I see the busy planning, the organization, the raising of funds, the erection of buildings, the establishment of institutions. He does not accuse this church of being lazy. No, never. She's always busy, busy. Busy with programs, campaigns, conventions, social functions, home and foreign missions, extension work, proud of her magnificent churches, intelligent congregations, scholarly preaching, her fine music, conservative and splendid services, her great army of missionaries and the liberality of her members. She feels the work is onward. There's real progress. She gazes upon her achievements and mounting budgets. She sees the towers of her temples. She thinks of her missionaries at the ends of the earth with their hospitals and dispensaries, of her schools, academies, colleges, printing presses rolling day and night. She analyzes her offerings, her membership, and her bank account. All good things, of course, but not the one thing needful. The great physician diagnoses her case. He doesn't say that she's hypocritical. She just doesn't know, and knowest not that thou art wretched and miserable and poor, blind and naked. Someone has said of the religious leaders in Christ's time, in the estimation of the rabbis, it was the sum of religion to be always in a bustle of activity. They depended upon some outward performance to show their superior piety. The same danger still exists. As activity increases and men become successful in doing any work for God, there is danger of trusting to human plans and methods. There's a tendency to pray less and to have less faith. Like the disciples, we are in danger of losing sight of our dependence on God and seeking to make a savior of our activity. Those words are from a wonderful book called The Desire of Ages, page 362. Then comes a divine counsel, Revelation 3:18. I counsel thee to buy of me gold tried in the fire, that thou mayest be rich, and white raiment, that thou mayest be clothed, and anoint thine eyes with eye salve, that thou mayest see. How can they buy it, this poor, rich church? How can they? They have nothing with which to buy the divine blessing. But Jesus says, buy it. Well, friends, it may be bought without money and without price, Isaiah 55:1. That is, without the price of money, without the price of material things. But everything worthwhile costs something. So, what does our medicine cost? Jesus says, you have nothing to give, but you must give everything. The price is what the poorest can pay, and we are the poorest. The price is repentance, confession, self-surrender. What is the gold tried in the fire? It is the riches of God's church, the word of God, faith and love. In James 2:5, we read of those who are rich in faith, who are declared to be heirs of the kingdom. We are told in Galatians 5:6 that faith works by love, and in Romans 13:10 that love is the fulfilling of the law. These Laodiceans have lost their first love. Their spirits are bankrupt, but they don't know it. They are overdrawn in the bank of heaven and must depend upon God for the gift of His grace. There must be a return to the study of the Bible. There must be a return of faith in God and His truth, obedience to it. There must be love for lost souls and for one another. Of the three eternal and priceless graces of faith, hope, and love, the Apostle Paul declared, the greatest of these is love. This is the chief of God's treasures, which we need in these latter times. The love of Christ constraineth us, was the motto of the Apostolic Church. It must be ours also. You will notice that the Savior does not accuse the Church of Laodicea of being unorthodox or heretical. No doctrines or deeds of the Nicolaitans or Balaamite apostasy. No teaching of Jezebel are mentioned here. The church seems to be perfectly orthodox. Yes, as orthodox as the devil himself. There's one thing of which we cannot accuse Satan, and that is of being a heretic. He believes that there's a God. He believes in the inspiration of the Scriptures. He knows it's all true, but he's still Satan. It does take more than orthodoxy to bring salvation. It takes consecration, faith, and love, which leads to obedience. Laodicea needs the riches and the white raiment of Christ's righteousness. For as the prophet Isaiah said long ago, we are all as an unclean thing, and all our righteousnesses are as filthy rags. Isaiah 64:6. The white robe that Christ offers us is the beautiful garment of his own perfection, and it's ours by faith. The gift of the Holy Spirit opens the blind eyes and guides into the truth. The blind angel needs the heavenly eye salve. John 16:13. The ancient Laodiceans found the eye salve and sold it to the world. So God's Laodicean church of these days must receive the true eye salve from the heavenly physician. They must pray the prayer of the psalmist of old, open thou mine eyes, that I may behold wondrous things out of thy law. Psalm 119:18. We must remember that Christ's message to Laodicea, the last church in the world, is the rebuke of love. He says, as many as I love, I rebuke and chasten. Be zealous, therefore, and repent. Yes, the Savior loves Laodicea. That's why he rebukes her. That's why he chastens her and calls for repentance. He does not send this letter by some messenger, but comes with it himself. Behold, I stand at the door and knock. If any man hear my voice and open the door, I will come in to him, and will sup with him, and he with me. To him that overcometh will I grant to sit with me in my throne, even as I also overcame, and am set down with my Father in his throne. Those are the concluding words of Christ's message to the blind angel. Jesus can enter the church of Laodicea, our church today, only through the door of the individual human heart. See the great physician standing there, friend. He not only knocks, but he asks, he speaks. He seeks entrance. If any man hear my voice and open the door. If we refuse to answer his knocking now, he will refuse to hear our knocking at his door hereafter. This message is an appeal to backsliders, an appeal to the cold and indifferent, an appeal to the blind, to the wretched, and to the needy spiritually. Christ's message to all of us in Laodicea. It is an awakening message, a message of warning and rebuke, but a message of love. Return unto me, and I will return unto you, saith the Lord. We read in Malachi 3:7. That's the message. He will deliver us from our self-righteousness and will make us warm in his service. He will send us forth with the word of God, with faith and with love, to win men to him before the vast curtain of eternity is rolled down. Will you not now, friend, as you hear, open the door of your heart to him today? Laodicea, that's the time in which we live. The church of Laodicea, the Christians of the last days. So the message is to us, and very, very important. O Jesus, thou art standing outside the fast closed door, in lowly patience waiting to pass the threshold o'er. We bear the name of Christians, thy name and sign we bear. O shame, thrice shame upon us to keep thee waiting there. Let us open the door and let Jesus in today.

0: 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Here's Steve.
1: It took me 41 years to finally get married. I was a late bloomer. A lot of people tried to find a wife for me, but they weren't successful. And finally, after 40 or so years, I met Kristen Renee Demarest, and we fell in love, and time went on, and a lot of things happened. But eventually, we got to the big day, and maybe I'll just kind of tell you a quick little, it's not really a secret, but I actually broke up with Kristen 3 times before we got married, and it was all my fault. I was just almost incorrigible, bachelor with cold feet. It just took me a while to get there. And whenever I dated somebody prior to Kristen that had kids, and it's certainly not their fault, it was my fault, the whole package was just too much for me. I just thought, you know, I'm hardly ready to get married, much less to be an instant dad. And one of the things that I liked about Kristen, of many things, was when we had our first date, we were walking along the American River, just right around, not far from Doug Batchelor's church. We got together in the parking lot. We actually met at SoCal Camp Meeting in the bookstore. We went on our first date, and we took a walk down the American River near the church in Sacramento. And one of the things she said to me just in the course of conversation was, she said, when I do get married, I've decided, I have a little policy that I'm going to wait 5 years until I have a child. And she said, I want to do that because I want to have lots of time to get to know my husband and just, you know, go into this slowly. And I liked that. And I thought, boy, 2 points, 3 points. That was a big score with me, among other things. And so when we finally did get married, I remember walking into the Sacramento Central Church, into Doug's church, and I saw Kristen's mother looking at me from behind. She was in a room, and she looked through the glass, and she saw me there, and she was just shocked to see me, that I actually made it, that I got to the altar. She said, he's here. He's going to make it. And so I did make it. And I got all the way up, and when I finally said, I do, all of my groomsmen went, yeah, they all did that. They all planned that out. I think Brian McMahon was the instigator. He's, many of you know him, he was my best man, very close friend. Doug participated in the wedding. Gary Gibbs is at the Hope Channel. He actually performed the wedding, and it was a wonderful day, a wonderful day. And then I thought, well, good, I've still got 5 years to think about kids. Well, after 4 years or so, you know, things started happening in the normal course of events, and we started wondering whether, you know, her cycle was not occurring, and we were thinking, well, what's, you know, is something happening? So we went out and bought a little pregnancy test. And Kristen said, now, when I take this test, if there's two little circles in there, and she said, if there's two lines, maybe there was one circle, I don't remember. She said, but if there's two lines, that means I'm pregnant. And I, you know, I was nervous about it. And so she went into the restroom and took the test. And then she came out and sat on the bed and started reading a book. And she said, go check it out. And I thought, oh, can't be anything. So I went in and I looked at the test, and there were two lines. And I was just shocked. And I said, I walked out and I said, honey, there's two lines there. And she smiled. She said, I know. And she went back to her book. So anyway, then I thought, okay, well, at least I've still got 9 months to get ready for this. And so we got down near the final time, her due date, 2004. She was due in August. And in July, I was speaking at the SoCal Camp Meeting in the main auditorium. It was a Wednesday afternoon. It was July 21. And my topic was the 7 years of tribulation. That was my subject. And we were in the big tent. They were filming this, and they were broadcasting it live. And the TV monitors were in front of me, and I still remember, can never forget this, as I was preaching to this crowd about halfway through my sermon, the monitor started flashing in front of me. And they flashed, labor now, labor now, labor now. And I tell you, I looked at that, and I looked at the crowd, and I said, it says labor now, I've got to go. And Kristen, at that moment, was 2.5 hours away at the Templeton Community Hospital. Now, I knew she was there. Seth wasn't due for a while, and she was just going through some routine testing. And when the monitor started flashing, labor now, this was not something that we were expecting. You know, this was early. And so I just grabbed my, I said, help me with my computer. Grabbed my computer, got in my car, and drove down Highway 101 as fast as I could, and I finally got there. And then the next day, when I got there, I found that there were complications. She was having some complications, and it was rather scary, and they decided that they were going to take Seth out early. So the next day, they prepped me. I had my my gown on, my mask on, and we went into this room, this operating room, and there were there was one doctor and about 9 attendants that were there helping in the process. And as we were right there waiting for the moment, there were 4 of them behind me just in case I fainted. And I was really nervous. I was really nervous. I thought, boy, I don't know if I'm ready for this, but it's too late. You know, it's going to happen right now. And so I still remember Dr. Thomas. He was there right next to Kristen, and we were all around there waiting for the big moment. And he said, push. And one of the attendants pushed on Kristen's tummy, and the next thing I knew, this little baby came flying out like a missile, yelling and screaming and waving his arms wildly all over the place. And I looked and I thought, well, praise the Lord, he's got, you know, 2 hands, is all there. He's got 10 fingers and 10 toes. He's got 2 eyes, a nose, a mouth. He's all there. Because I didn't know what was going to come out. And here's the amazing thing. When Seth came flying out, crying and screaming and bloody, he took one breath, you know, yeah, and he yelled. And the doctor put him right next to me on this table. And there I'm looking at here. This is our son. And he's screaming and crying. And I looked at him and I said, this is what I said. I said, Seth, it's your daddy. It's your daddy. Amen. And immediately he stopped crying. Immediately. And he put his 2 little fingers on his mouth. And he went like this. He was looking around for daddy. Hallelujah. And when I saw that, I had an instant conversion to fatherhood. I just was so excited. And I just looked at him and I said, this is my son. This is my child, my beloved son. It was powerful to me. And as he began to grow, you know, the father-son and the mother-son relationship, it just gets stronger and stronger and stronger and stronger, doesn't it? Somebody told me last night a terrible story. And he shared with me a story of some man who had a little boy, and he said to climb a little ladder, some ladder, and he said, now jump and I'll catch you. And then as soon as the boy jumped, the father moved out of the way and let him fall right on the ground. And then he said, let that be a lesson to you that you can never trust anyone. I mean, I just this morning when I woke up, I thought about that and I thought, what a nightmare. You know, that is not the right lesson to teach a child. And I thought to myself, thank God that when we jump into his arms, he always catches us. Amen. That we can trust him, that he's not going to let us down. And in the light of all of the dynamics that I've experienced and that my wife has experienced with our little boy, then my mind goes back to Gethsemane and I see a son praying to a father. And I try to imagine what it would be like if my son grew up, you know, and the relationship was strong. And then he came to me one day, one night, dark night, and he looked at me and his hands were trembling. And he said, Father, Daddy, take this cup from me. Take this cup from me. And if I knew what was in that cup, that cup was, now I don't believe that God's wrath is an arbitrary wrath. I don't believe it's a tyrannical wrath. I don't believe it's an evil wrath. I believe God is perfectly good. He is loving and merciful, and he's also just, and that's part of the perfection of his character. And when the Bible talks about the wrath of God into the cup, as I understand that, that means pure, unadulterated justice against sin. That's what it is. And sin is ugly. Sin is bad. Sin is more horrible than we have any idea. I mean, it's worse than all of our imaginings. And as God looks at this world and sees all the evil in this world, somehow God loves the sinner but hates the sin. And I tell you, he hates it. If somebody attacked my family, I mean, there would be emotion in my soul. And when God thinks about all the people of this world that he loves, and then he thinks about the devil and sin, God hates sin because he loves. Love and hate do have a relationship. When you love, you hate. And what I mean is you hate what hurts the one you love. That's why the Bible says that God loves righteousness and hates iniquity. Somewhere in the spirit of prophecy, it says that God's hatred for sin is intense and overwhelming. And I can't even imagine my child coming to me and saying, "Father, Daddy, please take this cup from me, if there's any way possible." And realizing that inside that cup is pure justice against sin. And that sin is going to be in his mind, it's going to be in his heart. And if that justice falls, it's going to destroy him. He's going to become sin itself. He's going to die the second death. He's going to be separated from me. Now, the amazing reality is that Jesus drank that cup and yet came back. He came back from the grave. But at that moment, he couldn't see through the portholes of the tomb. And he prayed a prayer. And he said, "Oh," the first word there in verse 39 is not even a word. It's just a letter. It's just an O. "Oh, my Father, if it's possible, take this cup from me." And God looked at his son and realized that he was going to have to send his pure justice against all the sin of the whole world, and it was going to be centered right there in his son. And how do you think God felt? Parents, how would you feel? It was your child. We'll never know the twistings and the turnings and the emotion and the struggle and the passion that the Father went through and the Son went through. Jesus prayed that prayer three times. "Father, please, if it's possible, take this cup from me." But you know what? It wasn't possible to take this cup away. It was not possible if he's going to save you and if he's going to save me. It was not possible. And so God thought about you and he thought about me. He thought about all of us, and Jesus did. And they said, "We're going to do it. We're going to do it." And so Jesus consented in the Garden of Gethsemane before his Father to drink a cup unmixed with mercy, to take the full measure of the wrath or the justice of a pure and holy God against sin, the sin of the world from Adam to the end of time. It was all concentrated, undiluted, without mixture, in one place, in his mind and in his heart. And he was willing to do it. And that revelation is part of God's revelation to us to get into our minds. Because that's where the third angel wants to get, right? The third angel wants to get into the forehead. It wants to get into the heart. It wants to reach us so deeply that we'll be changed so fully on the inside that nothing will move us. Nothing will move us. We're locked in. We're sealed. Sealed in to God and to Jesus and to the truth, because we have seen it. We've felt it. We've seen Gethsemane. We've understood. Go to Luke chapter 22, verse 44. Luke 22, 44. Verse 43 says, "There appeared an angel to him from heaven, strengthening him." If this angel didn't strengthen Jesus, he would have died right there. He would have died in Gethsemane. He never would have got to the cross. The third angel's message says people will be tormented in the presence of the holy angels and in the presence of the Lamb. And the reality is that Jesus suffered in Gethsemane in the presence of the holy angels. And an angel came and strengthened him, or he would have died. In verse 44, it says, "Being in an agony, he prayed more earnestly, and his sweat was, as it were, great drops of blood falling down to the ground." This is actually a medical condition that people can experience if they're under so much mental stress. There have been cases where they actually sweat blood. Blood actually comes out of the pores of their skin because the intensity is so great. Now, where was the intensity going on? What part of Jesus was dealing with this intensity that caused him to sweat blood? It was going on in his mind, in his forehead. He was drinking the cup, unmixed with mercy. He was being separated from his Father. He was going through the agony, and it was causing all of this inside of his forehead. Where does God want to reach us? In the forehead. That's what's happening. Gethsemane is God's way, and the cross is God's way of trying to get down to the core, down to the heart. And he did. He experienced what we'll never understand. And it's only been experienced by one person who's ever lived. I assume we've all been to the dentist. When you go to the dentist, One of the things that often happens is before the dentist works on your mouth, they give you what's called Novocaine. And so that numbs you so you don't feel it. You don't feel the pain of someone drilling into your mouth. And that's the way sin is. You know, sin is like Novocaine, and we have been dulled, and we don't realize the horror of sin. We don't realize what sin does to ourselves, to other people, and to the Father and to the Son. We just don't realize it. And the third angel's message is God's way of trying to de-novocaine us, trying to put cold water on us and trying to show us, look, this is very, very serious. Sin is evil and my justice is coming against sin. But in the midst of that revelation of what's going to happen in the future, God is trying as best he can to draw us instead of repelling us. And the way he draws us is by saying, look, I drank the cup for you already in your place in Gethsemane. So we can see the justice and the mercy. And that's what reached me as I read Desire of Ages. I saw the justice of God against sin in it, and it just convicted me, and I saw the mercy and the love that Jesus was willing to do it for me. And that's what drew me. And that powerful combination of justice and mercy reached my soul, and it still reaches me. It reaches me right now at this very moment, and it just leads me to want to say, Father, help me to completely give my life to you. I don't want to sin anymore. I don't want to hurt you anymore. I don't want to do anything that's going to hurt you or hurt anyone else. I'm sorry for what I've done. I'm sorry for my sins. The Novocaine is wearing off, and I see it. I see Gethsemane. I see a son drinking a cup for me, and he drank it for you. There's no greater love. He loves you more than you'll ever know. And the greatest way that he can show that love is by drinking a brew that has no mixture of mercy. Unbelievable. Let's go back to Revelation 14. Those that really grasp this and see it and understand it and follow the threads, see the cup and go back to Gethsemane, as it says in Revelation 14, verse 10, at the end of the verse, they will be brought into the presence of the Lamb, into the presence of Jesus. And God's goal is to bring that presence into our lives. He doesn't want us to stand in his presence lost at the end. He wants us to come into his presence and open our hearts. That's what it's all about. And when we see it and understand it and are moved by it and changed by it, verse 12 then describes the produced people as a result of this. Here is the patience of the saints. Here are they that keep the commandments of God and the faith of Jesus. Why do they keep God's commandments anyway? Why do they do it? They do it because they love him. And I'm not just talking about a shallow love, a superficial love. I'm talking about a real love because they've seen it. They felt it. Wow. The Father and the Son were separated. The wrath of God, unmixed with mercy, fell upon Jesus in Gethsemane and on the cross. He drank the horror of the cup and went through what we'll never, ever, ever know. And he did it for you and for me because he loves us. What can be more powerful than that? To reach the mind and reach the heart so that God can write his law in our minds and in our hearts so that we will not be moved. That's the only way. Last text. Revelation 3, verse 20. Revelation 3, verse 20. This is the heart of the Laodicean message. The goal of the third angel's message is the presence of the Lamb, and it's the same with the Laodicean message. Revelation 3, verse 20. Jesus is talking here, and he says, behold, I stand at the door and knock. If any man hears my voice and opens the door, I will come into him and I will sup with him and he with me. When our son popped out of his mother screaming and crying, and I looked at him and said, Seth, it's your daddy. And then he stopped crying right away and looked around, I was deeply impressed with the spiritual truth. I knew at that moment, you know, why did he stop crying? because he knew daddy's voice. Because we talk to him and we talk to the new baby. All the sermons this little baby's hearing, even inside before he or she comes out. And we talk to Seth, we'd read the Bible to Seth, and Seth knew my voice. He knew daddy's voice. And the question is, do we hear our father's voice? Do you hear your daddy's voice? Your Abba Father, who's talking to your soul, who loves you? He says, if any man hears my voice and opens the door, Jesus says, I will come in. I heard a story about a wealthy man who lived in the D.C. area, Washington, D.C., and he had a little girl, 5-year-old, and he decided to take her out for a cultural evening to an art gallery. So they went out, and they were walking up and down the aisles looking at the paintings, and the father was very educated, and he was describing these different paintings. And he said, honey, this painting is painted by a very famous Italian artist, Michelangelo. And he began to describe all about it, and the little girl just looked and said, wow, Dad, that's really neat. And then they went up to another painting, and he said, now this is a painting from Vincent van Gogh, famous artist. And he described Vincent's life, his troubled life, and how it's reflected in his paintings. And the little girl just went, wow, Daddy, that's neat. And then they got to another painting, and he said, now this is Monet, famous French impressionist, and described the painting and the artist, and the little girl's just going, wow, Daddy, that's neat. Well, as they're walking up and down the aisles, eventually they got to a famous painting of Jesus knocking on the door of a house. And the little girl looked at that painting and said, ooh, Daddy, who's that? And the father said, dear, that's a painting of Jesus Christ. And the little girl said, well, what's he doing? And the father said, well, he's knocking on the door of a house. And the little girl said, well, what does that mean? And the father said, well, I guess it means he's knocking on the door of people's hearts, and he wants to come in. And then the dad went on to the next painting. And so he went on, he was about to describe the next painting, and he looked down, and his daughter was back there, and she said, Dad, come back. So the father came back, and the little girl said, Dad, why don't people open the door and let Jesus come into their hearts? And at that point, the father began to sweat a little bit, and he said, oh, I don't know, honey. I guess things just get in the way. And she said, well, Dad, like what things get in the way? She'd never seen this painting before. And so the father started sweating a little bit more, and he said, oh, I don't know. He said, maybe money gets in the way. Maybe friends that people have, they're afraid of what their friends will say if they open the door of their hearts and give their hearts to Jesus. And then he said, and maybe it's just habits. You know, people have habits. They have certain habits that they just don't want to give up. And so they're not willing to open the door of their hearts and to let Jesus come in. And so at that point, he went down the aisle. And he started describing the next picture, and he was going on and on. And then he looked down, and his daughter was not there. And he looked back, and she was still there, staring at the painting of Jesus. And he walked over to her, and as he got closer, he noticed that there was a tear in her eyes, that this little girl was crying as she was looking at that picture. And the tears were trickling down her cheeks. And the father walked up to his little girl, and he put his arm around her, and he said, honey, why are you crying? Why are you crying? And the little girl looked at her dad with her big brown eyes like only a little girl could look at her daddy. And the little girl said with her tears, she said, oh, daddy, daddy. She said, have you let Jesus come in to your heart? And I don't know what that man said. I don't know. But I do know that Jesus is talking to you right now. And he's talking to me. I don't know if you've ever felt the presence of the Holy Spirit or not. But I want to tell you that I can sense his presence right now. That he is talking to you. And if you don't sense that, it's probably because there's just too much Novocaine. God wants to break that down. God wants to speak to you. He's trying to speak to you right now. Time is running out. Time is running out. One of these days, we don't know when, a crisis is going to hit. People are going to make their final choices based on the choices they've been making every day. And when they get to that final moment, when they make the final wrong choice, something's going to happen up in heaven, and there is going to be a major shift in God's dealing with the human family. And people are going to experience for the first time in their lives what people have never experienced, and that is the full justice of God against sin without mixture of mercy. I don't want to experience that. I don't want you to experience that. Jesus doesn't want you to experience that in his presence. And he's trying to tell you right now that he's already been through it for you. He already drank the cup for you. He felt the weight of it for you. And he did it because he loves you. He's your Savior. And the question is, do you hear your Father's voice? And will you let him come in to your heart? I hope so.
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3: Hello, my name is Steve Wolberg, and I'd like to just spend a few moments sharing with you the reason why we picked White Horse Media as the name of our ministry. It's actually based upon a Bible verse in the book of Revelation, chapter 19, verse 11. The scripture says, "And I saw heaven opened, and behold, a white horse. And he that sat upon him was called Faithful and True, and in righteousness he judges and makes war." This is a powerful biblical picture of the return of Jesus Christ. He's described as coming on a white horse, and we here at White Horse Media are completely committed to Jesus as the rider of the horse, whose name is Faithful and True. We want to be faithful to God's word. We want to be in harmony with his truth. The Bible says in righteousness he will judge and make war. We believe that we're in a great controversy. We're in a war between the forces of good and evil, the forces of Jesus Christ and the devil. And once again, those of us that are here at White Horse Media, our team is entirely committed to Jesus Christ, to the truth, and to being faithful to the Word of God. And it is our hope and prayer that through our television programs, our radio programs, our internet ministry, our books and our seminars, that we will help inspire and prepare you for the soon return of the Lord Jesus Christ.
0: For now, we say farewell. Until next time, God bless.
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5: When my father was still farming, he bought a 6/16 3-point International plow, which he pulled with a 986 International tractor. Since our land had rocks, it was essential to have a plow designed for rocks. Each of the bottoms were spring-loaded, so it would either slide up and over a rock, or it would trip back and then, under spring tension, be pulled back to its working position. As Dad was plowing, one of the bottoms encountered a rock and tripped back, but it didn't come forward to its working position. He took it home and proceeded to try and get the bottom to move forward, but he wasn't thinking about all of that spring tension. All of a sudden it let loose. Fortunately, he was out of the way. You do know the devil is out to get you, and he will get you in some unaware position that will spring on you quick. Temptation doesn't usually announce itself in advance. It just springs on you. So be careful. This is Rod Bieber, Whitsea Time and Harvest.

0: Hello again, and welcome to A Journey to a Full Life with Dr. Maria Esther Roybal-Hazen. Dr. Esther for short. Hello, Dr. Esther.
1: Hi, Ron. How are you?
0: I'm doing fine, thanks.
1: That's great.
0: I probably have been doing too much, too long, too often, and
1: aww.
0: I'm just not, totally out of balance, and I think that's probably what we're talking about, how to do things in order, right time, and
1: yes.
0: Balance.
1: First of all,

0: Well, you've got to smoke less, drink less. What is temperance?
1: Well, you know, if for anybody, if you just look it up in the dictionary, you're likely to find that it's going to say abstinence from alcohol, from drinking, being sober. But I want to take it way farther than that. Because the problem with drinking and the use of any other chemical, the problem is that it's going to put your mind out of sorts. And what kind of a sorts is it going to put you in that you're not going to have the control? You're not going to have that power of choice that you really need to have. The mind is built so that we can choose, we can differentiate, we can evaluate and make the right choices, the best choices for our bodies to survive well, the best choices in a problem-solving situation. But when your mind is impaired, hindered, under the influence of any chemical, of any substance, it's like an arm wrestle, and something else has a greater power and beats you down, and you can't exercise that freedom of choice. And that's too bad, because first of all, for anybody that believes in God, we know that God paid a tremendous price for us to have that freedom of choice. A lot of people wonder, why are we in this world, you know, and so much evil, so much pain and harm goes on? Why is it permitted? And really, it's so that we can all have the freedom of choice. And so we look at everything that happens and we say, well, you know, I don't have that freedom of choice anymore. I didn't want it that way and it was done that way to me, and that's what life dealt out. But coming right down to what we have control of, and that's our decision-making process. How much power we have? Can we really choose what we want? Can we really do what we would like? If you can tell yourself, self, do such and such, and it's part of your dream or something that you determine you're going to get done, and what a disappointing thing that something else just came and took over the decision that you had made, and you end up moments later, hours later, at the end of the day, several years later. And you know, self never paid attention to you. Never in the slightest did what you wanted. And that is sad. So temperance comes down to looking at the things that affect the mind. And we're going to do this in two parts. Today, I'm just going to overview how the mind works in flexing that muscle of choice, power of the will. What makes some people just be able to do what they decide they're going to do? And what makes other people just floppy individuals that just can never get themselves to do what they want? But there are reasons for that and what we can do. And then in the next talk, I'm going to come down to specifically the things that most people understand about temperance. And yes, they are the chemicals, but it's not just the chemicals. It's not just the tobacco and the alcohol. It's intemperance in many, many things. So how does that?
0: Well, it sounds to me like you're relating temperance to liberation.
1: Temperance frees you up.
0: Okay. That's what I thought you meant.
1: From all these constraints that don't allow you to do what you want to do, what you need to do to live a full life that you deserve.
0: Okay, for today's program,
1: let's take a look at freedom. Freedom. What do we want to do? We want to eat whatever we want in however quantities we want. We want to sleep whenever we want. We want to wake up whenever we want, stay up as late or sleep as late. Now that should be freedom. We want to work as much as we want, never stop, never have somebody hinder us.
0: Mostly play as much as we want. Huh?
1: Whatever you call play.
0: Have as much fun as we want.
1: Whatever you call play.

0: play for the gambler who is playing. And they say, no, this is my work. This is how I earn money. And they never want to stop. Or for the business individual that is developing that business. And initially they say, this is play. And they love to do that more than anything else. And they have a compulsion. The need becomes a habit. The habit becomes a compulsion. And then you can't stop. Whatever it is, whether it's any of these drives that we have, from eating to sleeping, having sex, there comes a time when it changes. All of these appetites, or call them drives because we really, really need them, food included, there comes a time when for some individuals, that balance between how much you should have, how much it's good for you, it just gets all warped. And you end up wanting more and more and more until it begins destroying you. And why does this happen? First of all, I want to say that appetites, or call them drives, they're to give us pleasure. They are to make our lives good so that we can have a full life. Why does it get all distorted and harmful? Take food, grapes. What do grapes and wheat, pineapples, the maguey plants that you find out there in Mexico, what do they all have in common? Well, they can ferment and make alcohol and really rob our brain of the decision-making power. So there are many individuals that say, okay, I have the willpower to stay away from that. In fact, they may brag, I have never had a drop of alcohol. Very good. Very good. But do they exercise? Do they sleep enough? What makes your brain foggy and you can't decide very, very well, you can't distinguish between right and wrong, you can't even evaluate distance or speed when you are intoxicated with an alcoholic beverage. And so nobody is going to take the judgment decision that an individual who's intoxicated, nobody's going to take that really, really at face value, because they're going to say, that person is drunk. No stock is put into it. And besides, they're not going to remember very well the next day. But what has been affected? And it comes down to a marvelous system that we have in the body that has a very, very fine balance in the brain. And it's the dopamine, serotonin, neurochemical system. But alcohol is not the only thing that depresses that. Lack of exercise does too. Lack of sleep. And what happens? The person cannot remember very well, cannot hold things in their mind. They become depressed. They begin to make decisions rapidly. There is a way in the body that we evaluate factors in a problem, and we discern and we make decisions, and we are cautious. Then some of this spills over into the moral judgment, the moral evaluation, and then the individual chooses for or against something because the bottom line is they decide this is right and this is wrong. This is right for my body, this isn't. Or this is right for society or for my family, this other option is not. So it comes down to a moral decision. This fine balance in the dopamine serotonin system is affected in our ability to make a right decision, a right judgment or not. And who would have thought that a person that doesn't overeat, doesn't take cocaine, doesn't take amphetamines or other known chemicals that really distort the brain function, who would have thought that there are millions of individuals walking around so deprived out of the mental power that they could have? A lot of people ask me, well, how can you hold so much in your brain? How can you read so fast? How can you remember so many things? And yes, going through medical school, my books were very, very, very thick. And I used to be a night person because I loved the night hours where people just did not disturb me. But when it really came to having to have an extreme high level of output for the outcome of my brain power, I needed to sleep more effectively. I needed to think more productively. And so I had to switch over, get the right amount of sleep, get the right amount of exercise, get the right amount of air. All of these things in place so that I could have the most willpower. Not only the ability to tell what's right and wrong and solve a problem, but once I see what the solution is, to really have the power to make myself do it. And some people say, well, no, I just depend on God. I just depend on the Holy Spirit. But the Holy Spirit works through our minds. If we are temperate, if we do the things that the body needs to function well, that system that God designed and put in place will function the way that it was designed. Come and listen again tomorrow, and let's see more in depth how this applies to being temperate in our lives, in all the specific areas of eating and drinking and exercise and sleeping, so that we can really harness that power.
1: Temperance,
0: to think and do.
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It's probably not a good sign when you marry for the second time at the age of 19, or when you marry for the first time, which actress Elizabeth Taylor did on May 6, 1950, after meeting your husband in a nightclub when you're just 17. Taylor married a total of 8 times, tying the knot with actor Richard Burton twice. Unlucky in love? You eliminate luck as a factor in marriage by following God's leading. Psalm 127, verse 1. Except the Lord build the house, they labor in vain that build it. A multitude of problems are avoided when two people commit to following God's leading. That's not a guarantee. But what is guaranteed is that marriage without God's blessing won't be much. Some say marriage is hard work. I don't agree. The hard work is you. Get you figured out, and any relationship is far more likely to succeed. John Bradshaw, It Is Written.

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0: It is the best-selling book in history. No volume ever written has been more loved and quoted. And its words, sometimes simple and sometimes mysterious, should always be studied carefully. It is the Bible, the Word of God. 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
1: Hello, friends. Would you like to hear an amazing fact? I don't know if you're aware of the Starlink company founded by Elon Musk. He's begun the process of launching a network of as many as 42,000 satellites to provide low-cost internet to even the most remote locations on Earth. Each solar-powered satellite weighs around 570 pounds, and it's about the same size as a small dining table. This mega constellation of Starlink satellites circling the planet 340 miles up is meant to carry large amounts of information rapidly to any point on Earth. It appears that soon, the whole world will be connected to the Internet superhighway. This developing picture of international communication fits perfectly in the scheme of Bible prophecy, Pastor Ross.
2: That's interesting, Pastor Doug, mentioning how that the world is connected through these satellites that are being launched and placed in space. I think at the end of the day, not only are people able to log on with their computers, but I think ultimately the goal would be is to have a cell phone that is dependent not upon land-based towers, but you can be anywhere and you can connect directly to a satellite with your phone.
1: Yeah.
2: And you can talk to somebody on the other side of the world.
1: I actually know somebody now who has already signed up for this service and they're already receiving it, but it's a pretty long line. They just managed to get to the head of the line. And they said it works.
2: Huh.
1: Which is, you know, you've been to our place in the hills. It'll be really helpful where you're off the grid and you can still be connected to the world. Just think about that. But, that also fits in with Bible prophecy because there's some prophecies that talk about international communication, if you will.
2: Mm-hmm. You know, in the book of Revelation, we have in chapter 13 a description of two powers. It's called beasts. The first beast that comes from the sea, another beast that comes from the earth. And the Bible, when talking about these political, and the one is a political religious power, it says in Revelation chapter 13, verse 8, it says, "All who dwell upon the earth shall worship him, whose names have not been written in the Lamb's Book of Life." And then in verse 16 of chapter 13, it says, "He causes all, both small and great, rich and free, slave, to receive a mark in his right hand on his foreheads." So the time's going to come where through mass communication, the world will be united in worshiping this beast power, except for those whose names are written in the Lamb's Book of Life. Well, I think it's pretty important for us to know what is that beast power, what is the mark of the beast, and even more importantly, to know what is the seal of God. Because at the end, it's just two groups. Those are the mark of the beast, those are the seal of God. And it seems as though communication is going to be key in getting the whole world together. After all, the devil's going to try and deceive people. And I think it's going to be broadcast over the airways and around the world through satellite. But not only is mass communication used by the devil in the last days, but there's actually some good news.
1: That's right. You can read where Jesus says in Matthew 24, verse 14, "And this gospel of the kingdom will be preached in all the world for a witness to the nations, and then the end will come." And so it tells us there'll be a day when the gospel is going to the whole world. And so it's rather exciting. Even this broadcast right now, we're streaming around the world through the internet. And there's still some remote locations that don't get reception, but it looks like Mr. Musk is going to help resolve that.
2: That's right.
1: And, of course, we're on TV. And by the way, friends, we are live tonight. We've been off the air from our regular Bible Answers Live program because we've been doing a multi-network broadcast for, 25 presentations in the last month. And but we expect you, we encourage you to call in with your questions tonight. We are live on Bible Answers Live. We're back in our saddles again. And we have an offer that has something to do with how do we know what the beast is up to and what they're going to be communicating in the last days.
2: Oh, we have a book that's called The Scarlet Woman, and it ties in with Revelation 17, where you have a woman representing a church that is controlling a political power represented by a beast. And this book tells you all about it, tells you what that political power is, what that religious power is, and what's going to happen. According to the book of Revelation, what's going to happen as we near the end of time. We will send this for free to anyone who calls and asks. It's called The Scarlet Woman. And the number to call for that is 800-835-6747. And again, you can just ask for the book. It's called The Scarlet Woman. We'll be happy to get it in the mail to you if you're in North America. If you're outside of North America, just go to the Amazing Facts website. It's just amazingfacts.org or .com, and you can read the book there online. Again, if you have a Bible question, our phone lines are open. The number to call is 800-463-7297. That's 800-463-7297. You might also want to text your friend and say, Bible Answers Live is live this evening. So tune in right away. You can also watch us on Amazing Facts TV and, of course, on the Doug Batchelor Facebook page, the Amazing Facts YouTube channel. So take advantage of that. In addition to just listening on the radio, you can actually participate with us online.
1: Absolutely. Well, with that, maybe you could have a word of prayer, and we'll go to the phones and see what the questions are.
2: Let's do. Dear Father in heaven, again, we are so grateful that we have this opportunity to open up your word and study. It's been a few weeks that we've had a chance to do this live, and Lord, we are looking forward to just allowing your spirit to lead us as we search the scriptures. Be with those who are listening, wherever they might be, and guide us, Lord, as we open the Bible. In Jesus' name, amen.
1: Amen.
2: Okay, well, our first caller this evening is calling from New York. We have Anthony. Anthony, welcome to the program. You on the air.
3: Hello, good evening, pastors. Glad to have you back.
1: Thank you. It's good to be back. And your question?
3: Yes. So my question has to do with the commandments. I've heard it said, I've even, you know, heard you say different times that there will be people, sincere people, who did not know the truth about the Sabbath. Who didn't have a chance to keep the Sabbath on earth before they died or before Jesus comes, mm-hmm. and that they will be in heaven. There will be plenty of people in heaven that did not keep the Sabbath on earth. But I wondered, does that same principle apply to the other kinds? Something like, people who worship other gods, other idols, or pagan, or people who are, you know, liars, thieves, murderers, things like that. Does the same principle apply to those other commandments?
1: Yeah, I think that you can find examples for God judges us largely about what we know. And Jesus says that, and Pastor Ross might look up the reference for me, at the times of this ignorance God winked at is one. That's Acts 17:30, I'm pretty sure. And the other one is where Jesus said, if you did not know, you would have no sin. But since you see, your sin remains. And another place Christ tells us, he said, God allowed divorce because of the hardness of your hearts, but from the beginning it was not so. So there, you can see that God sometimes has tolerated some misguided behavior because people just didn't understand. It is not God's will for someone to have more than one wife. If I were to take more than one wife at a time, if you become a widow, you can remarry. But that would be polygamy or bigamy if it's two, and that would be a sin. And I'd be lost. But you'll have people in heaven that didn't know that, like, you know, Abraham and Jacob and David and many others, because it was just rife during the times in which they lived. So, you know, God always wants us to obey and to follow the Holy Spirit. But there are areas, I think there'll be people in heaven that maybe did not understand the commandment about idolatry. Very devoted, love the Lord, but they were growing up in an age where they were surrounded by idols in church. And I think you've got to be careful not to say that everybody that attended a church that had idols in it or statues of Mary, that they're all lost. Maybe they just didn't understand or they were misled by priests. So I think God judges everybody on a case-by-case basis. But, you know, sin is sin, and the blood of Jesus covers those sins where a person sins in ignorance.
2: Just the verse you referred to, Pastor Doug, John 9:41, it says, Jesus said to them, if you are blind, you'd have no sin. But now you say, we see, therefore your sin remains. Mm-hmm. I'm also thinking of another area that we mentioned, those who know the will of the master and they don't do it, they're beaten with many stripes. Those who did not know the will of the master and did that worthy of stripes will be beaten with few stripes. So people are held accountable for what they know,
1: exactly.
2: Especially as it comes to this.
1: Too much is given, much is required.
2: We do have a study guide called Written in Stone, and mm-hmm. it's all about the Ten Commandments, and we'll be happy to send this out to anyone who calls and asks. The number again for our free offer is 835-6747. You can ask for the study guide. It's called Written in Stone. And if you have a Bible question, the number here in the studio is 800-463-7297. Amen. Now we've got Jerry listening in Texas. Jerry, welcome to the program.
4: Hey, guys. Enjoyed your programs. My question is tonight is that Adam and Eve, they suppose they lost their covering of light because they were naked and they had to have fig leaves. Mm-hmm. Does Lucifer still wear that covering of light when God created him as an archangel?
1: Yeah, well, I don't know the Bible ever tells us Lucifer was the archangel. That's a title you only see connected with Michael. But to his robe, the Bible, if he's still clothed with light, the Bible tells us in, I think it's 2 Corinthians 11, that Satan himself can be transformed into an angel of light. So angels are ministering spirits. They're different from people like Adam and Eve. And so, you know, when Adam and Eve sinned, they had these robes of light or glory or something that went out that helped them to realize that, oh, something's gone, we're naked. But angels are really kind of a different category of creature. They are ministering spirits. And so I think the devil can emanate light if he wants.
2: The verse you're referring to is 2 Corinthians chapter 11, verse 14. It says, no wonder, for Satan himself is transformed into an angel of light. Mm-hmm. Now, you mentioned Lucifer is never referred to as the archangel, but he is referred to as the angel that covereth, or the covering cherub, which
1: correct.
2: Is a little different than the archangel. Mm-hmm. Okay, thanks for your call, Jerry. We've got Rodney listening from Texas as well. Rodney, welcome to the program.
5: Yeah, I'm a truck driver, and my work sent out a memo saying that we have to take the vaccine to stay working here. Mm. I was just wondering if there was any scriptures, because what I understand is they're not giving anyone religious excuses not to take the vaccine.
1: Right.
5: But is there any scripture that would help combat that?
1: Yeah, well, that's a good question. And, of course, it's a very relevant question in our world today. I'll tell you what, there's no scripture that's going to mention vaccine or virus. There are scriptures that say that medicine, there is good medicine. And Ezekiel talks about the leaves of the tree. Trees will be for medicine, and a happy heart doeth good like a medicine. And so there Bible does speak favorably that there are some good medicines. You have Paul, who says, Luke, the beloved physician, is with me. And sometimes physicians would administer, you know, herbs or medicines to help relieve people's suffering. But so there's no moral problem with taking a vaccine. And we just want to be clear about that. Now, there's another issue that you're alluding to in this, and that's, you know, at what point, it's almost like a political question with patriotism, at what point is the government overstepping its bounds in requiring people to take something? And, you know, I've thought a lot about this because we get a lot of questions. And by the way, there are some companies that are providing in some states, it varies from state to state, are providing religious exemptions. And, you know, Pastor Ross and I, we support people's decisions. If they want to take the vaccine, if they don't, we believe in freedom. You know, I think we're not doctors, so we don't issue medical advice, and we're not experts in the Constitution or politicians. We're pastors. But so that may vary from state to state. We have written a few letters to people explaining that, you know, we've got a member of the church, and for some health reason, they're asking if they might get an exemption for a religious conviction or a health reason. And some have been accepted, some have not. I think it varies from company to company. But for me, I've thought a lot about this. And, in our culture today, there's an element of risk in life. And every culture decides, you know, how much risk they're willing to accept to have freedom. And for example, I don't drink. Pastor Ross, I think it's safe to say, doesn't drink alcohol. People have a right to drink alcohol in our country, even though we know that a certain number of those people are going to get sick or make other people sick or have accidents. And we say, look, we're going to respect their right, even though we know there's a risk involved. I think smoking is a very bad idea. but it's still legal to smoke. And the government, of course, accepts tax money from that. And so the culture has accepted a certain amount of risk to allow that freedom. And so I think one of the questions that some people are grappling with is not, you know, whether the Bible forbids it, but they're wondering about at what point are we, for the illusion of security, are we taking away freedoms? And so that's, I think, another very important issue, but we can't really give you a scripture on vaccine.
2: Well, you know, Pastor, you do mention something that's maybe worth just referencing. As far as the Bible goes, if you look at end time events, the book of Revelation talks mm-hmm. about a time where it's not a vaccine that's forced, but it is a form of worship that's forced. Mm-hmm. And eventually people can't buy and sell if they refuse to go along with this this law dealing with worship. It is interesting that when people are afraid, they're willing to, you know, 9/11 and onwards, when people are afraid, they're willing to surrender their rights very quickly for security.
1: For the illusion of security.
2: For at least the illusion of that. But at some point, you know, it seems as though things go from bad to worse. The only thing that you end up gaining is just a loss of freedoms at the end. You don't really gain that security or that safety that people are looking for. So it is an interesting question. And of course, it's playing out today. But I think individually, we need to make decisions based on health reasons. If a mm-hmm. person is a high-risk category, they need to talk to their doctors. They need to figure out what's the best thing for them to do. And it's not, as you mentioned, Pastor Dagas, it's not a the Bible doesn't speak against it, and the Bible doesn't speak for it. The Bible does say that your body's the temple of the Holy Spirit, so you want to take care of yourself the best you can.
1: Yeah, and there's no moral dilemma with taking a vaccine. Mm-hmm. You know, there's been a lot of plagues and things that have been stayed by, you know, like smallpox or polio or other things mm-hmm. that have been eradicated by health measures. So, and the Bible talks about sanitation. The Bible even talks about if there's something contagious, how to deal with that. Mm-hmm. Well, we can go on and on. This is a very relevant question, but we have some other people lined up. Thanks so much. Appreciate that, Rodney.
2: Thanks, Rodney. We've got Randy listening in Indiana. Randy, welcome to the program.
6: My question is, if a person survives or endures to the end, the Bible says he who endures to the end, he will be saved. Can that person still, even though he endures to the end, be lost?
1: Okay, thank you. I think you're quoting from Matthew 24, where Jesus is describing the persecution of God's people in the last days. And Jesus talks about a great tribulation such as there never has been. And he says that, but he that endures to the end will be saved. Those people who are God's elect that are faithful enduring to the end, they are saved. And so when you talk about enduring to the end, he's not talking about enduring trial or torture. He's talking about their faith endures to the end. They are obviously saved.
2: And we have a group described in Revelation chapter 7. It talks about those who have the seal of God in their foreheads. Well, if you have the seal of God, it means you surrender to him, and he's going to take care of you during the tribulation. You need not fear. So if we surrender our life to Christ every day, we're going to receive that seal, and we need not fear when the time of trouble comes.
1: That's right.
2: Thanks for your call. We're going to go to E. Frank now in New York. E. Frank, you're on the air.
7: Good evening, Pastor Doug and Pastor Ross.
1: Evening.
7: My question for you gentlemen this evening is as follows. Did Jesus resurrect on the third day in his full glory? And were there any eyewitnesses, according to Scripture, that saw Jesus going to heaven directly after the third day, or was it a 40-day period of ascension? Because I'm a little bit confused how Jesus rose on the third day and then he stood on earth for 40 days and then he went into heaven 40 days later. And Scripture never stated if they actually saw Jesus go into heaven directly.
1: All right. I think that if you look in the Gospel of John, chapter 20, it tells us that after the angel came and threw away the stone, the Roman guard that was there guarding the tomb, they saw the angels and they fled in fear. They, you know, first they fell down as though they were dead, and then they fled. And when the women came, they saw two angels. The stone was rolled away. They left to go tell the others, and Mary was there by herself weeping. She stayed. That's where you pick up the story in John 20, verse 11. Mary stood outside the tomb weeping. Jesus appears to her. She goes to grab his feet and worship him. And he says, "Do not cling to me," this is verse 17, "for I have not yet ascended to my Father, but go to my brethren and say, I am ascending to my Father and to your Father, to my God and your God. Later that day, when he sees them, they worship him. So between the time he saw Mary, he waited for Mary. He revealed himself, said, go tell the disciples and Peter I'm alive. And that evening meeting, when he says, all hail, he invites their worship, he ascended to heaven and came back again to have his sacrifice declared successful and victorious. And time in heaven can be different than time on earth. It may have been 20 hours up there and seemed like 4 hours here. I don't know. Nothing's too hard for the Lord when you study the theory of relativity and time travel. So then Jesus continued to go to and from heaven and appear to the disciples on earth over a period of 40 days when he made his final ascent, the way I understand it, at 10 days before Pentecost, and he ascended somewhere by Bethany with many witnesses. At least the 12 apostles were witnessing that.
2: In Acts chapter 1, verse 12, actually verse 9.
1: Right. So I think the Lord, you know, he was not restricted to heaven or earth. He was going to and from heaven from the time of his resurrection until his final ascension in Acts 1, like I said, 40 days after. So hopefully that made sense, E. Frank.
2: All right. Thanks for your call, E. Frank. We got Tony listening in Indiana. Tony, welcome to the program.
8: Hello. Thank you. I have a question about the Queen of Sheba giving King Solomon 666 talents of gold, and legend is that he committed adultery with her and had a child. And is there a literal connection to prostitution and the mark of the beast beyond just selfishness and the Ten Commandments?
1: All right. Well, when you talk about the Queen of Sheba, the notion, and you'll find this in 1 Kings chapter 10, and Sheba was a country that was, you know, probably somewhere in the vicinity of Saudi Arabia or could have been Ethiopia, they're not sure, but they calls her, Jesus refers to her as the Queen of the South. And it says the Queen of the South will stand in judgment of this generation. She came a great distance to hear the wisdom of Solomon. And Jesus said, now a greater than Solomon is here. And so Jesus speaks of her in a very positive way. The idea that she had an affair with Solomon, there's not a thread of anything in the Bible that hints of that. She came with purely altruistic motives of seeking wisdom. And Solomon answered her questions. And she gave a gift. It was customary that when you go visit a king, you give a gift. And if royalty visits royalty, it's a big gift. I do think the number 666 is interesting because when you read the account of Solomon, everything continues to go from glory to glory until you get to chapter 10, and right after it says he received 666 talents, you then read in the next chapter, but Solomon loved many foreign women. Now, it mentions the women, but it never mentions the Queen of Sheba. This was the daughter of Pharaoh and the Moabites and Edomites and Hittites. These are local women he ended up intermarrying with. Never says anything about having a marriage or an affair. I mean, he had 300 wives and, 600 wives, 300 concubines. He didn't need one more. And, you know, we don't know. She might have been 70 years old. The Bible doesn't tell us anything about
2: that. It seems fascinating that this was an official state visit. I think the point it's even mentioned is that Solomon's fame not only reached to the area close to Israel, but his fame had reached all the way down to quite possibly Ethiopia, to the Queen of Sheba. Mm-hmm. And she said, I've got to come see for myself.
1: Yeah.
2: I've got to see if these things are so. So it was an official state visit, and she was amazed, not so much by the majesty of Jerusalem and Solomon and the wealth, but just the wisdom and the God that he worshiped.
1: Mm-hmm. And everything looked really good in the story of Israel until you hear that number, 666. And then it says, but he loved many foreign, and the kingdom starts going south, pardon me for the pun, starts going bad direction after that number. So that I always thought was interesting and probably not a coincidence. Hey, thank you, Eric. I hope that made some sense.
2: All right, we've got Jill listening from Florida. Jill, welcome to the program. You're on the air.
9: Yes, hi, pastors. How are you tonight?
1: Fine, thank you, Jill. I appreciate your calling.
9: I have a question. I don't know if I'm wording this right, but when God created Adam and Eve, what color were they? Because I'm trying to find out how did all these races come to be if they were just a certain color?
1: You know, a good answer for that question is the same answer when people say, where did all the languages come from? There's so many different languages. What language did Adam and Eve speak? Well, Adam and Eve probably spoke an original tongue, and everything we use now is sort of like fragments of that original language of Canaan and Eden. So at the Tower of Babel, when everybody was scattered, different groups stayed together, and through intermarriage within a smaller pool, a smaller gene pool, different genetic traits became predominant. And so some have said, well, the three children of Noah formed the three major races of the world. I've heard people say that before, and it's not true at all. That, you know, the Lord, Noah had three kids, and one was black, and one was white, and one was Asian, or something like that. I've actually heard that. But the division didn't really happen until the Tower of Babel, the same time the languages were divided. And you even see this with animals around the world. You're going to see a difference in the canines that you find in America than the ones you're going to find, like the African wolves, those they're spotted black and white dogs.
2: Hyenas, yeah.
1: And then you got hyenas, and then you come to America, you get the coyotes, and you go, well, because they're kind of isolated, they breed, and certain genetic traits become prominent. What color were Adam and Eve? Probably like a melding of all. I don't know. Would that be tan or something? I'm not sure. I think the word Adam is like the word Edom. It means ruddy or reddish, is what I've heard. But I know that's what the word means, but I can't picture Adam being red.
2: You know, the interesting thing is that God gave, in creating Adam and Eve, he gave incredible diversity within the gene pool so that there is a certain degree of adaptation to the environment where they went.
1: Yeah.
2: Those who went to hotter areas, their skin color began to change to help with the heat. Those who went to colder areas, their skin became lighter to absorb more sunlight. And so all of that was built into the genes of Adam and Eve for all of the different groups and all of the different races that we see today. It's amazing.
1: Yeah. And the people who were native to the areas around the equator are a lot less susceptible to skin cancer from the sun.
2: Mm-hmm.
1: You know, God gave them some mechanisms to resist that. All right. I hope that helps a little bit. We appreciate your question, Jill.
2: So friends, don't go away. We're going to be right back. If you have a Bible question, the number to call is 800-463-7297. And right after the break, we will take more of your Bible questions. We'll be right back.
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1: This is where we have the most fun, Bible Answers Live, friends. 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
2: My name is John Ross, and friends, we're ready to go to the phone lines. Again, if you have a Bible question, you might be wondering, what's the number? It's 800-463-7297. That'll get you right in here to our studio. We have Shawanda listening from Mississippi. Shawanda, welcome to the program.
10: Thank you. My question is, according to the parable of the sower in Mark 4, Luke 8, and Matthew 13, where it talks about the seed was on three ground, the stony, the thorny, and there was one ground that produces good fruit, 30, 60, and 100 fold. So my question is, what happens to those who don't produce the stony and the thorny ground? Is it either loss of reward, or are they literally banished out of the kingdom?
1: Well, the first one is the seed that falls on the pathway. It's not the stony ground or the shallow ground. And the ravens snatch it away. And Jesus later explains that when some people hear the word, the devil then comes and takes it out of their heart so that they become unproductive. What's your understanding of that, Pastor Ross?
2: Yeah, absolutely. You know, we got the seed is the word, and the grounds represent the hearts that receive the word. So we want to be the fruitful ground that produces a harvest. Those who have stony ground, it means their hearts are not right for the gospel. Unfortunately, some have rejected the gospel because they've held into the things of this world. And ultimately, it has cost them their salvation. Is that answering your question a little bit, Shawanda?
10: Well, the thorny ground is my question. Like, they are producing, they receive the word, but then if cares of this life and things come in to choke the word, that it's unfruitful. Is that just a loss of reward, or are these literally not entering to the kingdom? Those people who the word was received, but the care, everything in life just choked out the word, where they were unfruitful. Are they just not entering into the kingdom of God?
1: I think that in the parable, there's only one out of the four that is described as saved. The other ones become distracted with the world, or they spring up and then they wither soon because they have no root. The only one that really thrives and is alive is the fourth category.
2: You know, Jesus said, "He that endures to the end shall be saved." So there needs to be an endurance. It's not good enough just to receive Christ as your personal Savior and then allow the world to crowd him out. We want to receive Christ and hold on to him. That's why the Apostle Paul said, "I die daily." So it's a day-by-day experience where we come to Christ and we ask for forgiveness and we receive his grace and we trust in him. So it's not a one-time thing. If it's a one-time experience, then that experience could very well be overchoked or overcome by the cares of this world. So we want to be that fruitful soul.

0: watchtowers in all of the capitals. And Isaiah often, a lot of his prophecies have to do with the fall of Jerusalem to the Babylonians because of their unfaithfulness. And the walls were destroyed and the towers fell. There is a time where it talks about Jesus refers to a tower that fell on those of Siloam, and 18 men were killed. And but I don't think those are talking about 9/11.
1: Not specifically, but I think the principles that we find that as we near the end of time, judgment will increase, just like mm-hmm. judgment that came upon Sodom and Gomorrah and these other sinful cities. I think as we near the end of time, the cities are going to become judged to some degree. And the wickedness that is so ripe in the cities, and God in his mercy is still allowing a certain degree of protection and freedom. But just in the last year, Pastor Doug, we've seen an increase of violence in the cities. And I think that is to some degree a warning for believers.
0: Yeah, and the first I think she's talking about is Isaiah 30, verse 25. It says, there will be on every high mountain, on every high hill, rivers and streams of waters in the day of great slaughter when the towers fall.
1: Mm.
0: And so some have looked at that passage, that verse there, and they said, oh, that's talking about the Twin Towers. Well, in World War I, with the bombing, a lot of towers fell. In World War II, a lot of towers fell. And this was another example of a judgment or a, you know, certainly a trial when the towers fell. I don't think Isaiah was specifically talking about 9/11 here.
1: But, and I think the tower in that context is a military tower. It's part of a stronghold or a city, not a financial building.
0: Yep. There you go. That good answer.
1: All right. Well, thank you for your call, Ellen. We've got Marquise listening from Indiana. Marquise, welcome to the program.
2: Hey, how are you guys doing today?
0: Doing well. Thanks for calling.
2: All righty. Thank you. My question comes from John chapter 21, verse 15. When Jesus asked Simon, he said, Simon, son of Jonah, do you love me more than these? Was that the same Jonah that was mentioned in the Old Testament?
0: No. But in the New Testament, there are a number of people that were named after Old Testament heroes. And Jonah was, of course, a very popular Old Testament character. And Peter's father was evidently named Jonah. And so Jesus referred to him as Peter, the son of Jonah, or Peter bar Jonah, bar means son of. Jesus was called Jesus, the son of Joseph. And so it's not the Jonah from the Old Testament. This is Peter's father. Jonah was a very common name. It means dove. And so, yeah, same name, different people. You got several people in the Bible that have similar names. There's more than one person named Moses. There's several people named John. There's even two or three named Jesus.
1: It's interesting, you got Saul, who converts and becomes Paul, but if you look at the Old Testament character of Saul, it's probably not somebody you want to name your son after.
0: Yeah.
1: And yet Saul was a popular name, at least as far as we know, back in Bible times.
0: Well, so he was good for a while.
1: Yeah, he was. He was. All right, thanks for your call, Marquise. We got Barbara listening in Sacramento, California. Barbara, welcome to the program.
3: Oh, thank you, Pastor. My question is, I'm thinking, when God sent his beloved son to earth to suffer and die for us, and I cannot visualize a loving father sending his son to suffer, and I'm wondering why God himself didn't just come down to suffer for us. Why did he send someone he loved?
0: Well, it's not that God the Father ordered his son. The Father and the Son seen the dilemma of mankind, and they knew the only way to redeem mankind was if one of them paid. And by the way, all three of them suffered. God the Father, the Son, and the Holy Spirit all suffered equally. In some ways, you'd think the Father suffered more. Any parent, when you see your children suffering seriously, you'd often say, I would trade places with them rather than see them suffer. This was done. It was a cooperative decision. And keep in mind, we broke the law of the Creator. The Bible tells us that all things that were created by Jesus, the Son. And so here you've got the Creator dying for his creation, and the Father allowing that. You know, he so loved the world, he gave his Son.
1: You know, Pastor Doug, that was the point I was just going to mention, is that famous verse, for God so loved the world that he gave his only begotten Son. It wasn't a requirement. The Father didn't say, all right, Son, you need to go. But out of love for us, he gave his Son, and what a sacrifice. So. Yeah. The Father suffered and the Son. And, you know, just speaking from a parent's perspective, how hard it must have been for God the Father to witness what they did to his son, mm-hmm. and to go through all of that. It's just,

0: without a doubt, the father suffered greatly because of man's sin.
1: Yeah, absolutely.
0: Does that help, Barbara?
2: Yes, it does. But now you just brought up another question. I thought God didn't have any emotions. So how could he suffer?
1: No, why would you think God has no emotions?
2: Well, how could he? I mean, he is God. He just...
1: Well, the Bible says, you know, we're made in God's image, and we are fraught with emotions. And God, the Bible says, has joy. The Bible says God sings. We get our emotions from him. We're made in his image. The Bible tells us that God has anger. He has wrath. He has jealousy. He says, I'm a jealous God. Every spectrum of emotion people have. But now God's emotions are only going to be in harmony with good. Sometimes we'll have misplaced jealousy or misplaced emotions. You know, God's are always coming from love. And love can
0: love's
1: be
0: an emotion.
1: Yeah.
0: Absolutely.
1: So, yes, God definitely does have feelings. And Jesus loves us desperately. There's a verse in the Bible in Deuteronomy 5 where God says, oh. And just that phrase, he says, oh. And even what it says in John 3:16, God so loved the world. You know, that phrase kind of denotes passion. And he says, oh, that there was such a heart in them that they would fear me and keep my commandments always. And in Genesis, God says it broke God's heart that he made man. And he said, I'm going to clean the earth from them, except for Noah. So, God, you see the passion of God many times.
0: Even in the Old Testament, Pastor, you got God saying, oh, turn, turn, why will you perish? And he's crying out, saying, please. So, without a doubt, some beautiful emotion displayed in the Bible. All right, well, thank you for your call, Barbara. We're going to go to Kathy in Tennessee. Kathy, welcome to the program.
3: Well, thanks to Facebook, I'm calling you guys this evening, surprisingly, but I don't think by accident. So my question is around receiving the gifts of the Spirit. I don't have scripture to offer you, only a question, and hoping that you can provide me perhaps with some living guidance, scripturally based, as this actually happened to me about a year ago. Very unexpectedly, I found myself praying one day, and I wound up speaking in tongues, and it was utterly overwhelming. Not something I've ever aspired to do, not something I've ever known anyone to do. I didn't even know what it sounded like or looked like, and then there I was doing it. And what's the best way to process that, receive that, and shepherd it? And then beyond that, what is going on in the world today? Is there a abundant outpouring of the Spirit going on? Because the same thing happened to my aunt about the same time it happened to me.
1: Well, now you attend church.
3: I do. I'm not going as regularly as I used to. I've been slow to get back in since COVID, but I do.
1: All right, so the church that you go to, do the people there believe in and practice praying in tongues?
3: No.
1: So this is a little unusual for your church, even.
3: Very. Yeah. It's unusual for this has never happened to anyone in my family that I know of, and really no one else that I know.
1: All right, well, let's talk about that for just a minute. Now, if you're wanting to process if what I'm doing is right or wrong or what to do with it, first place you want to look is in the Word. So in the Word, Jesus is our example. Do you find an example where Jesus prays in tongues in the Bible?
3: Well, I guess I need to look.
1: No, I'll give you the answer. The answer is no. There's three examples of speaking in tongues in the Bible. It's Acts chapter 2, Acts chapter 10, and Acts chapter 19. Now, when I first became a Christian, I'm telling you honestly, I first became a Christian, I worshiped with charismatic Christians, and all of my friends spoke in tongues, and they wanted to encourage me to speak in tongues and pray in tongues. And I kept thinking, well, am I missing something? So I spent a lot of time studying this because I certainly wanted the baptism of the Holy Spirit. It's not uncommon that some people have been praying and they're so overcome with emotions that they're at a loss of words, and they may break out in some unintelligible speech. And it sounds like what you're saying has happened. You can't find words. But now there's no meaning to what you're saying. In other words, if you say, well, what exactly did I just say? You probably couldn't interpret that. Is that right?
3: No.
1: Yeah.
3: No, I had no idea what I was saying
1: so
3: at all.
1: The Bible says we should pray in the Spirit, but we should pray with the understanding. So if you're praying a prayer, you would want to know, what am I asking, and how do you know if you get an answer?
0: Mm-hmm.
1: We have a book that we'd like to send you. I think that would free, and it'll help answer that. And any of your friends that are listening that have the similar question.
0: Yeah, all you need to do, Kathy, is call 800-835-6747. 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It's called Understanding Tongues. 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Again, thank you for calling. We've got, we'll go to Bridget. Well, actually, we go to Julia next in Michigan. Julia, welcome to the program.
4: I have a question. I'm reading through the Bible.
1: Okay.
4: And I'm doing a walk through the Bible by H.M.S. Richards.
1: Yeah. My wife's done the same study. It's a good one.
4: Yeah. Okay. So, all right. And I'm into Ezekiel 40 and 41. And it talks about another temple that was going to be built. Well, it was described by Ezekiel. And it was described in a lot of detail that he talked about, but that it was never built. So my question is, approximately about what time would that have been built if it had been? And then, because HMS puts in there that he says that it would have been a fourth temple, but there would have been Solomon's, and then Zerubbabel's, but Zerubbabel's temple was added on by Herod. So really that was a third temple or a second temple. So it would have been a third temple?
1: Yeah. Well, no, it would have been a fourth if it had been built. But let me just, this is a mysterious chapter. Matter of fact, it's not only in chapter 40. He references this temple all the way through the end of his book. You've got the first temple being the one in the wilderness. It was a portable tabernacle, but it was considered a temple. So you've got that one. Then you have Solomon's temple. Then you have Zerubbabel's temple that was modified by Herod. And so I think HMS Richards was saying this, if it had been built when they came back from the Babylonian captivity, its dimensions were bigger, it would have been a fourth. There are two principal theories about what is Ezekiel's temple. He goes to great length and give detail about it, the rooms and the size, and it's all measured, and an angel showing him all this. Some have said, well, if they had been obedient, God would have given them independence again, and this would have been the international temple for the nation. So that's one theory. The other theory is, since the New Testament tells us that Jesus said, destroy this temple made with hands, and I'll make one without hands, and he's talking about his body, the church. And the Bible says the church, we are living stones, that we are a temple of God, that Ezekiel is using symbolic language to talk about God's church. And which, you know, adds another layer of questions. What do all those measurements and things mean? So we actually have a study that Amazing Facts has done on Secrets of the Sanctuary that you might enjoy looking at, where we talk about some of the symbolism in the sanctuary services that teaches us about the plan of salvation.
0: And you're thinking about the magazine that we have dealing with
1: magazine,
0: the sanctuary.
1: Yeah.
0: Yep.
1: And we did a series on the sanctuary that we recorded this year, too.
0: That's right. It's part of our AFCO program.
1: Yeah.
0: It's called Amazing Sanctuaries that deals with the sanctuary and different themes. And if you'd like to learn more about that, for this one, you'll probably need to go to the Amazing Facts website, just amazingfacts.com or .org.
1: Divine
0: type in there.
1: Design.
0: Yep. Divine Design is the name of the magazine, and you'll be able to find out more information about that. We've got Marvins, who is listening from Canada. Marvins, welcome to the program.
5: Hello, both of you.
1: Evening.
5: Yeah. How are you all? Good. My name is Marvin, and I'm from Montreal, Canada, okay?
1: Mm-hmm.
5: I have a question for you. And first of all, I'm not very good at speaking English, so I hope you will understand my question.
1: So far, so good.
5: So, thank you. Praise the Lord. According to Matthew 27, verse 52-53, I will read for you. And the graves were opened, and many bodies of the saints who had fallen asleep were raised. And 53, and coming out of the grave after his resurrection about Jesus, they went into the holy city and appeared to many. So my question is, why some other people, why some other people rise up after the resurrection of him, while he said that people will only rise up at the end of the world?
1: Okay, so good question. We understand there's a special resurrection that happens at the time of Christ's death. During the earthquake, during the time of his crucifixion, the graves were split open. And then it tells us that when he rose, there's a small group. It's not thousands, but there were many of the saints who had slept that were brought out of their graves and taken as a first fruit to heaven.
0: Mm-hmm. And the Bible says when he ascended on high, he led captivity captive and gave gifts unto men. And that is a reference to Christ's ascension when he ascended to heaven. Those who were resurrected at the time of Christ's resurrection ascended as first fruits of a much bigger resurrection that would occur at the second coming of Christ. Mm-hmm. So who's in heaven now? Well, Pastor Doug, you've got Enoch, you got Elijah, you got Moses who was resurrected and taken to heaven. And then you have this group. We don't know how many are in the group, but there is a group that was resurrected and they're in heaven now. And then the rest will, of course, be resurrected at the second coming.
1: Yeah, in the Hebrew economy, whenever they had a harvest, they would take a handful. They called it a sheaf. You know, they would harvest the grain and kind of bind up a sheaf that could be carried, like we have bales of hay, and they would present that to the Lord. It's like Jesus took a trophy, a sheaf, a first fruit to heaven of those who will be redeemed at the final resurrection. But thank you. We appreciate that, Marvins, and hope that helps a little bit.
0: We've got Olancio from California. Olancio, welcome to the program.
6: Yes, hi. Welcome.
1: Hi.
6: I just have one question, and it's kind of a field question, and I've heard both sides, whether the Calvinistic Reformed biblical interpretation is more biblical than the Arminian side, whether it's solely on predestination or solely based on the free will. And I have questions in my own reference to, like, you know, Romans 9, Ephesians 1, and like Ezekiel talks
1: right.
6: about how God takes a heart of stone and makes a heart of flesh. So I don't know if that happens before and if that is necessary for someone to have faith, or is it solely, like, from my understanding, what Armenians are saying, it's just solely your faith. If you just have faith in what the gospel says, then that's what it is. Or did Christ die for his people alone and only his sheep?
1: All right. You have opened the big box of Christian questions right there. And for our friends that are listening, one of the great debates among Christians, you might call it, you know, predestination and free will. You've got, you know, John Wesley on one side and George Whitfield on the other, or, you know, Calvin and Arminius is where you get Arminianism, Calvinism. And the idea is, did Jesus only die for the ones that are saved, or did he die for everybody? We believe that the Bible says Christ died for all, and that means all. Not all took advantage of that great sacrifice. And then the other question that's in that question is that does the Lord just appoint from heaven who's going to be saved and they really have no will or choice in the matter? And, you know, Arminian Christians believe, well, or you might even have Baptists that are called free will Baptists. They believe in people do have a choice. To say that humans have no choice and the majority of people will be lost, Jesus says, broad is the way that leads to destruction, that implies that God made a lot of creatures that have no choice but to sin, and then he's going to punish them for sinning. So that almost would make God sound like an accomplice in the sin, in that he makes creatures that said, I'm not going to give you an opportunity to be saved or have a change of heart, or you don't even have a choice, but I'm going to punish you for sinning.
0: You know, Pastor, I think where some of the confusion is, when you look at some of those passages in the New Testament, it talks about God predestinating some. Well, people think, well, that has to do with salvation. No, it's not a predestination for salvation, but it is God who predestined Israel to be the people through whom the Messiah would come. Mm-hmm. And that was a choice that God made. So there is a distinction between individual predestination versus a nation being chosen by God for a specific purpose.
1: Right.
0: And that's where the confusion comes in. Of course, individually, God wants each of us to choose to serve him, and it's the goodness of God that leads us to repentance. We can't repent without the Spirit of God.
1: Yeah.
0: But that Spirit is available to all, because he's not willing that any should perish, but that all should come to salvation.
1: Exactly. People do have the freedom to make decisions and to process. You know, the longer I've spent time studying this, the more I've come to believe that the truth actually lies somewhere in the middle, in that there's no doubt that God is involved in drawing us. So he's expressing his sovereignty in drawing the heart, but we must respond to that drawing, and he does give us freedom, because you can't love if you're pre-programmed to love. Mm-hmm. It's forced. Well, friends, thank you. I hope that helps a little bit. We do have a free offer that talks about, can a saved man be lost? If you'd like that, the gentleman who just called,
0: Alicia. Yep.
1: Yeah, you will just go to the Amazing Facts website.
0: Or you can just call 800-835-6747 and ask for the book. It's called Can a Saved Man Choose to Be Lost? And it's filled with great scripture.
1: Yeah. Now, for our friends that are listening, we sign off actually on our satellite time a little sooner, but then we stay on Amazing Facts Television and most of our land-based stations, and we kind of go through some rapid-fire Bible questions for about 2 minutes. Also want to thank all those who joined us for the Panorama of Prophecy programs that were going on from October 15 to November 13, and those programs are still online. If you did not get to see them, simply go to the website, that is panoramaofprophecy.com, and you can still watch the archives of the programs we recorded in the last month. Matter of fact, last program was
0: yesterday.
1: We'll be back in a moment for those who stand by.
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0: Hello, friends. We want to welcome you back to our special question section. We look forward to this. We got 2 minutes, Pastor Doug, and we're going to try and answer as many questions as we can. These are questions that folks have emailed to Amazing Facts. And if you want to email us a question, it's just simply balquestions@amazingfacts.org. All right, question number one. When Lucifer was cast out of heaven, was this before or after earth was created?
1: That's Revelation chapter 12, and we believe that was before. That war in heaven was before the creation of the world. And as Satan went roaming through the universe trying to recruit support, he then came to our planet shortly after we'd been created, but he was cast out first.
0: Okay, question number two, is it possible to hasten God's second coming?
1: Peter tells us that as we share the gospel, it says we look forward to and hasten the coming of the Lord. So Christ said that after the gospel goes to all the world, then the end will come. We can participate in taking the gospel to all the world, and so in a secondary sense, we're helping to hasten that.
0: Okay. Next question that we have. Luke 17, Matthew 24 says, two men will be in one bed, the one taken, the other left. Two women grinding at the mill, one taken, the other left. Is this talking about a secret rapture?
1: Well, he is talking about when the Lord comes, but he's not talking about a secret rapture, because the disciples ask in the same passage, where? Meaning, where are they taken? And Jesus says, wherever the eagles, the vultures are, or wherever the body is, that's where the vultures gather together. And so it sounds like the ones who are taken away in judgment. It talks about the wicked who the flood came and took them away. Children of Israel would disobey, and they were carried away to Babylon or Assyria. So some folks have totally misunderstood this passage, and I don't think it's talking about the secret rapture. Talk about two classes, the saved and the lost.
0: All right. Well, thank you, friends, again for your questions. We look forward to seeing you next week on another live Bible Answer Live. Until then, God bless.

It's probably not a good sign when you marry for the second time at the age of 19, or when you marry for the first time, which actress Elizabeth Taylor did on May 6, 1950, after meeting your husband in a nightclub when you're just 17. Taylor married a total of 8 times, tying the knot with actor Richard Burton twice. Unlucky in love? You eliminate luck as a factor in marriage by following God's leading. Psalm 127, verse 1. Except the Lord build the house, they labor in vain that build it. A multitude of problems are avoided when two people commit to following God's leading. That's not a guarantee. But what is guaranteed is that marriage without God's blessing won't be much. Some say marriage is hard work. I don't agree. The hard work is you. Get you figured out, and any relationship is far more likely to succeed. John Bradshaw, It Is Written.

0: Hey, sis! Dad! Mom! 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
1: Presenting Your Story Hour, building for a better tomorrow. Today's story...
2: Hey, you come back here! Come back here!
0: Yes, sir?
2: Open your hand.
0: What for?
2: I saw you snitch that $5 from the drawer. You're a crook, a thief, just like I said.
3: Hi, boys and girls. This is Uncle Dan.
4: And I'm Aunt Carol. Welcome, everyone.
3: Today we have two Your Story Hour classics for you. You might say they're oldies but goodies.
4: Have you ever heard the verse from the Bible that says, "Inasmuch as you have done it unto one of the least of these, my brethren, you have done it unto me"?
3: Well, our first story takes its title from that verse. It's called Inasmuch.
5: The story concerns the Phelane family, consisting of Ruth, the mother, Charles, the father, and Johnny, the 10-year-old son. The Phelane family are very well-to-do, and the only connection they have with slums, poverty, want, and the uglier things of life is what they read in the evening papers.
6: Can you imagine that?
7: Can I imagine what?
6: Susan Horn.
7: What about Susan Horn?
6: She's going to be a social worker. I can't imagine anyone wanting to work in all the filth and poverty of the slums.
7: Well, someone has to work with those people and help them.
6: They say that half the children in the slums are professional thieves.
7: It says that in the paper?
6: No, but they are. Professional thieves, think of it.
7: Oh, you're wrong, Ruth. Certainly children, even in the slums, aren't that bad.
6: You think that just because our Johnny's a good boy, all children are good.
7: I think all children are basically good, yes.
6: Listen to this article if you don't think slum kids are professional thieves. 10-year-old boy charged with theft. Judge Whitmore will have to decide at 9 tomorrow morning what to do with a 10-year-old boy who was caught in the act of stealing $5 from the Pernod grocery store. There, I guess that proves my point.
7: Well, it doesn't prove anything of the sort. How do we know what's back of that boy's acts? He may be just as good a boy as our Johnny.
6: Johnny wouldn't steal.
7: Well, how do we know what he would or would not do if he had the same background as that boy? Adults are usually to blame for what their children do.
6: Huh.
7: I wish I had the time to take you down to Judge Whitmore's court in the morning, hear that case tried. Then we'd see exactly who's to blame for what that boy did.
6: He's to blame. He's 10 years old. He knows right from wrong.
7: I wish I could take you to hear his case. You might have your eyes opened.
6: Be a good boy in school today, Johnny, and hurry right home. Guess I'll do the dishes first, then the ironing. I can't get that boy out of my mind.
7: I wish I had time to take you down to Judge Whitmore's court and hear that case tried. Then we'd see exactly who's to blame for what he did.
6: Wonder if the judge will send him to the reform school. I wish I could go down to the court by myself. But I'm too busy taking care of Johnny to bother with anyone else's child.
7: You might have your eyes opened.
6: Have my eyes opened? Maybe I should go to court and... Oh, no. It's none of my affair what that boy did and what he... It's only 8:30. If I hurry, I can get there by the time court opens and... Well, what am I thinking about? I can't go to court. I have ironing to do.
7: You might have your eyes opened.
6: That ironing can wait. I'm going to court. I can't understand what came over me. Rushing off and coming down here to court like this.
8: Hear ye, hear ye. The Juvenile Court of Marion County is now in session. His Honor, Judge Whitmore presiding. First case in the docket is Fernando Perno versus Stephen Ellis.
9: Is Fernando Perno present?
10: I am, Your Honor.
9: Is Stephen Ellis present?
8: He's outside, Your Honor, with the matron.
9: Have him brought in.
8: Bring Stephen Ellis in the court.
6: That boy. He looks exactly like my Johnny.
8: Quiet in the courtroom. Quiet. Quiet.
9: Now, sit down right there, my boy. That's it. Now, do you promise to tell the truth?
10: Yes, sir.
9: And what is your name?
10: Stephen Ellis, sir.
9: And how old are you, Stephen?
10: 10, Your Honor.
9: Who preferred charges against this boy?
2: Fernando Perno, Judge.
9: Why did you prefer charges against this boy?
2: Well, Judge, I own the Perno grocery and I work hard for what little I make. And that boy, Judge, he come into my store as big as you please and he steal from me. He steal $5. It's getting so an honest man can't get nowhere with rascals like him around.
9: Do you have any children of your own?
2: Me? No, Judge, not me. All kids is bad. Especially him. He need to be put in jail and the key thrown away.
9: I make the decisions in this court, Mr. Perno. Now, my boy, is what this man said true? Did you steal $5 from him?
10: Yes, Your Honor, I did.
9: Now, you know, don't you, boy, that taking money that doesn't belong to you is wrong?
10: Yes, sir. My mother told me before she died.
2: See here, Judge, the boy admits his guilt. I insist that he be put away, that something be done about it.
9: You are right, Mr. Perno. Something is going to be done. If I hear one more outburst from you, just one, I'll throw you out of my court and your case with you.
2: Yes, Your Honor.
9: And now, boy, I want you to tell me your side of the story. Start at the beginning. Tell me everything.
10: Yes, sir. I have a little sister. She's 3 years old now. Her name's Jenny. My mother died right after little Jenny was born. My father felt so badly over mother's death that he started to...
11: It isn't fair. God letting your mother die just when we need her more than ever.
10: We'll get along all right, Daddy.
11: Get along? Oh, sure. I'll get along. I'll do like other people do. Drown my lonesomeness and troubles in liquor.
10: Daddy, please.
11: Take care of the baby until I get back.
10: Where are you going, Daddy?
11: To the corner tavern.
10: Please, Daddy. Me and Jenny want you to...
11: Shut up and mind Jenny like I told you to. Hey, we're gonna move, Stephen.
10: Move, Daddy? Where to?
11: Cheaper place. I lost my job today.
10: Was it because you get drunk so much?
11: Me get drunk? I don't get drunk. I just drown out my troubles in a little liquor, that's all. We're gonna move again, son.
10: But we've lived here only 2 months.
11: I lost another job. It wasn't a good job anyways. The boss kept hollering at me and the work was so hard.
10: For 3 years, Your Honor, my father kept losing jobs and we kept moving to cheaper and cheaper places. Well, until there wasn't any cheaper place to move to. Then about 2 weeks ago, Jenny got sick. Awfully sick. The doctor said she'd have to have more food. That night, Father didn't come home at all, so Jenny and me... Well, Jenny, it doesn't look like Father's coming home tonight. He's probably drunk again.
12: I'm hungry.
10: I'll get you something to eat, Jenny. Tomorrow I'll get a job and buy you all you want to eat, and then some. Just you wait and see. I'll get a job. I will. I've tried everywhere, Mr. Perno. So won't you please give me a job in your store so I can get Jenny something to eat?
2: Go on, kid, leave me alone.
10: But Mr. Perno, my sister's hungry.
2: I can't believe anything you street urchins say. You're all liars and thieves.
10: But my little sister is sick and hungry.
2: Beat it, kid, before I call the cops.
10: Yes, sir.
2: Hey, you come back here. Come back here.
10: Yes, sir.
2: Open your hand.
10: What for?
2: I saw you snitch that $5 from the drawer. You're a crook, a thief, just like I said. I'm going to call the cops. It's time kids like you learned that crime doesn't pay.
10: I did take that money, Your Honor, but only because I wanted to get little Jenny something to eat so that she could get well.
9: Matron, call the caseworker for that district and see that this home is visited right away.
5: There is no worker for that district, Your Honor.
9: There isn't.
5: We're short of help, Your Honor.
9: Go yourself, then. See that little Jenny is well taken care of.
5: Yes, Your Honor.
8: Quiet in the courtroom. Quiet. Quiet.
9: As judge, it is my duty to determine guilt and pass sentence. Now, this boy did steal $5, but he is not guilty. I am guilty. Everyone in this courtroom is guilty along with me. Everyone in this town is guilty. We think we have done a great thing when we give a few grudging dollars to charity. But this boy and his sister and many like them need more than dollars. They need your love and mine. They need a chance for a better life. Now, this boy did steal, and for that I could send him to a reform school. But would that help the public see and rectify their mistakes? It would not. I sincerely hope that not one of you here can sleep tonight until you have searched your heart and decided what you can do for the needy boys and girls of your community. And now, my boy, as for you, perhaps we can help your father get a job. What did he do before your mother died?
10: He was an insurance adjuster, whatever that is.
9: And your mother?
10: She was a nurse before she... Well, before she ran away from home to marry my father.
13: Your Honor! Your Honor! Please!
9: What's the disturbance back there?
13: I would like to testify in this case, Your Honor.
9: Come up here, please. You say you wish to testify?
13: Yes, Your Honor.
9: Your name?
13: Ruth Fillane. Mrs. Ruth Fillane.
9: What do you know about this case?
13: Well, Your Honor, I am this boy's aunt.
9: His aunt?
13: Yes, Your Honor. You see, this boy's mother was my sister. Years ago, she ran away and married a young insurance adjuster, and we lost track of her. Haven't heard a word from her since. I didn't even know she had children until just now. Your Honor, I would like to take Stephen and Jenny as my own children. Adopt them. I want to atone as best I can for my past neglect.
10: Are you really my Aunt Ruth?
13: Yes, Stephen. I am your Aunt Ruth.
10: Mother often talked about you. She said you were the best and sweetest sister anyone ever had.
13: She did.
9: It is the opinion of this court that, assuming everything is found to be according to adoption procedure, that the boy and his little sister Jenny be given into custody, loving custody, I'm sure, of this lady.
13: Thank you, Your Honor.
4: With a happy sigh, the lady takes the little boy in her arms, and at that precise moment, the rays of the morning sun form a warm glow around the two copper heads held so close together.
14: Inasmuch as ye have done it unto one of the least of these my brethren, ye have done it unto me.
3: I'm glad Stephen and Jenny were put in their Aunt Ruth's custody, but I hope their father got some help and became the dad God meant him to be.
4: I hope so too, Uncle Dan. God loves each one of us and wants to help us be the best that we can be.
3: But he's also given each of us a precious gift called free choice. 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
4: Why, we can even choose to ignore God entirely and never find out His special plan for our lives.
3: And that's a real tragedy.
4: Mm-hmm.
3: You know, it's wonderful to see older people give their lives over to God, but sad to think of all the wasted years they spent following one empty pursuit after another, when they could have been truly fulfilled following God's perfect plan for their lives.
4: That's why King Solomon, the wisest man who ever lived, wrote, "So remember your Creator while you're still young, before those dismal days and years come when you'll say, 'I don't enjoy life.'"
3: You can read that verse for yourself in the Old Testament of the Bible. The book of Ecclesiastes, chapter 12, verse 1.
4: So, boys and girls, take King Solomon's advice and use your free choice to make a wise decision.
3: If you haven't already done so, tell Jesus you're sorry for your sins and you want His Holy Spirit to fill your heart with love and your mind with wisdom so you can live the kind of life that will please Him.
4: Talk with Him every day. Make Him a part of every decision you make. Read your Bible with your mind and heart open to His leading, and you'll live up to your full potential.
3: And when you grow old and look back on your life, seeing what you've accomplished and who you've become, you'll be aware that He was with you every step of the way.
4: Uncle Dan and I pray that all you boys and girls will have that experience.
3: And now it's time for our second story, Prayer Planks.
5: 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The Japanese army was marching through Burma, destroying property and killing or taking captive all the people who were foolish enough not to get out of their way.

0: Master! Master! Japanese army coming! Kill everyone! Master and other missionaries, run for life!
1: No, actually, there's no immediate danger, is there, Pucho?
0: Run quick! Japanese army almost here!
1: Well, are you sure?
0: Pucho just heard in marketplace. Everyone run for life! Master, run too!
1: All right, Pucho, I guess maybe you're right. We've been expecting this, but not quite so soon.
0: Pucho, help Master get ready to run.
1: Come along and see if you can help us load the cars. I hope we're not forgetting anything.
2: There are lots of other things we could take, I suppose, but the cars are already loaded to the brim.
1: Oh, I'm surely glad we sent the women and children on ahead.
2: Yes, yes, I think we were wise, all right.
1: Oh, by the way, have we decided how we're going to get to India?
2: Well, we'll go directly to the Irrawaddy River, hire some kind of a boat to ferry us and the two cars across to Pakoku. Then we'll follow the trail to Tamu and then into India.
1: But the trail from Pakoku to Tamu is nothing but a rough bullock wagon road.
2: Oh, I think the cars will make it all right this time of year.
1: Well, are you sure there's a boat large enough there to carry the cars across the river?
2: No, but we'll just have to take a chance on that.
0: Pucho, get boat all right. Pucho, no, badsman.
1: Ah, good boy, Pucho.
2: Well, let's have a word of prayer and be on our way. Eric, you, please.
1: Almighty God in heaven, be with us on this perilous journey. Guide us, protect us, and bring us back to this mission station in thine own good time. Amen.
2: Amen. You drive the lead car, Eric. I'll bring up the rear.
1: Righto. Pucho, you ride with me.
0: Pucho, walk. Push car when get stuck in mud.
1: We hope that won't be necessary. Ready back there?
3: Ready.
1: All right, let's go.

0: Pucho, look back and see if Master Merlin's coming all right.
1: Master Merlin coming all right.
0: Well, Pucho, we're not stuck yet. We're almost halfway to the river.
1: Masters, God help our car not get stuck.
0: Yes, Pucho, you're probably right. There she is, Pucho! The river!
1: Master, better stop here. No go closer to river until Pucho get boat.
0: No, righto, Pucho, we stop here.
1: Town of Mignan, up river ways. Pucho, go there, hire boat.
0: All right, Pucho, but don't let them cheat you.
1: Pucho, not let bargemen cheat Pucho.
0: And be sure and get a large enough boat.
1: Pucho, get large boat, all right.
2: Phew.
0: What's the matter?
2: I didn't think we'd make it.
0: Oh, but we did.
2: Yes. Where's Pucho going in such a rush?
0: To Mignan to hire a boat.
2: Oh, well, good, good. In the meantime, why don't we go down to the river, decide where we want the boat to tie up so we can load the cars.
0: Yeah, good show. Can't you bring the boat in closer?
3: Oh, hip bottom.
0: Oh, all right. Toss me the rope. I'll make her fast. I'll tie her to this tree.
2: Yeah, but Eric, how are we going to get the cars on the barge? There's at least 5 feet of water between the bank and the barge.
0: We'll build a little bridge.
2: A bridge? Well, from what?
0: Wood. We'll scout round, find driftwood.
2: I hope you know what you're doing.
0: Yeah, the three of us will search up and down the bank. We're bound to find enough wood for a small bridge. Well,
2: at least we can try.
0: There just doesn't seem to be any wood around.
2: Oh, what are we going to do?
1: Pucho found sawmill in Mignan. Pucho, get boards there.
0: Oh, it's a brilliant idea. Come, Pucho, we'll both go.
1: There sawmill is, Master.
0: Oh, so it is, Pucho. No one's here. It's closed and locked tight in a drum.
1: They probably run from Japanese army.
0: Yes, probably.
1: Pucho, climb over fence. Get planks.
0: Oh, no, Pucho. That would be stealing. And stealing's a sin.
1: But how, Master, get cars on boat if Pucho no steal planks?
0: I don't know, Pucho. But I do know that I'm not going to steal. Come on, let's get back to the river.
2: Well, Eric, we've tried, and we've failed. There's nothing more we can do, at least not tonight. We'd best curl up in the cars and try to get some sleep.
0: No, you go to sleep, Merlin. I'll sit up and watch things.
2: All right.
1: Pucho, watch. Master, go sleep.
0: All right, Pucho. You can be the camp guard.

0: But why?
1: Master, good man. He get across river, all right.
0: Voices. Oh, it's Pucho talking to someone.
2: They not get automobiles cross river.
0: Boatman.
1: They get across, all right. Master's guard help them get across.
2: No, they not get across. They leave automobiles here. Then me take automobiles. Me sell. Me get rich.
1: You mistaken. God of Master help get car across river. God dry up river for Moses. He help Master across river all right.
0: I guess I don't have much faith. Pucho has more than I do. I guess I'd better talk to God about it. Almighty and merciful God in heaven, we're in trouble, and we look to thee for help. Just tell us what we should do, and we'll do it. Ooh, it's past 4 o'clock. I've prayed almost all night. Maybe God will impress me what to do. And maybe he won't, if that's his will. Mr. Moline! Pucho! Wake up! Wake up!
3: What's the matter, Eric?
0: Wake up! Our problem is solved.
3: Oh, what did you say?
0: Our Master, problem is solved!
1: Master, call Pucho?
0: Yes, Pucho. Do you happen to know where we can hire a bullock wagon?
1: Yes, Master. Pucho, no. Yonder near Mingyan.
0: Good. We'll hire it on the way to Mingyan.
3: Are you going to Mingyan?
0: Right away.
3: Well, why?
0: I'm going to the sawmill again.
3: Well, now, what good will that do? You said they're closed.
0: I know, but I'm going anyhow.
3: Now, why?
0: I prayed almost all night and asked God to reveal to me what we should do.
3: And God told you to go to the sawmill?
0: Yes. Well, I mean, he impressed me to go. I definitely felt the impression.
3: Well, then you and Pucho had better get started.
1: There, sawmill, Master.
0: And the gate's wide open. Yesterday it was closed.
1: Yes, Master.
0: Drive right in, Pucho.
1: Yes, Master.
0: Drive over there. Looks like there are some planks there.
1: Yes, Master.
0: This is all right, Pucho. Right here.
1: Yes, Master. Whoa.
0: Oh, look, Pucho, look at those planks. They're big enough to hold a truck. Oh, it's just what we need.
1: Them prayer planks, Master.
0: Yes, Pucho, they are prayer planks, all right. Answers to my prayer.
4: Hello?
0: Oh, hello, young man.
4: You wish to buy some of these planks?
0: I certainly do. When will the clerk be here?
4: Well, he won't be here at all, sir. But I'm the son of the owner. I can sell you all you want.
0: Oh, good. I want about 12 of these larger planks. Oh, by the way, how come you're here at this early hour in the morning?
4: Well, sir, it's rather strange the way it happened. We evacuated to the other side of the river 3 days ago. This morning at 4 o'clock, Father suddenly awoke and told me to come over here and get some valuable papers he'd forgotten to take with him. So I came. I'd just opened the gate and gone into the office when I saw you drive in.
0: Oh, my boy, it was God in heaven who awoke your father at 4 o'clock this morning.
1: That's right. Me know. Master honor his God, and his God honor Master, and answer Master's prayer. Pucho honor God too.
5: By noon, the little bridge was built, and they drove the two cars onto the barge and drifted down the river to Pakoku, just in time to miss the onrushing Japanese army.

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1: And we also hope that you'll think seriously about the things Aunt Carol and I were discussing earlier, about making good choices and making God a part of your everyday activities.
0: We even have a suggestion for you. Right, Uncle Dan?
1: That we do. A very good suggestion, I might add, that even involves the word free.
0: True, and everyone loves that word.
1: For sure.
0: You see, boys and girls, we're talking about the adventures. 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
1: And remember, it's fun.
0: And it's free. And now it's time for us to go, so until next time,
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1: And Uncle Dan saying,
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2: It's here, the good news, at last. A messenger just read the king's proclamation in the marketplace.
3: What good news? What proclamation?
2: You know how I've been studying the prophecies of Jeremiah and Isaiah lately, and I've been telling you that it's about time we Israelites are allowed to go back to Judah, our homeland.
3: Wishful thinking, that's all.
2: No, it's true. King Cyrus' proclamation stated that all Israelite captives are released and may return to their homeland. The king even commanded that the temple, as well as Jerusalem, be rebuilt. We're free, free!
3: Do we have to?
2: Don't you want to?
3: I do not. I like it here. We have a small baby now, and mother and father are old and feeble. Would you expose them to the long and hard journey across the desert? Besides, we're getting along better here than they ever did in Jerusalem.
2: You don't want to go back home to Jerusalem?
3: I'm not going.
2: Well, I guess that settles it.
4: King Cyrus' proclamation fills to the letter the prophecies of Jeremiah and Isaiah concerning our return to

0: Ah, what a wonderful day.
1: You believe this will actually happen?
0: Yes, my dear.
2: Someone just rolled up outside, Father. They want to see you.
0: Did they say who they are and what they want?
2: No, sir. But from the way they're dressed, I'd say they are royal messengers.
0: Oh, I'll be right out. Salutations, and welcome to our humble abode.
3: You are Zerubbabel, son of Shealtiel?
0: I am.
3: His Majesty, King Cyrus, wishes to see you at once. We will escort you to the palace.
0: Long live the great King Cyrus!
4: You are Zerubbabel.
0: I am Zerubbabel, son of Shealtiel, your Majesty.
4: I am told that you are wise and prudent, an elder in Israel, and a leader of men. Therefore, I, Cyrus, king of the Medes and Persians, do herewith appoint you, Zerubbabel, as governor of Judah. I am holding you personally responsible for the return of your people to Judah and for the rebuilding of the temple. Furthermore, you shall do according to the words of the prophets of your God.
0: With God's help, I shall accomplish his will concerning Jerusalem and Israel, his people.
4: Joshua, son of Jozadak, will go with thee to be high priest and thy assistant. Make haste, Zerubbabel. Organize your people and get ye to Judah, for this is the will of your God.
5: People are coming in droves, Zerubbabel, from all directions.
0: We'd better stay here one more day, don't you think? So we can be sure everyone has arrived who is going back to Judah.
5: It's going to be a huge multitude. Oh, I forgot to tell you, the sacred vessels of the temple, which Nebuchadnezzar had taken to Babylon, you know? Well, King Cyrus sent them to us so we could put them back in the temple when we rebuild it.
0: Cyrus is a great and generous king. And the people, it's almost unbelievable the gifts they are giving so the temple can be rebuilt.
5: And some of the most valuable gifts have come from the Babylonian people.
0: So I understand. It's marvelous the way the Lord works things out.
6: About 50,000 people gathered at the designated place and started for Jerusalem. The journey from Babylon to Jerusalem took the people across long miles of desert wastes. Each night as they stopped and made camp, fires were built, around which gathered families and friends. The very aged told exciting stories of Jerusalem before the captivity.
7: Ye young'uns just can't imagine how beautiful that temple was. Solomon built it, you know, and he was a mighty rich and wise man. Why, some of the columns of the temple were this big around and taller than a house, and all of it overlaid with gold and silver.
8: Are we going to build another one like it when we get to Jerusalem?
7: No, son. No one will ever build any temple or any building of any kind as beautiful as that temple was.
9: Father, how many people are here, counting us?
10: Oh, about 50,000.
9: And how many horses and mules do we have?
10: Well, altogether about 8,000, counting camels.
9: How far is it yet to Jerusalem?
10: I don't know. But I do know it's time you're getting some sleep. You start early in the morning.
9: Why do we always start with trumpets blowing and singers singing?
10: Well, to alert everyone, put them in a happy mood. You ask too many questions. Off to bed with you.
9: How soon do we start, Father?
10: Any minute now.
9: Why are we going to Jerusalem?
10: Well, that's a good question. The answer lies in the fact that Judah belongs to us Israelites. Always has. Our forefathers sinned. God took their land and cities away from them. Now God, in his providence, is giving them all back to us. And what will we do with them? Sin, lose them again, as our fathers did? Or obey God and... Well, there's the signal to start. On to Jerusalem.
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food on the table. No need to economize there. You know there's all you can hold and more besides at the store.

It's probably not a good sign when you marry for the second time at the age of 19, or when you marry for the first time, which actress Elizabeth Taylor did on May 6, 1950, after meeting your husband in a nightclub when you're just 17. Taylor married a total of 8 times, tying the knot with actor Richard Burton twice. Unlucky in love? You eliminate luck as a factor in marriage by following God's leading. Psalm 127, verse 1, "Except the Lord build the house, they labor in vain that build it." A multitude of problems are avoided when two people commit to following God's leading. That's not a guarantee. But what is guaranteed is that marriage without God's blessing won't be much. Some say marriage is hard work. I don't agree. The hard work is you. Get you figured out, and any relationship is far more likely to succeed. John Bradshaw, It Is Written.

0: 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I'm your HeartWise host, Charles Mills. When he was a child, Scott Jurek hated running. He was perfectly happy to walk from one place to another just like normal people. His Midwestern upbringing offered him many other enticements, especially when it came to what he put on his dinner plate. Then something happened to change both the way he ate and the way he moved, and that's the subject of our program today. Scott is what's called an ultra runner, and I'm proud to have him with us on the line. Scott Jurek, welcome to HeartWise.
1: Well, thank you for having me. It's a pleasure to be on the show.
0: Let's begin with a little history, Scott. Tell us about how it all began for you. Long before you did things like run from the bottom of Death Valley to the shoulders of Mount Whitney, tell us about Scott the early years.
1: Well, I grew up in a very typical Midwestern upbringing. I grew up out in the woods of northern Minnesota outside of Duluth, and I did a lot of the things most people do out in the country, from putting away wood for the winter and hunting and fishing. And I loved being in the outdoors. It was something that was passed on to me by my parents, my relatives. I was always out in the woods, on the lakes, hunting and fishing and spending time out in the outdoors, and was captivated by that. But as a young kid, I was definitely not into running. Running was something you did to stay in shape. And even in my junior high and high school years, it wasn't something I enjoyed. I dabbled a little bit, occasionally entered like a kid's race here and there and ran eighth grade track. But it wasn't until Nordic ski racing and doing that in high school that really got me more inspired about running on the trails. And I thought, well, maybe I can do this running thing. And basically a coach of mine said we had to stay in shape for 1 year and run to stay in shape, or roller ski and bike. And I didn't have any money for roller skis or a bike, so it was running for me. And each day I would get run from my house out on the road and get down a mile down the road, you know, next day, mile and a half. And each day it would increase to the point I was running 8 miles a day over the summer.
0: Now, is there something that a young listener who may be tuned in today would say, well, you know, I can do that, or I have that capability? Are there things about being a young person that are conducive to running that some of the people have and some people don't?
1: I believe anybody can run, no matter what age or what background. I mean, there are some individuals who obviously have some maybe serious osteoarthritis or a health condition where, you know, running may not be a good idea just from a joint or another physical ailment. But for the most part, I think so many people think, you know, running is bad or maybe it's too jarring. And there are other ways to get out, obviously, and exercise. But I think the biggest thing for me that was revealed